blessing. And you can learn that you are entitled for the light. Those who insult you, that you can smile or be quiet, then you are entitled to be holy. That when others put you under loss, that you are able to feel it as a charity, then you are entitled for holiness. When others are negative to you and still you can be positive to them, or at least neutral, then you are entitled for good meditation, not otherwise. That when there are conditions around you to make you proud and arrogant and outgoing, that you can remain meek and humble and be inward, then you are qualified for holiness, not otherwise. When the position and whatever is given to you by God, by circumstances, by any, and you are able to sustain it humbly and not get overexcited about it, consciously or unconsciously, then you are worthy of seeing light of God, not otherwise. There is no compromise in these virtues, especially for those who really want to be enlightened. But those who want some progress achievements in the world through spirituality, then of course preaching will somewhere compromise. Needless to say that these things we've heard. The problem is, when the episode occurs, when the circumstances arise and conditions arise around us, how we react. Later on we may apologize, or later on we may understand this should have been done by him. But again, same episode repeats, and we perhaps commit the same mistake by habit. This is only because the mind has the habit of going into clash. Clash is the opposite portion or opposite side of the attachment. They just oscillate. Two sides of the same coin. If you are attached to somewhere, person, place or position or whatever, you are bound to have repulsion tomorrow. This is the inevitable law of nature. Attraction breeds repulsion, attachment, hatred and so on and so forth. All these two sides of the same coin. If we hope and hope and hope for the other side, we'll simply be alternatively bringing back the same thing. Lesser or more degree. Those who are in enlightenment must come out of this trap. Not to hate others, I don't mean that. Not to leave others, not that. Not to abuse or be kind of complacent about others. Not be inattentive either. Simply make your mind as dedicated unto God. But that is not influenced by the circumstances or the relations around yourself. When you are foolproof to the influences around you, in you, or outside you are entitled to be selected for yoga. Understand the line. The qualified students for yoga are not those who just twist legs and arms. Qualified for yoga are those who have made themselves foolproof to the influences in them and around them. This is no negation of others. This is no kind of abusing others or being negative to others. No. Just minding your own business, not to be affected, not to be influenced. Unless influence is so noble and good that we want it, then it's okay. But not to disturb the influences. I'm talking about a clash. The mind has to be set free or rescued from the clashing tendency. If you can do so, you are qualified for a very good meditation. Because then your mind is peaceful. You cannot have a clashing mind and as well as a peaceful mind. Both cannot be achieved simultaneously. When the mind is in clash, you are disturbed. When mind is peaceful, you are peaceful. So avoid this. The tendency of the mind to get into any way to strike somewhere has to be avoided. Where should it begin? With other person or with me? Where should they stop to the clash start? With other person or me? Where should the forgiveness start?
till the other person forgives, I should not too. Or till the other person changes, that I should not change. Or unless the other person does this, then I cannot do or do this. Where should it start? We are talking about holiness. That those who want to have nobility and holiness, and they want to be qualified for divine heritage, have to start with themselves. Seekers must see themselves first. Not only see, but honestly. Not hide things. They are not to suppress things. They are not to give different color to the thing which is something else, to feel good or seem good. They have to be thoroughly honest and unsparing to themselves, those who are true seekers. They have to start with themselves. World around them may be good or bad. Other person may be more blamable or less. But your shoe pinches you. So you have to start there. Other shoe and other feet may be better or worse. But that doesn't matter for you. Your shoe matters for your feet. This is not a selfishness. I'm not talking about selfishness at all. On the contrary, selfishness breeds more clashes than otherwise. I'm not talking about selfishness. Minding one's own business is a peaceful method. It's a cooperative living also, because when everybody minds one's own business, we are more cooperative than competitive. It's a clash which brings the disturbance. Whether the unit of family, an ashram, a society, or a nation, or even one's own mind, because one's own mind is a world anyway. It has all the forces within to avoid this clash. One has to bring in counter virtues. And those counter virtues are such that automatically will help others also. This is not negation of others at all. When you are forbearing, when you are enduring, when you are forgiving, when you are tolerant and patient, certainly then others begin to change also around you in course of time. They are helped too. And though action reaction breed each other anyway. And they go into chain reaction, never ending process of this Maya. Somewhere you have to stop and pause and think. So what is your goal? All of a sudden when somebody asks you what is your goal, you may say, I want to see God. Or I want to see life, because you've heard it sometimes. But how much time, how many minutes per day or night, this thought remains with us. So what's my goal actually? Do we not most of the time forget? Only because mind is in clash. Now here I'm using the word clash for a dualism, kind of dualism, whether violent or non-violent, mild or intense, whatever it is. When mind is really trapped into these two pros and cons, that's what I'm talking about. To make this free. If you remind yourself, what's my goal? I have to see the light, get the spirit. If that is my goal, what have I to do if other person did wrong or blame or not right? What am I losing thereby? Just be unto yourself. If then the kingdom of God does not awaken in you, answer us. It is the alone mind, that purified mind, which makes you see the light. Not while you are busy with the clash and dualism. To the busy minds, God does not reveal, because they are busy. They have no time to see God even. Ask those 5, 10 years, 15, 20 years, sadhus or holy men or students or disciples who have been working hard upon seeing God and they have not seen. And they think they have nothing wrong in them. Everything is good, they are nice. But still they don't see God. They don't see light. What makes them miss it? They think they are good, they are nice. But they don't understand, their minds are busy with something else. And when you're busy, certainly you're disorganized. Paradox. Those who often said, I'm very busy, I've seen them, they're most disorganized. Those who are organized never get busy. Proper discipline, proper organization, proper Indian word is samyam, will never make you see the kind of mind which is disturbed or restless. Organization does not make you disturbed. It's disorganization. If you minutely see the differentiation,
the mind alone gets to that goal, you do not avoid relationships, you do not avoid work, you do not avoid the behaving with others. But you keep your mind so intact, foolproof to the influences, that you are ready to dedicate that to God. The busy mind you cannot dedicate to God. It's just busy. You have to dedicate the mind which is aloof, which is unattached, which is pure, which is tense to be dedicated, to be offered. You offer something which is ready in your hands. You can offer something which is way back 100 miles away. You have to offer something which, if mind is not in your hands, what can you offer? Mind is busy, disorganized, shattered or scattered. How can you even offer and dedicate to God? It's busy with clashes, pros and cons, attachments, repulsions, imaginations. That is why the virtues of endurance, forbearance, forgive, tolerate, patient, be holy. Still you will live in the world. You may not earn more money, you may not reach the highest position and chair, but you want life, no? Are the position, money and all those things higher than the life? Which logic will prove it? And if you really want the life, if you say, I don't want the life, then of course no discussion. If you say, I want money or position or this or that, then of course there's no preaching from our side. Then better strive for that. But if you say you want to see life, if you want peace, if you want to be divine, if you want to understand the enigma of life, then there are virtues to be imbibed. We cannot compromise those virtues. Apply that to your friends, to your wife, to your husband, to your relatives, to your enemies. Apply those thoughts. Let go. Suffer. Tolerate. Be patient. Perhaps there's no end. 5 years, 10 years, 15 years. You get fed up even with suffering. How long we shall do that? Until you can do this. There's no way, there's no greater price or sacrifice to see light. Nothing is higher than that. If you meet God and see God face to face, what is higher than that? Money? Position? What? Anything? Any materialism? We are not condemning materialism at all. On the contrary, so we are substantiating it. But because we have no divine outlook to the materialism, often the materialism is a devil then. If you have a divine outlook to the world, substantiated, you're not renouncing. You're transforming into a noble divine something, provided you change this outlook. An outlook from human to divine cannot be changed unless there are certain which are complementary or compulsory conditions to be fulfilled, which we call virtues. There are substantiating points. Unless you let go, mind cannot be freed. And if mind is not free, how can you offer? How can you understand even enigma of life? It has to let go. It has to tolerate. It has to forgive. Not only tolerate in the compelling way, but also to endure in a very forbearance and very compassionate way. Not by words. Heart must feel compassion for others. Not to save their skin, simply I say, I'm compassionate to others, otherwise, you know, I don't know what I would have done. I would have brought the machine gun. But whether there was compassion or it was just compulsion, we don't know. Under compulsion sometimes we are good. I'm not talking about that. When the virtue is born from within you, you are naturally compassionate, you are naturally loving, you are naturally forbearing, then. Not a cultivated virtue. We're not talking about, at least I'm not talking about cultivated virtue. I'm talking about the virtue coming inborn from within you. As a nature, not a mechanical cultivated some courtesy to be applied to others. I'm not talking about that at all. That's a surface phenomenon. When the virtue comes from within you, that you cannot say, I didn't know. In spite of the cultivated courtesy and virtues, we say, I didn't know. It's simply the escape, saving of skin. But that's not dedication. Dedication must come from within. This does not cancel the world or the relationships or the money or the positions or the play as a whole. On the contrary, make it more peaceful, more divine, more fulfilling, more satisfying. We must come back to this mental, if I can use the word, aloofness.
a mental equilibrium, a mental scene by one's own self, within one's own self, then the true virtues are born. And they are very cooperative, they are very social, they will be very human also. Divinity does not cancel human behavior. It simply transforms it to something higher. We cannot say humanity is versus divinity, or humanity is humanitarianism is something against divinity. It's not so. Humanity is part of that divinity, but it must be sanctified by divinity. And without these outlets, the let goes, we cannot achieve that divinity. And thereby, the human nature of human life remains unfulfilled, remains as if undeveloped, as if imperfect, as if wanting all the time, missing, as if something kind of, we don't know what to, how to get it, how to do it, in spite of many things. It's an age-old kind of understanding that we miss all the time. We believe this, but we miss it. It's very easy. If at all times, at all places, light of God shines in your master, in you, around you, why don't you see? Why do you miss it? Main reason, your mind is occupied with something else other than this. Sure, if I'm wrong, tell me. The mind is busy somewhere else. We do not tell God that I'm busy, God, because that will be a very exposed blasphemy. We don't say that, but actually that's fact. We tell him, we don't tell him rather what we mean that I'm busy. But I also want God. You know, this is the enigma. I want God, but I'm busy, God. If you can grace and bless me, let me sleep, please. Just shower all the enlightenment upon me. As if I don't want it, God wants it. Or whatever the goal be, you call it light or divine, kingdom of God or Buddha or Nirvana, whatever you call it, that's not the point. Point is what you're seeking. You're seeking, but you're saying, I'm busy. If you are busy, then who will do what? For whom? You're busy with something else. Something else may not be undivine. Who knows? That is divine too, but you don't know it. The whole world may be divine already. We don't know it. And that's why we are not happy with that. Sometimes we are happy, sometimes we are unhappy. Sometimes we are pleased with it, sometimes we are very displeased with it. This clash of pleasure and displeasure goes on every day. On the scale of parents, children, wife, husband, friend, friend, neighbor, neighbor, nation, nation. All the time. If not outside, sometimes inside. Outside comes out somewhere. Goes on. Eternally, as if. It's only because we're not understood that if we are seeking something, we must be wholeheartedly dedicated unto it. We should have no time even to look at the clash or negativity of others. We should have even no time left and energy left to do that. That's a sure test for dedication. That those who are thoroughly devoted and dedicated. Let me not use the word thoroughly yet. Those who are dedicated and devoted. They can judge themselves by this. How much they are affected by the negativity of others. If they are affected, and if their time and energy and attention left to see that, they are not dedicated and devoted. Their mind is not on the Lord. If your mind is on the Lord, you will have no time and energy left to see the clashes around you and disturbing elements around you. Somebody else will have to remind you, don't know, so-and-so says like this or does like this. And you will have no attention even then to pay. That is a sure test of dedication and devotion. Otherwise, keep the mind on your Lord. It's easy. There and then you see and get it. This does not cancel the world. I'm repeating on and on because some people think when we talk about the divine as if we are rejecting the world. That's not true. At least I will stand by myself. I'm not for that. If I'm rejecting the world and accepting the divine, then I should not be born myself either. Why should I be born? The thing where I reject, I should be born again into that, has no meaning. It's a contradiction. We're not contradicting or clashing or rather rejecting the world. Simply the mind, the heart needs the Lord, no?
You want to see the light. You want salvation. You have heard there is somewhere some God of kind of bliss I want to achieve. So and so has done it, I want to see that. If you have that care, or rather the hunger, appetite, keep your mind aloof. By aloof I don't mean shut the door and go in and be in silence and I won't talk to anyone. That's only a process. By aloofness of mind I mean that neither you are influenced by the clashes of others and negative, nor you become a disturbing element to others. Many good-hearted people take it this way. Others are disturbing me, I forgive them. But they never think they are disturbing to others also. This is a misimagined 9% point. That if I don't want disturbance from others, I need not disturb others. Now when we weigh the scale, who is disturbing whom more? It's true. Many times we do think others are disturbing me. How many times I think I am disturbing others? Or if at all I am doing, in which way? I go in silence, shut the door as if I am so good and holy. Of course it's not wrong to do that. But do I realize that I have disturbed others, that's why I am so disturbed? Why does the disturbance of others affect me? If you go minutely this way, you will see the mind has its own conscious and subconscious alignments, tendencies, subtle, gross. Those subtle tendencies especially, because keep the mind in a certain fashion whereby mind is ignorant of its own beings and own thinkings. This needs a sincere, minutely, precision kind of seeing within. The greatest of things will be, do I love my Lord enough? Simple enough sentence. Do I love my Lord enough? If I am judging yes, I am loving my Lord enough and I am sure I do, what would you say as an ignorant person? What would be the results? If I love my Lord enough, what Lord would not do for me or give me or be with me? Lord does not respond to my love is not true. If I love my Lord sufficiently enough, Lord should be with me. That should be the demand from the Lord. If Lord is not with me and I am loving sufficiently, God will be contradiction. Is my heart sufficiently upon my God or Lord, or whom I have faith in? I don't say who, A, B, C. That's not my specification. I should have no time and energy left to see what others are doing and not doing for God. It's me enough. Me and my God. Otherwise, all the time outgoing tendencies will influence you, will make you excited, knowingly or unknowingly. It will bring you out through all the 5 senses. All the time. Other work does not fatigue. If it fatigues, doesn't matter if your heart is on God. Through work there is salvation also. Provided that attitude is there. Very meditation also is a salvation, process of salvation, provided you meditate in that spirit on your God. Are you meditating upon God or are you meditating upon the other things? Oh, I am trying to concentrate. But your mind is busy with other 10 things. Who is responsible for it? My mind is wavered among 20 things. Who is responsible? I am, of course. God is not responsible for that. If my mind is about 10 points all around, I have to gather back my mind. Because I claim that I love God. I assert that I am dedicated to my Lord, then my mind should be on God, not upon 10 things. 10 things will be done automatically. Automatically, I am sure about it. This is kind of manifestation with radiation, which automatically comes out of the sun. When the sun is born, sunshine is automatically born. Manifestation is always automatically born. Your friendship, your love, your relationship automatically fulfills and satisfies once you are on the true dedication and true devotion. Automatically. Not that automatically, I don't mean mechanically. It's just automatic expression. When your heart is on Lord, you must love all. You cannot be negative to others, nor be affected by the negativities of others. But when your mind is not, your heart is not upon God and Lord sufficiently, then you are affected and you affect others. Both ways, the traffic goes.
and the mind is disturbed and confused, we begin to think about others too many things. Guess what? I'm talking about business of mind. Mind becomes very busy with the other's minds. This is called, as I call it, clash. We may not term it as a quarrel, but it is a certainly dualism or a clash which makes mind busy with its own track. And we miss the light. Otherwise, very easy. Mind your own business. See yourself. Forgive, forbear, let go. Others are wrong, definitely. Of course, I'm only right. And because I'm only right, others are wrong, they're bound to disturb me. Then what will happen of me? Tell me, Lord, what will happen? I'm the only noble person on earth. Others are all wrong.

He does not need worship. We can safely understand this. What for? You know, is the worship for God makes good ourselves? It does not enhance the position of God. If there is a realized soul, a perfect being, you worship that being, a Christ, a Buddha, or your master, you think they progress by your worship? Titon, this is just your purification. When you worship God, go to church or temple, sit in meditation, serve your master in any way, that is your purification. There's a process simply. You're not enhancing the position of that. Unless God, I would worship you, nobody would know you. It's a wrong statement. But yes, if there's a genuine love of God, certainly that's what is accepted. That it unites you with God. Worship does not. When there's a genuine worship, of course, then it must come out from the love of heart. That worship is countable when it's associated with inner devotion. Otherwise, serving the Guru, Master, or God, or whatever you call it, can be mechanical, can be devoted, both ways. Or can be with a certain back thought in the mind of certain remuneration, meaning some kind of benefit, in any form. There are three categories. There's a mechanical worship which is born out of tradition or a background. There's a bargaining worship which has conscious or subconscious thought of getting something. Two. Third is there's a genuine worship of God born out of inner love for God. The three categories. So worship is not kind of rejected though, but its attitude certainly we have to see. That which God, if we have love for Him, will be away from us. And if He can be away from us, if we genuinely love Him, He needs no God. Sure, this is simple logic. Mind has to have these virtues. Do not suppress your mind, see honestly. Do not try to be good to yourself, be unsparing. God sees us anyway. He knows everything. He's omniscient. He knows. We cannot hide. We are good or bad for our own sake, not for God's sake. We are right and wrong for ourselves, not for God's sake. God did not make us right and wrong. That's our own mental conception. God made us in His own image, unless we don't believe it. In the meanwhile, we are good and bad, right and wrong, born out of our own self-created conceptions. That's not God's blame. If it were true, then there would be no way out. But the way is there out, beyond the conceptions, beyond the dualism, beyond the clashes. You come out with a true genuine love for God, everything is washed away and clean and forgiven. Thou art in the lap of God. This is a proof. If God had created us what we are now, right and wrong, good and bad, then there will be no way out. There will be eternal hell or eternal heaven. I do not believe in that. That there is eternal hell or eternal heaven. We make our hell and heaven by our own karmas. God is God. He is divine. He is blessed. When true, genuine love of God comes, cold-heartedness doesn't count. I'm not talking about emotions either. Sometimes cold-heartedness is replaced by the emotional outburst. I'm not talking about both these things. Both are dangerous. Emotional outburst is as dangerous as cold-heartedness. In between there is a genuine attitude, a genuine devotion, a genuine dedication, a genuine love of God. If that does not solve all your problems, why do you seek? Just give it up. Be anything like do anything in the world as you want to. Be the utmost incarnation of selfishness. Do unto for yourself. That will be the best sermon then. Why should we seek otherwise? But if we are seeking, then there are definite virtues to be followed. Call them virtues or call them ingredients or call them the necessary qualifications we have to imbibe. We have to. How much love I have for God? Sufficient. One question is enough. You may forget the whole lecture. But that's one sentence, and very important. Do I love my Lord
I do Vahyut. If this is the extent or that is the extent, I cannot claim more than that. Beyond that level, I cannot claim. How much I love, how much my mind is busy with other things. Well, I want to love God, but what can I do? You want to love God, but you have to love God. That's in your hands. Nobody can teach you. I cannot teach you how to love your God. That's your own creation, rather own inner, intuitive being which has to love God. It cannot be taught. There's no classes for love making for God. It has to come from one's own. What can I do? I want to, but doesn't come. Is it certain complacency? It has to come from one's own heart. To that extent, problems to solve. Peace does the same. Then world or life is not anymore. It's very purely understood. It's not intricate, it's not confused. Confusion is of the mind because that is in dualism and clashes. Certain claims, certain expectations, certain hidings, certain crookednesses, or whatever you call these things. Straightforwardness, love, they'll solve all problems. Not only so, some sages have said, when you go one step forward to God, He comes 10 steps to you. If you believe me, it is true. I've not counted 10 versus 1 though, but He does come many steps forward, more than I go forward. That's sure. 1 to 10, I don't know the ratio though, but maybe 1 to 4, maybe 1 to 20, but at least more than 1. If you take 1 step forward, He does come more steps forward. That's sure. He's more eager. If you call Him God, if you call Him whatever you call Him, He's more eager. But He is eager for perfection, not to just accept you as you are, unless your love is so overpowering. It's not an understanding of God which helps us. It's love of God, which creates understanding, actually, right understanding. The two go together. If you worship, worship dedicatedly, selflessly, and see the results. Life around you, relationships, attitudes, behavior patterns, acquisitions, accumulations will not suffer. They do not. Bounties come with that divinity. Divinity is not poor. We cannot say divine is poor. Bountiful. We have heard about it. I'm not talking about bountiful necessarily in the worldly sense. Bountiful in the sense of the psychological or the psychic attitudes, meaning feeling peaceful, happy, joyful, free. These are bounties. Leave aside the gross bounties, material bounties. Those are, of course, also. Divine is not poor. He can make you king. He can make you beggar. He has everything in Him, but provided we know what is God was like, can we divide these two things? Life here and God here. Are they divided factors? My position and God, are they divided factors? No. But where to draw the line? Some people ask, where to draw the line? Between my duty and my, whatever you call it, and not duty, and God and life. I sometimes smile at this. Why are you trying to demarcate it? Is your very question not clever? It's a cunning question. We have to draw the line between God and life. Why do you want to draw the line? You think life is separate from God? It's divided of God, or God is divided of life? Are not both inseparable? Something together, Creator and the creation. If it is so, why are you trying to draw the line between the duty and God? Why is not the whole life sublimated by God's thought? Why is not being dominated by that? Why is not being guided by that? Why are you asking him the question to draw the line in between? The sheer cleverness. God's whole creation is there. Why is, whole life should not be God's? Why not simply accept this way? That whole life has come from God, it's belonging to God, it's for God. And if we accept this and behave so and apply that way, there's a question left, problem. Is a dedication, is a surrender. It's simple. But when mind goes into 10 things, it's busy, clashed, then you lose the goal.
then your life is something else, God is something else, then many questions arise, of course, hundred questions. Whole creation and life is of God, then no question. It is His life we are living. Mind must get concentrated. We are not then influenced by others. We are not affected by the adversities. Because whole life is God. We just dedicate. Wherever we may be, whichever home or conditions of society, you carry on your family, you carry on your activities. I'm not saying starve it, but simply make the whole life of God. Sure, it's love of God I'm talking about. It will transcend, make you transcend the clashes. The more your love for your God or your one in whom you have faith, the more you transcend the clashes. Easily, without your struggling, without your really fighting about it. Normally, if you come back to your mind, you fight about it, and you never get solution. But the very main thing is missing, that we are dividing the life from the Creator, from the God. Naturally, we are bound to be in two walls, what we call dualism. Sure, this is a simple kind of formula, that if we want to transcend these clashes and dualism, and be not affected and remain in peace. This will apply to the poorest and the most wretched soul also. No wretched soul can say, I cannot love God, because my soul is poor. On the contrary, the very poor soul can love the more. But unless you don't want to, unless your mind is scattered in 10 things, is busy, disorganized, then of course we cannot. The lowliest, the zero level we can apply this formula. The most sinner ones even. Leave aside the question of good people and the virtuous. It's simple, if you love your God sufficiently, things are solved. And your mind does get over, consciousness just really skyrockets automatically. Kundalini rises, consciousness opens up, expands, light shines automatically, even if you're wretched soul, doesn't matter. If you're not eternally wretched, not you are eternally in hell. That's a fictitious formula. We might suffer for our bad things and enjoy for good things. That's okay. Cause and effect sequence. But we are not eternally hell or heaven. We make our own karmas. But when we suffer, when we are in hell, or when we are miseries, or when we are in failures, or certain kinds of misunderstanding, way is out still. The clearance, the washing happens. Just in true dedication to God. I'm not saying to me necessarily, but wherever your faith lies, in whichever God, dedication is a must. Your mind gets concentrated. Once your mind gets concentrated, you're outside the hell. No devil can affect you. It has been tried by the Holy Man. Your mind wavers. In concentration, many times we do practice mechanically. The result is always a failure. Mechanical concentration has no meaning. At the most, it can give a little power, an occultism, at the most. But that doesn't give you peace anyway. It's not the concentration mechanical which I'm talking about, but the concentration which is automatically born out of your inner devotion, that your mind is set upon your life. That's true concentration. Not a practiced, projected concentration. But then born true concentration coming out of your genuine dedication. It sets the mind right, one finds it. Not to be practiced either. So these things go together. Concentration, devotion, dedication, these go together. If you do that, you are not a struggle to concentrate. Otherwise you have to practice daily just to keep the mind at between the two eyebrows and the tip of the nose. You just bring the mind always in the tip of the nose are here. And the head aches. It's not the mechanical concentration I'm talking about. That may be okay with hatha yogis. But true lovers of God do not care for concentration. Their heart is set upon Lord, it automatically gives concentration. It comes out. The mind becomes saturated with it. And that's the genuine, not mechanical. Wherever you may be, whichever sins you might have done, whatever wrongs you have done,
they'll be clarified, rather purified. Otherwise, we cannot deceive them. We cannot deceive God, that is sure. He knows genuine love from the practiced love. We cannot hide from Him. In other words, you cannot hide from you. You have two personalities, one superseding the another, but that's your self-deception. You cannot deceive yourself. You have to be one thoroughly transparent. This is it. You are this. Double personality doesn't pay. Leave aside God. This is you, me. I cannot deceive myself. I cannot hide me from myself. Surely not. If I do that, it will be again the clash, the dualistic nature in me. Two personalities in one. Thorough one-pointedness means transparently one personality, dedicated unto God. And all the sins, karma, will wash up in no time. No time in one day, in one moment. Peace, you have not to seek peace. It just comes out of you, it is there. Keep your heart on God and love. That's all. Peace will come out from you. You won't seek the peace. That peace is simply a condition for going within. That if you have a peaceful mind, you can really concentrate and love God more. It's a condition. Peace itself is a condition. It's not absolute. It's not the supreme goal. It's a condition which we are seeking. Happiness is a condition. If you have peace and happiness for some time, it's a condition. You are in that condition of peace and happiness, which we may have. Not that those are bad things. We may have those things. But that's not the supreme ideal. Supreme ideal is something else. To know yourself. To be one with your Lord. For that peace is needed, though. Because with a disturbed mind, clashing mind, you cannot even love God. That is sure. When your mind is busy and disturbed, you cannot really think of God. It's occupied your daughter and son and this and that. So many things. That's not true love of God. When your mind is safe around 20 things. Not because those are wrong things, I repeat at this point. But devoid of God, those are wrong things, certainly. Without the true love of God, love for others has no meaning. That's attachment. It's not love. When true love of others will shine, it must bring in God. Must. You cannot love all without loving God. It's impossible. That will be simply attachment. Between two minds, the clashes will happen, attraction and repulsion, attachment and hatred, clinging and jealousy. These will follow. Bring in God, love of God, you love all, irrespective of the differences. This is a sure thing, whether you call it Christianity or Hinduism or Buddhism, has no meaning. Set your heart upon your goal, upon your love, that's all. You have nothing to do, He will do for you. Keep the heart there. He'll make you love your wife nicely. Make you love your children nicely. Will make your wife love you very nicely. Will make your parents love you and make your children love you nicely. If you keep your heart and the goal and the love. It's a concentration which is born from within you, not mechanically. Love cannot be cultivated. I've said it many times before. Cannot be cultivated, it has to come from you. How? Be genuine, just honest. Avoid clashes. Be not subject to the trap of clashes. Forgive, forget, let go. Then only you can love God really.

that of course is always the goal, but in an immediate sense as a mission, or immediate sense as a God's will. But because feel sure it's not my work, me doing my work, which I started, and my mission, no. It's God's work. Divine Mother's work, we are simple instruments. If we can be loyal and faithful instruments, that's it. And to accomplish His will and her will, that would be my wish. And I feel free. If we can fulfill that God's will, our aim is over. Should accomplish. Therefore, I base all these things, which I didn't give details, upon only one so-called open secret. We can do and accomplish, which can be termed only in one word, that we expand our consciousness. Is it the mission I am talking about? No. Mission will accomplish through that, with expanded consciousness. It's not we publish 50 million copies of Spirit of Himalaya and put in every motel and hotel. That will be, or we sell 10 million copies of the tapes, that we have done a great job. Of course, those are great jobs too. I'm not undermining anything of this world. But I don't think that's my work. That mission, God's will, cannot be accomplished without expanded consciousness. It's not a thrust of publicity or propagation or missionary zeal of reaching the greatest number of people that will do. Numbers are not against, but numbers to me are secondary. This earth has to evolve into something higher now, everybody says. But they explain in different ways. My open secret is, without expanding the consciousness, anything we will do will be horizontal only, circular. Vertical growth will come with expanded consciousness. And that will be the next evolution, new consciousness, for which ages have been waiting to evolve. Building more temples and churches, well, that's everything okay, that's fine. I love the pilgrimages. But I know, in the heart of my heart, that's not what we are talking about. Don't condemn the religious places and pilgrimages or religious books and personages and spots, please not. Power emerges from many points. You never know which area a person, a pilgrimage or a book will give the highest message. And we are not competing either. Thing is, if we have expanded our consciousness, or rather unfolded our consciousness more according to the demands of the next evolution, we have done the Mother's work. And she supplied the Shakti for it. It's not me, not mine. No.

I'm not selling to you any particular God. Nor I have any particular God. Yes, I have God, but it's not particular. It's universal, it's pervading. So naturally, I'll go on with this tune, singing freely. Whether you call it G minor or Symphony 5 or pathetic, or, you know, or Blue Night, what do you call it? Moonlit Night. No. What do you call it? Now, that's you. I call it music. Now then we divide that in many ragas, many moods, many times, tunes. It's up to us to make it interesting at different times and different places throughout the music, the consciousness is God. However, some may not like the word God, but I may sometimes use, you may not accept some of you, but accept the word consciousness, that's fine too. Whichever way you accept it, you'll arrive at the same place, so I have no worry about it. Main thing is that raising the consciousness from one state to another is one process called gradual. Another is instantly jump to it, accepting nothing in between. That means high quality of courage, high quality of sacrifice, high quality of selflessness. Those who have it will get it. I don't mean some don't have, of course all of us have it. Some use it, some don't. Some go slowly, say gradually. Sometimes they really run fast for a while, then again take a nap like the air. And then again run, and again under the bush they should take a shelter. Some are steady, some are not. They are different temperaments. Accordingly, there are different results. As with individuals, so with the societies, or the nations, or the groups. Somehow, though my own wish was and is and will be to take those who are real intense, those who could run, my wish is that, was that, I started with a very, firm decision to do that. But when I began to deal with people decades back, maybe 3 decades back at least, seeing that all human beings are not on the same level, there are primarily 3. Either I be selective, very selective, and that will be certainly very few. If I compromise a little bit more, there will be greater number. If I compromise more, there will be greater number. If I compromise more, there will be greater number, and so on. And we'll create history, geography, literature, philosophy, projection of institutions, but main spirit might be again as forgotten as any time in the past by others. This led me to compromise to a point which we have been hearing, and I would call it compassion. Compassion led me to be selective at the same time, compromise to a level that's palatable. Otherwise, spirituality, or talking about the consciousness, as especially New Age, needs, as we call it, sword out of the cover. It's a naked sword in hand when we talk about New Age consciousness, a thorough awakening, whereby we do not necessarily gear ourselves with the hitherto beliefs, not even condemn those. When we have to awake, we have to awake, whatever the nature of the dreams. Whichever dreams, well-meaning, bad-meaning, cherished, ancestral, individual beliefs, traditional backgrounds, our own understanding experiences, our own relative knowledge, all kinds of read, heard, thought about isms is up to us to base those things, our new consciousness or that or not. I feel if we do base our new consciousness on those, we will be going round and

not saying they are wrong. We're talking about awakening, not about understanding. To understand a thing is one thing. To awake from all the dreams is quite different, which has no levels, which has no names. At the most, we are calling New Age consciousness or pure consciousness or just consciousness or supreme and just the word again. Whatever that ultimate is, realization of that, that was also explained before throughout these ages. There's a point at which we awake. And that gives us all of a sudden, or instantly, such bright, dazzling view of the vista, which hitherto we have never seen. At the most, at that stage, not now, at that stage you might say, but this thing is not totally unknown to me, though. Somewhere I knew, therefore I was seeking, no? Into parentheses. If I wouldn't have that inherent belief, an inherent some kind of lucid incentive, I wouldn't have sought it. Compared to that, to me, everything else looks dark. When I see the petty scribbles, petty interrelations, petty commands and demands and claims, and petty dying for desires to fulfill, perspiring through all the skin, and God gave us many pores to perspire. That's our freedom. When I compare those, it looks darkness to me. Either I can smile at those things, let go, I just try to stop it. Whichever way, there's no condemnation for the such petty things, though, because I feel and know and believe the pettiness is its own punishment. You don't have to punish that person. He or she already suffers. You don't have to take the judgment in your hands to judge others, anyone. We are not judging. This is our comparative study, exploration. That against the darkness, what is light? What is the awakening actually? Simple example would be our own waking condition, dreaming and deep sleep. That's a good example though, but if we go on opening this topic, you have seen, when are you fully, even if you open your eyes, you get up, take showers, breakfast, go to office work or do homework, you might have seen many times, maybe sometimes induced by your drugs, that is some kind of medicine all of a sudden, or your inspired moment, or by all of a sudden your life force kind of brightens up, and you might have seen at moments that the gloominess, the darkness, the squeeziness of the brain, the jumbled state, the confused states, or so-called I'm thinking. You must have seen at that time your brain, in contrast, feel fatty, foggy, and kind of cloudy. Compared to that, all of a sudden, certain moments you might have experienced, all of a sudden you feel electrified, bright, brilliant, and you begin to see things as if you never thought about them, as if you didn't exert it even to know those things, but flashes come through your brain, maybe for a second, maybe a few minutes. That is really the glimpse of that, what we may call New Age consciousness. When that consciousness can be kept alive continuously, constantly, for a longer time, you will be a new man born. I don't think anybody on earth exists who never had even one experience, even for a moment like this. It's another matter, we call them fleeting, or we had good moments that we may not retain those things. That's where the problem starts, that we don't retain, we don't keep opening up. So there's one jump to open up into that consciousness. There's another gradation, gradual process by which we go on trying to open it up. The clouds scatter, they again merge back into thick clouds. Again you try to
scatter them, and so on, called practice. That new edge consciousness, or simply pure consciousness, is not the matter of practice. That's our very existence, very substance, our very secret of life. To get back to this, many poets and philosophers and prophets have called it by many names, prodigal son, going back to the sweet home, going within, getting back to your mama, and so on. Words apart, that's not even a state, but just for explanation, we may call it a state. That's a state of being, state of existence, freeing from all your cobwebs. What to talk of negativity, resistance, and those things. Where you fly without regrets, without reactions to anything past, present, or future. Where you take off, leaving no memories behind. Where you don't try to analyze and think about the past or the future. Where you think whatever it was that it is, it's just a kind of drama play, life lived. With what results? Now this is a crucial question. What results? I would be a blind fool if I would say, even if you had beautiful results in life out of your experiences and thinkings and reactions and living, and you have really nice things and you feel good and results are real fantastic, I'll be blind but fool saying that this is darkness. But we should also sincerely ask ourselves, what results to me? Am I in that free abode of awakening consciousness? Am I feeling that harmonious and joyful with the cosmos? Am I floating over the problems? Have I solved problems of my life? If not, my experiences, my state of thinking and being must be fictitious. It's a strong word, I know. I could be stronger than this if you could digest it. But really it is fictitious. Because if such is the answer, that I am not floating into the liberated waters, if I am not joyful as the life is supposed to be, then I have not merited any good results. If I have not, let us leave the clouds and glide. To analyze the clouds and shapes and colors, artists and architects might too. But the one who is always remembered is one who really flew. We worship the liberated souls, those whose two wings were sound to fly with, not those who went on thinking and always staying on earth without opening the wings. These are practical questions. You may form a philosophy out of your subject problem. So New Age consciousness could be one step further than we have been. But I wouldn't preach that. Not that it's wrong. Certainly better, would be better than this. And certainly in the contrast you might say, I'm quite comfortable. But maybe 200 years after, maybe 500 years after, the civilization again will cry for the New Age consciousness. In that stage, hitherto achieved better than the last one, will again become obsolete, will become monotonous, will become stagnated. We have seen in our life's patterns, whatever we wanted to achieve, relationships, materialism, any psychological satisfactions, gratifications, claims, possessivenesses, we often seen, even after we have got certain things we wanted, after some time they fail to start giving us more pleasure or more satisfaction. They form their own stagnation, the monotony,
the kind of stand is still part of it. And again, we seek further, because there is something further, no? It's not wrong to seek further, it's there. But there's an end to these furthering steps. There's a destination. That's where I'm calling New Age consciousness, though some may call something else. That's up to them. It's up to where you view at, where you look at that you reach. Your gaze, your finding, seeking, your target, your concentration, where you apply, that's the thing you will achieve. So if you are applying or extending your consciousness or concentration to the ultimate, to the highest, to the destination, to the ultimate consciousness, you won't rest in between. With a little bit more pleasure, with a little bit more stage of consciousness, with a little bit more possessions, a little bit betterment of life, college standard, though for the time being, certainly kind of satisfies us, but becomes again monotonous. That one day, I would say, use the word here, by grace of God, that we might experience that all this, what you were achieving, trying to achieve, and success in it, and the better standards, a better life, a better consciousness, or higher something, simply symbolic. It's symbolic to tell you, okay, this is the way you progress, but this is not at all. There's a destination. But we all, mostly we all, forget on the way the ultimate destination, and get identified even, what should I say, even something holy, something charitable, something good. We get so glued even to these things that even for these sake, we forget what for we started the journey, where were we going, is this the destination? We cannot then kind of stir ourselves up for the want of this pure inspiration, that which could lead or inspire us to go forward and not get glued to this temporary goodness, the temporary holiness, the temporary, I'm calling holiness and temporary, you see? Why? And let me explain this. Holiness is a virtue, not a destination. For the human understanding, we might say God is holy. Certainly he's holy because he cannot be unholy. But God is just not holy. He's God. He's almighty. He's supreme. Holiness is one of the virtues that we might say God is truth, God is good, God is merciful, God is benevolent. So God is holy. Therefore, holiness I am using as a virtue. And all virtues are related to vices. So long vice remains in you, virtue shall be preached. When the vices get vanished, virtues will be obsolete. Feel free. I call it freedom from virtues even. But not before the vices are over, not before jealousies and negativities are over, not before the resistance is over, not before the untruthfulness dies. But when you become truthful, when you're positive, when you're open, then you will see even these are virtues to be transcended. Because what for you were opening up? What for you gave up resistance? What for you became positive? What for became you holy? There's some destination of that. This goes from one negativity, positivity, to liberation. The New Age consciousness cannot be born without transcending even positive thinking, but not before the negativities are over. Now you might see under this contrast how much of your life's energy and time goes into struggling between negative and positive, actually, you'll see. Great Saint Kabir called it being grounded within the two, those stone grinding machines, you're not permitted, right? Between the negative and the positivities. You'll see the struggle right there and night with us in homes and wherever, ashram, market, and shopping centers, offices, wherever you'll see the all the time the clash. If you look at abstractly a little bit, you've seen past art called fine art, form, which had form, then came abstract art. Now, if you look abstractly, without the human beings, you will see, and for the time being, if you can open your eyes and see, that when you're clashing with each other, or within your own mind, what are they actually clashing? What are elements? You'll see positivity clashing with the negative all the time.
We are so tied up, we are so lost in this struggle about positive, negative alone, that hardly we can breathe outside it and feel liberation about. Therefore, holiness, virtues, positivity, all are just in relation to the negative side, the dark side. When you reach this positive side, it's not bright as light either. So if I say, God, because thou art holy, therefore I worship thee, I'm sure, you may not be sure. God may not be still satisfied with this prayer, or what we say, glorifying him. That God might frown that I'm only holy. That's it. Now, I may be wrong though. And you please prove me wrong, that's fine with me. Because what I know. By your contradiction, I do not lose what I know. But if it was my fictitious knowledge, certainly then either I'll be stubbornly clinging to my beliefs, or I'll let it go. Depends how I look at it. If I'm really craving, longing for the freedom, the liberation of my consciousness, the captive lady, beautiful lady of consciousness, then certainly I will not hang on to anything. Which compromise we seek? When I earlier said I compromise for your sake, not for my sake, I do not really compromise inside me. It's quite frank. I compromise for your sake so that it could be palatable to you, so you can get the long rope to, you know, carry on. Or in the meantime, you could breathe at least, you know, somehow. My compromise is not for my sake. I won't, I didn't. I only change in me is where I was just this selective, only A1, that I accept B and C too, not D1. That's not my graciousness. That's the way I look at it, that without patience and toleration and forgiveness and compassion, I don't think we can help the human beings to rise. It's one thing I could condemn everybody and send them to hell, but I will have to rule over the hell. It's my problem there. And I couldn't make my island of heaven amidst the hell. Therefore, there's a way to live. If my state of being is not lost, is ever new, ever fresh, any time is liberated. By giving, I'm not giving. By compromising, I'm not compromising. By tolerating, I'm not tolerating. By hoping, I'm not hoping anything. It's the way the consciousness and collectivity grows. That not by struggle, not by tensions, not by fighting with the fighters, not abusing the abusers, not being negative to negative ones, not being greedy or attached to those who are attached, including to me. That is where exactly you save your energy, your concentration to go forward. Philosophy is philosophy. I don't have any philosophy, and thank God. It's a way each one in one's own common sense has to understand, has to accept. Not as I say to you, but in your own way, in your own convictions, you tally what is darkness, what is light. What are your stages you have been talking about, evolution and standards? What have you achieved? What are you aiming at? And assume, imagine that aim you have achieved. In your imagination, what's the results? And find the answer. And then accept if I'm true, that's fine. I know I'm true, but you have to find it. This no, it's not my declaration. It's easy myself to just make it, you know, declare and just what they call in courts brainwashing. Thank God I do wash the brains, but but not impose. You know, they use the phrase brainwashing as of imposing upon. Now that's their contradiction. Either they should use the word imposing upon. Don't use the word brainwash. If you're using the word brainwash, it's fine to do that. Let's be true to the language, no? Or call it imposing upon. Don't call it brainwashing. If you're calling brainwashing, I'm happy they're doing it.
But you're not liking that brainwashing because you, inside me, imposing upon kind of make belief and kind of make you do what he wants you to do. That would be imposing. Sanskrit term is upadhi, the bondage. Imposition in Sanskrit is called bondage. Imposing upon anyone, anything, without his or her will and mutual wish. It's called bondage, even if well-meant. Even the truth cannot be imposed upon because truth has to be born within you by your awakening rather than imposed. What if truth is told to you and you just follow? That has queer traditions and missions, no doubt. That's no liberation. But when we go to deep and high, we find there's a flight. There's a takeoff without analysis, calculations, thinking, without giving up all dreams. And all experiences which have found the results as they are now, are they satisfactory? You'll get ample time throughout this week to question, please. The more you'll question me, not unnecessarily though, you'll stir me up, and that's fine with me. And I'll stir you. So that you get fed up with your experiences. Now, this is a very great claim, I know. Especially those thinkers who are learned people who are sitting here. I know there's a great claim to tell you that all your experiences are just dreams. That they are not meaning anything. You talk about them, you describe them, you share with each other, no doubt. And that's society, a collectivity. But my always bells ring the toll this way. What are the results? Come on, how are you feeling? Not now, every day, every time, in all the conditions. Whether your child dies or is born, whether your husband leaves your wife or not, or you're poor or you're rich, whether you're diseased or healthy, whether you're painful moments and pleasant in all those situations, how do you deal with them? How do you react to your situations? How do you meet with your own situation every time, wherever you are? That would be the answer. If you say everywhere where I go, not under this spell, wherever I go, every day, every time, whatever we have and have not, we have lost again. I'm always sorry. By your grace, very nice. I won't sermonize further to that person. But I'll certainly kick if that person comes back to me with problems. Amen. In other words, we should be honest in our declarations. Not on the spur of the moment what we feel. Not what I want that proves what I am. I want to be this or I want to be that is no identification with what you are. What you want may be a wish or aspiration, but we are judged by what we are, not what we want or don't want. Often you must see, especially in America, we often identify ourselves what we want. 80% of the answers to my questions mostly come through letters and interviews this way. But some, yeah, I don't want this. I said, then who wants it, me? Now, this should not mean that in further interviews and letters you stopped writing what I want, I don't want. I'm analyzing for you. You be what you want to be. Please feel free. And that makes me free. And that's my secret of freedom, that I give you freedom, that I don't impose. I don't use my power, whichever limited it might be. I don't impose. Even if you drag me to impose on you, I said, no, I won't, because that'll be my bondage. I can't do it. Oh, I want you to, you know, possess me. I said, well, you're putting me in jail. I won't. I learned the lesson long back. Never to be possessed by those who want to be possessed or possessing. That's the secret of liberation. To keep you free. It's up to you how you use your freedom. Now, that's up to you. That's freedom too. Till you learn your lessons and grow. Growth in the consciousness, not growth in life's experiences. Those will be the phases, the dreams,
the experiences, which have not brought, as I know it, results worth mentioning. We might share with each other. Now, that's quite a bit. Two aunties sit together, they talk about the whole world. You know, have you heard the talks of two aunties? Really enjoyable, interesting. And I can get inspired to tease them, not because what they say, but because they're aunties. Meaning, they just go on babbling over experiences, as if it's going to reach them to something they are seeking, consciously or unconsciously. No. So many times, in the lives of situations, we have difficulties how to deal with the adverse situation. We often are baffled. We do pray to the Lord to change our conditions, though. I would like to pray to Him to teach me how to deal with my adverse situation. These words, last words, are by Tagore, though. He had one song in Gitanjali, that God, I won't pray to you to relieve my pain, but I will certainly pray to you to make me stand the pain. Whichever is better is obvious. Go on relieving the pain and seeking pleasure, you're perpetuating the same thing over and over again. But if you stand the pain and know how to live with it, or how to meet with that adverse situation, that would be a better expression. You have known the mechanism of life.

conception, where this identification with this little island of me, few feet, high and wide, so meaning to me since the ages, I am kind of occupied into this bottle, and whether that is satisfactory, or there is a way out of the bottle, leaving all things which were inside. Whatever the ingredients be, calcium, so much protein, so much carbohydrates, so much zinc, so much, and poison, so much. Is there any way to the health whereby we don't need this bottle? Or could I exist without this kind of life? Is there a state of being which is pure, which is our secret of everything, where we not only awake, but we have no stages anymore. There is absolute. There is. Names are many. This you can lead yourself according to the strength of your aspiration. I repeat. You only proceed and progress according to the strength of your aspiration, not only saying, I want it. Not what you want, I don't want, it really makes much sense. But your strength of aspiration, your own choice and selection and determination and decision to grow the longing, that will give impetus, the incentive to reach. My words are words. They'll inspire you, they will make you somewhat go further, but then I will be again blindfolded to say that's it. That's not all. It's up to you to do it. You have to rise beyond your this petty consciousness. The world is not going to hug you in this petty consciousness. They'll only either despise you or shun you or keep a little away politely. Who is going to embrace and hug the, what could you say, that frowned prunes? And the loving, the joyful, the free, everybody runs after, don't you? Few get negative, but they suffer anyway, because of their negativity anyway. It's already so made perfect. I can't say God made any mistake. We do make mistakes. And sometimes deploy this army of mistakes upon the Lord because, you know, He can't take it. That as we really grow, growth as I would mean is consciousness, not an experience. Contradiction? Tomorrow you question me. We'll explain more. And by our honesty, you question. Not just to question. Not because hitherto this is hurting your ego, somebody, not many though, a few. Not because it hurts your ego that you have to ask a question in a very unnecessary manner, no. But even then, whatever comes out, vomit, will wash it. And retreat is for that purpose, bring out in a proper manner, with a proper attitude, with a proper honesty of purpose, though. Any question will be welcome. There are some in this year who are temporary time here, maybe for a few days. They won't be finishing week. Even then, I hope that they'll get something to think about, or at least, I wouldn't say think about, something, something to, what, this verse again, contemplate upon. And they'll be welcome to also ask, journey is never finished unless you finish it. It goes on. If you want to prolong for other 10 ages, you can do so. You can awake to new age right here and now. I have no calendar dates for those. And even if I would have or have, I won't declare. Because often that forms its own dogma, that forms its own sensation and following, which at this moment I'm detesting.
trying to keep away from those bondages, from those definite formulations of formulas and doctrines. I'm trying to keep away from, just keep safe from these things. Not because I condemn that they are wrong, but because I think we should fly from anything. That flight of freedom, that's what I love. Where my consciousness is free, where I'm free. And where I'm joyful, where I'm loving. Where I lose nothing, I give, but I don't give. Where I don't give in order to gratify myself. What a freedom. Where everybody is satisfied. Few those who are not, I call them spices. It's a flavor. And I'll be bland, you know. Just kind of, what do you call this? That breakfast, what do you call that? You put those corn flakes into the milk, what do you call that? Corn flakes. Cold cereal. Yeah, how do you know these cold cereals were born when and how? When housewives got lazy, they didn't want to cook. They introduced these these cold cereals. Come on, take the packet, put it in the water, and go to school. Then they added carbohydrates and proteins into it, and later on they took them out again. You know, they took them out again, and they thought there's no need. So now they're flakes. They're flakes, there's no corn, where is corn? They are just crunchy, so therefore it's fine. Big signboards, crunchy things, and go on. That's what satisfies, crunchy things. Substantial things produce gas. And so on and so forth. However, I won't attack the modern civilization much because I'm not a negative person, nor I'm pessimist. And thank God I'm not optimist either. I'm realist. Whatever reality is, what's truth, I love. Not because it's optimistic to talk about the future and the new age consciousness. I wouldn't. I would easily go and play billiards, why not? But because it has some substance. I wouldn't talk it because of philosophy or it's my subject academically. Really not. It could be anything. By new consciousness, new age consciousness, I mean is in the kitchen or satsang hall, whether it is in the sports field and whether it's a music, whether literature and art, or it's a social reform. In each and everything, this awakening, which we'll elaborate in details further, how this new age consciousness, when percolates through all these branches, awakens everything up, is homogeneous, is comprehensive, that stirs up, it awakens all kind of ingredients of life, all the branches of our knowledge. That has a beauty in it. It's not one-sided, lopsided branch of some understanding. New age consciousness is pervading and percolates and inspires, it stirs all the branches and faculties of our life, that it flourishes. Other faculties rather deadens them. Many people think by growing to new age consciousness or spirituality we are going to lose the impetus of the life's achievements and successes. I will feel on the contrary. They'll achieve in perfection everything if they want to. But there are some ascetics who may not want to achieve anything. That's up to them. They just love the new consciousness, and whether it percolates through music, food, or furniture, or art and poetry or not, doesn't matter. They just, the manifestation doesn't attract them. Those are called ascetics. But such ascetics are a very minor percentage. They just love the Lord. They just love the pure consciousness. They just love the substance. And that's it. Application of those in different manifestations of life, they just don't seek. But that doesn't mean there are no manifestations one chooses to. Through any branch of knowledge, through carpentry, masonry work, building architectural new ideas. Not only new ideas as such, but new age consciousness ideas.
born out of the full awakening, that things could be different. That's all, and it does fulfill. That is one definition of perfection, that it fulfills, it satisfies. Whatever satisfies and fulfills you, not what pleases you. Whatever satisfies and fulfills you, you feel full and filled. They should have called the fill full. First fill, then you become full. But they didn't know what they're talking about. They first say full, then fill. Now, how, if you're full, you don't fill. However, I'm no great linguist either, but sometimes God inspires me to say these things. So language apart, is as good as saying you wear this card above on the upper part of the body and the blouse on the lower part of the body. And still you call it blouse, skirt. But where should it be kind of filled in and full? However, meaning is apparent. That it needs fulfillment. In the sense, satisfaction. Perfection does satisfy. Nothing else will ever satisfy you. Imperfections, experiences, dreams keep you hungry. Intermittently feeding you, though, that's called struggle between hunger and appeasement. Relative again? Yes, true. But there is a stage where there is no hunger that you seek appeasement. That you're full, that you're satisfied, that you're perfect, that you're reborn, you're new, not only for the time being. Not that again it will be old and then another new will come. But I'm talking of the ultimate new. Once you are awake, you don't go to sleep again. Nothing can alter you, stir you, nothing can affect you. Mountains will fall upon you, but you won't be affected. In the society then, you'll find the answer how to meet with the adverse situation. Further than that, you won't meet with adverse situations. You will meet with what? Can you answer? I did give a clue earlier when I was talking about perfection, that then you won't, not only you will know how to meet with adverse situation, but you won't find adverse situation. How would you look at it? Can you give the answer? I've repeated that word again. I'll give. You will see as it is. And that will be perfect. Now, intellectually think about it, there will be many commentaries. But when the consciousness is born, when it's fully cleansed, you'll see the things as they are. Not adverse or favorable. And you'll meet with the situation? No. You'll flow with it. It won't hurt you. That will be the stage where you'll be perpetual, newly born. That's called supreme. That new age consciousness is where you fly over all the steps, all these steps of the ladder, and get to the terrace. Why? To look to the open sky, where there are infinity. There are no more floors, there are no more steps. If I wouldn't be doing this in application and dealing with people, I wouldn't talk about it. I'm not a hollow musician. If I sing, I sing. You know, must satisfy. At least for the time being, as a glimpse. So that you are convinced, not by my words or philosophy, but by the idea you inherently cherish. In that terrace, there's no more further steps. But infinity is so far away from there, no. You are in that infinity. Just use imagination. When you stand on the terrace to the open sky and see, though blindly you see you are here, galaxies or those infinities there, but just use your imagination further. The infinity is not only there above you, all over you, east, west, south, below, bottom, all around.
all of a sudden you find you are within the infinity. That's realization, not understanding. You are holding on to terrace for your survival, though, in order to look at the galaxy. That's a pity. That all around you, infinity is enveloping you. You are within the infinity. That is where the New Age consciousness is born. Not I'm American, Indian, Hindu, religious, Christian, Buddhist, Jew, old, young, man, woman, sinner, virtuous, poor, rich, whatever. Far beyond these distinctions, then within the infinite, I'm part of it, I'm in it. It opens up the new vistas. But that, you have to inspire yourselves to. Slowly, as this retention power born, or rather creating, your continuous inspirational attitude is what is we may call life. In other words, without inspiration at the moment when you're not inspired, I call it a dead life. Not when something comes up and then you get inspired by the timing I get. And then afterwards, like a shell or a plastic, lifeless, hollow thing, you leave it off and don't feel good about it. That means you lose inspiration. Inspiration is one of the most important ingredients of life. Emotion is a different thing. Long back we have talked about emotion and the inspiration. Inspiration is elevating, taking you up. Emotions are disturbing. But we'll tackle this slowly in details. Suffices to say that the inspiration, the life force within you, is a self-regenerating something. It doesn't come necessarily from here or there. It's just we are part of infinity, cosmos, and we are one with it already. Like lately you must have heard in science, not quite lately, but let's say some decades. They were talking about spaceships going to other planets and whatever, other solar systems. All of a sudden, one scientist said, we're already on the spaceship, this Earth. You've forgotten this. We're already in the space. You see, this is very tiny, nearest part we all always miss to realize. We already are in this space, we are already hurtling this Earth as a spaceship, we are already within the cosmos, we are already in the infinity, we are as already in the chamber of Lord. But we so forget that this is in Earth, heaven is there, and we forget everything. And then the miseries follow, and these clashes follow, and then pettinesses follow, and narrow-mindedness follow. And we go on making narrow lens within narrow lens, narrow-minded cities, narrow-minded lands, and winding roads and narrow-minded, something like that. Kind of goes on winding and winding till we are caught in our own traps, and that's where we really kind of want to flutter our wings to come out of it. You do it or not, don't do it, that's your freedom. I often say that's your problem. Now I'll use the word freedom. To awaken to the new consciousness, the New Age consciousness, I think we had to cut all the dead branches. Now, whether you do it or not, that's your freedom. But no explanation and justification will satisfy. These are results we're talking about. How do we tackle with this situation? In any situation comes to you, sickness, poverty, quarrel, legal warfares, or pleasant moments, how do we react? How do we respond in the sense, how do we feel? That will be judgment. So we are judged every moment by our own actions. If that is true, still there's a way out. There's one bottleneck. If you could come out through that, there's no cork on the bottle. There is one bottleneck. If you would come out of it, that's up to you. That's yourself. Yourself is your bottleneck. Your ego is your bottleneck. If you could come out of it,
thin outside. There's no cork. God has not fitted any cork on your life complex bottle. But when you see, look through that bottleneck so narrow, that squeezes your neck, that's ego. That's where you come back into the bottle again. Better come back in the secure bottle than to go out where? Outside bottle, we don't know what. How can we believe it either? But there's something outside the bottle. Well, I don't know what. So one thing you can deny, there is something. What? The whole cosmos. You can deny that. Yeah, nobody may know me there. Where will I go? How did you first got into this bottle in the first place? Where from? Didn't you come from that mountain? Where from you came? I know what you're talking about. From cosmos. How do you enter the bottle in the first place? Where from? Bottle to bottle? That bottle was gone last year, but either in the graveyard or cremation. Where's that bottle anymore? You didn't come from bottle to bottle. You entered the bottle from where? From outside. Outside what? It's all cosmos. Now we are afraid to get out of this bottleneck, ourselves. And within the bottle, you know, there are mosquitoes, there are germs, there are cockroaches. And of course there are flowers too. If you can meet with the situations as you create them, no question. If you as a master of and controller of your life, as a lord of your life, can conduct your life, I don't think I have any sermon. I repeat, if as a lord of your life you can conduct your own affairs satisfactorily all the time and at all places, without regrets, without punches, I have no sermons. I'll just play Blair's with you. Or whatever, playing cards. I'll be happy with you as you are happy. But if not so, let us seek. Let us seek further. Not only let us seek further, let's see what is our destination. We should not lose the sight of the destination in various kinds of perspectives of life. We'll go on elaborating this slowly with your questions, as usual.

0: 1982, what's ultimate then? I mean, everything ends, no? Ultimate meaning when everything else ends. Now that's what we imply, no? And we say ultimately meaning when everything else is done. What do you think? Then, no. That's what I'm implying. That means most of the time you're not with enlightenment because that's ultimate. Why should you do now when it's ultimate? No? And ultimate is when? Which year or century is that? When is the ultimate happening? You understand what I'm saying? Till there's nothing else to do. She wants her way in her way, wants in her ways, which means still wants and ways are there. She doesn't want enlightenment. Though she nods yes, meaning wants, but it doesn't happen that way. Ultimate, when everything is done, nothing else is to be done, then ultimate. Till then, we have to babble, okay? When is that ultimate going to, isn't time kind of limit or is it unlimited? Ultimate is unlimited, no, anyway. So which time that will be? Never. Never. Okay, I hope, of course, by words we can all say what enlightenment is. I don't think there's a difficulty to give definition. But when we're talking about enlightenment, what is enlightenment? Now, you'll try to say philosophically, but why would you like to have enlightenment? Okay, say personal, you're personal. Not, I might explain or somebody else may explain. Why would you, in the first place, want to have enlightenment? Though you don't want it in the first place, you want it ultimately. Okay. Well, so why would you like to have enlightenment? Don't say something to please me, okay? When many people want to say something because they thought it pleased me, and that displeases me the most. I don't say that because how many times I can express my displeasure. I mean, I get fed up too, I mean, in that sense. You say, why would you like enlightenment in the first or last place?
1: Well, because it would be probably end suffering and all those concepts of what is suffering.
0: You believe that, what you said just now? So why would you like ultimately? You should be in the first place, no? To be free from suffering then. So why would you not try as a first thing? Unless you are not honestly saying. When you say you believe to end the sufferings, and I don't disagree with that, then that should be your first priority, no? In order not to have sufferings. So, see how much difference between our saying and doing is. Just one simple example. Under the good influence of satsang, and we all sit in positive rhythmical vibrations floating together, you know. Even then, see what difference is between saying and doing. In this circumstance even, what to say in other vibration circumstances? What a difference our sayings and doings would have. Not that we should say not what we feel, but, you know, we should say honestly what we feel. But at the same time, what a difference between the two. The thing which will give us respite, or not respite, as a cessation of suffering, from suffering, it should be our ultimate priority, you know, as a last priority, till everything is done and finished or whatever. Isn't it tragedy? You see, it's no wonder, therefore, the sages of yore, when they were describing the three kinds of miseries and pains in our life, they are compassionate always. The physical illness and the mental anguish. And third, they added, I'm always surprised at this wonderful thing. If they had said afflictions in our body and mind, is understandable, you know, psychophysiological problems. And body's illnesses and mind's problems is understandable. But they really, this thousand of years back, just imagine what a great kind of insight and compassion.

affliction they had. Then the third, they added the affliction of the soul, misery of the soul, or the pain of the soul. What is that? They defined it. The ignorance. They're the highest pain or suffering. And they were more concerned about that because they said that because of that suffering, the soul's ignorance, is that all other sufferings have come first, physical and mental both. That means all psychic problems, physiological, also, all these sufferings and problems are due to the ignorance of the spirit, or the third affliction. Not only so, therefore, in all the aphorisms, Vedic aphorisms and hymns, which are very concise language, in other words, they are the least concise, concentrated literature of the world, containing the highest wisdom, you know, like in a gem or diamond, you have the highest wealth in a sense, that they capsuled in those few Upanishads, few aphorisms, the highest wisdom, even in that economy of words, economy of language and aphorisms, they added three times shantihi, shantihi, shantihi. Shanti meaning peace. Peace for the body, peace for the mind, peace for the soul. What a conception. With that kind of promise of afflictions and sufferings to be ended by enlightenment, why wouldn't we start from that end? Let my ignorance first cease so that my other afflictions leave me. Why wouldn't that wisdom come to us? Then sages said, well, it's lack of discrimination. Discrimination means conscience. If we use conscience, our conscience will tell us this way. They start from the other end. Cessation of ignorance first. Then the mental and physical slowly problems will also be over or at least reduced. But since we start from this end, gross level, first to cease sickness, we certainly, our whole life is gone in that alone. Then now we are turning to mind in a way, in the modern age, because of rationality. Hardly time for the common man to reduce ignorance. If at all they want added academic knowledge, secular of schools and colleges, which doesn't reduce decimal 1% ignorance, it might make us efficient in certain skills, that's sure, but it never imparts any kind of education to reduce ignorance. And since ignorance to reduce is nowhere in a sense, except with the spiritual masters and guides or other hidden masters, that we never cease our sufferings. In spite of tremendous amount of schools, colleges, schemes, aids, and yearly financial budgets and so on, it's no wonder, therefore, it will never reduce. So we are starting the wrong end. Therefore, in the old schools, we call gurukuls. Even in India today is deficient that way, because all the Western education went there. Therefore, they in those days, ancient days, in hundreds and thousands of years of Upanishadic and Vedic days, they first started with this education, with the young boys or girls who were added later on, that to give what they call Brahma Vidya. Vidya was the knowledge or wisdom or education. Brahma, education about Brahma, study of Brahma. Brahma meaning the sense, the ultimate sense. They started, along with that, they taught astrology, astronomy, maths, philosophy, or whatever that time the vocations were. They balanced right from the before marriage. The education, to educate was that time, to dispel the darkness. That was the definition of education. That Sanskrit term for vidya. Vidya is to know. To dispel the darkness, therefore they went to Gurukul. Gurukul, the family or the abode of Guru. Guru, which means dispeller of darkness. They went to Guru, not to some kind of academic teacher. In those, of course, medicine and all that also was a part of ashrams and part of. Here I don't start any medical because I know that will be the major portion. Everybody rush here for then medical aid. Mm-hmm. Unfortunately, because that's the way our body consciousness is today. So the mental thing has started with psychiatrists and psychologists and counselors, which is not wrong or bad in itself. The question is that
alone won't help without driving away the ignorance. If the purpose of education in any institute was to drive out the darkness or the ignorance, it would be first one thing. Because that is the only thing which can relieve us from sufferings. Or those who are very proficient in prayer, or they have little touch with God's voice, or God's hearing, or Mother Divine's hearing. At least, you see how much I have experienced this in my own body, that supposing sometimes certain things are not working, not that always I do or every time, but a few times I've done, I just pray to Divine Mother or Lord, you know, I say, I don't bother you too much, look. And but sometimes both get stuck, you know. And I pray. And if there's a link already, they hear. The work is done. Whatever that is, I'm not telling details, because many times that then kind of produces its own, what should I say, kind of different religion. So otherwise, it just comes to rescue. Your spiritual contact, enlightenment, not that you suffer after enlightenment, but when you advance in the process, so much of help. That time, not the psychologist counsel cannot help to an extent, but so long ignorance remains, our sufferings won't end, won't cease, won't even reduce. They were there 3 times, Om Shanti, Shanti, Shanti. Peace be unto our body, which means freedom from sickness. Shanti, freedom of the mental afflictions, agonies, pain, pathos, sense of loneliness, separation, old age, death, decay, or any kind of loss. And then peace be unto our spirit, our soul, which only could come by removing the darkness. Ultimately, that is the light, enlightenment. Not to necessarily make somebody a spokesman of everybody. All are not ready for that, but enlightenment could be defined or explained in various ways, in many ways. One of them is when whole ego is vanished. Enlightenment cannot come while even trace of ego is there, or to purify the ego. So you understand, it's kind of not, I want enlightenment as ego will enjoy it, you know what I'm saying? As if that's another achievement for the ego to have a good time, you know? It's not like that. So long inside is thinking that way, and ego wants to have it, you know, a great deal, good deal about it, to make it feel great, or have fun or something, kind of to enjoy, gratify. It's not like that. It's total cessation of ego that the enlightenment dance. There's one way of explaining, and that is when you transport yourself in consciousness to that, that you can merge into shining radiant light in itself, such a way that automatically ego kind of drops dead, you know. Ego can't reach there, no. If you want to merge into that ocean flight, the ego kind of drops dead. Not that ego waits on the bank, it just vanishes, or merges, you might say. There are various ways of explaining what's enlightenment. Another way of explaining is enlightenment when you're all movements of the mind, your desires, your wants, think, thoughts, and they all end, quieten down, relax, that the light shines, enlightenment comes. When you have no desire left, be sure, at this moment I can easily say, I don't talk about desirelessness much, because that's not applicable to the 20th century. Yeah, you want to hear now systems of desires to be fulfilled, you see. Altogether, everybody is busy how to fulfill our wants. And that's what the business can flourish if you allow that. You know, then you can have billions and billions of dollars coming, pouring in. You know, you can buy 4,000 acres and have millions of dollars spent each other in a month. If you're allowing them to fulfill what they want, it's easy. There's the science of materialism long back, century, thousand of years back, when Charvak's age gave that too. Science of materialism. It's not new to us. It's long back, done and forgotten and given up. There's nothing much substance in the materialism. So when all the mind's movements, that is, the desires, the thoughts, the wants, the imaginations, the projections, the resistances, and so on, have been all ended and relaxed, that you get to enlightenment. It's not something you can be what you are in enlightenment as a separate object
will shine among you. It's not like that. If you think you want to keep these pending also and get enlightenment, and then we'll see, you won't get enlightenment. It's unconditional approach, unconditional surrender, unconditional taking refuge unto the light, that the enlightenment comes. Not something keep pending, you know. We'll see after what we do with these things. It's giving up everything before you reach there, including ego self. So it's enlightenment, we can talk 1,000 times, but if the price is total, it's not only what price we have to pay. If you say, what price I have to say, pay Guruji in order to have enlightenment, say you go home, you're not ready yet. You're asking for the price to be paid. Everything. And unconditionally, boy. So well, then how we are leaping into the darkness. I say, already in the darkness, why are you leaping into the darkness? In the unknown, with what faith we can go, what if we leap into darkness? I say, are you in the light now that you are going to be in darkness? If you are in the light, you weren't seeking anyway. It's kind of jugglery of mind. Ego plays its own tricks against itself. Unknowingly though, wishful thinking. Yeah, we never know that we play tricks against our own selves. We all the time feel we are playing against others. That's really not so. And most of all the cases are such that everybody else knows that person is fooling himself or herself. Except that very person who is thinking is fooling others. Everybody else in private you ask, but they'll tell you what this kind of person is. That person thinks he or she is again a divine emissary, already in divine, whatever she does is divine, brooming also divine, vacuuming divine, is a kind of laundry divine, is serving people divine, house cleaning, and everybody else seems undivine. Still, you wonder why they have miseries, or why they, what they are searching them. What are they searching? If I said, but why are you searching then? You are already divine, house cleaning. You know, what are you searching? It's done. It's a very simple approach. Therefore, they preach so much simplicity and purity of heart. And in any religion, every religion, purity of heart, simplicity of mind, the first foundation of any enlightenment. Straightforward. Leave aside other many negative things. It has to be very honest, simple. For enlightenment, if you say ultimately, or I would say without giving up total ego, enlightenment is impossible. So if you want enlightenment, ego has to drop, not dead, it has to merge. Because if it drops dead, it's a separate object. You see, that's a fallacy of the language. Something drops dead and here is enlightenment, or the other side. Then you are again separating certain things, and it's ignorance. It doesn't drop dead, ego merges into that. That's a pure explanation. That you merge onto that. You become that. You don't drop dead here and then be alive there. You know what I mean? If you give up ego and get enlightened, what you are saying, I'll give up ego and take it back and get enlightened with it. But that's, therefore you don't get it. It's emerging. And that's what they call surrender nowadays. It's a Kali Yuga word, surrender. Because there are so many military conquests, they can't talk without using word battles and field and surrender. You know, all that they use are military terms. That's their problem. Mind is a battlefield, they say always. So you surrender as a kind of to the enemy. So Brahma is the enemy or what? You don't surrender to the opposite enemy. You merge. You become one with that. You can't do that unless you take ego along with you onto that. That's why this Buddhism has this famous mantra, Om Mani Padme Hum. Your dead drop merges into the ocean. That's right. One, there's no separation there. Where there's no separation, there's no ignorance. All ignorance is based upon concept of separation. Concept of subject and object and as two entities. Whole ignorance is based upon this. And between a subject and object, a distance or whatever relationship, that is, what is it actually? Between the separation of subject and object, what is the dividing or making it possible two things? You know what? Ignorance. There's a in-between relationship.
Because we are ignorant, we are two, we are many. That division, that separation is itself an ignorance. So when you think that I'll give up my ego and get to God, you're talking nonsense. What you're implying, I'll give up my ego, that means I will remain, and that I will go there. And what is that I then, if not ego? Unless you have two egos, one for here, one for there. Then it's easy to drop dead one ego earthly here, heavenly ego you take there. If you have two egos, we haven't heard about it yet. We can philosophize it, one ego having a shadow of ego, another. But then shadow you don't separate from the object either. Can you separate your shadow from your main body and take it separately somewhere? It's just a myth. So we talk about ego such a way that I will go then, the divine one, merging into another divine one. Ego world will remain here, I then divine will go and merge unconditionally unto that divine too. So one divine merges with another divine. I don't understand what two divines either. Neither there are two egos, nor there are two divines. There has to be some other phenomena. Or some in earlier stages used to write, my divine in me boils down to divine in you. I say, what are you and me left out of it then? What they were saying, I don't want to bow down to you, I'm egotistical. You know, that's what they implied. And divine doesn't bow down to divine at all. Divine, they are not two divines. No? If there were two divines, it could be unbelievable, like two lions in the same forest. It's kind of jugular thinking, conceptual wording. If direct and simple and very honest, I merge unto you, Lord, to the light. That humility, that sublimity, that purity of heart, is not so common. It's very rare. The high-sounding religious terminology, Lord, I bow down to you, or I, you know, something, pray to you, or worship you. Okay, then I remains to ask for so many things from the Lord again. Keep separation intact. After worship also. That utter simplicity, that sublimity, that purity of heart, which without any cleverness behind, without any assumingness even, without any kind of complex thinking, could honestly, simply merge into the light without reservation and hesitation. How many souls like that? But there's no hesitation, no reservation, no pre-thinking or after-thinking. But there's no suspicion and any doubts left. But there's no way of thinking first. Where even to have faith becomes a virtue only as a stepping stone rather than a great virtue. The faith becomes just a stepping stone. That utter simplicity and purity when it's born, with no vileness, with violence, we are early. With no complex cleverness thinking, no doubt, no. That then removes the darkness. Now see what enlightenment is. Although it's very simple, the simplest thing, but at the same time, they have even called it actually the thing in itself, T capital, thing in itself. And this utter, very, very great simplicity of heart. With no future worries, past worries, thoughts, or any caricatures. Leave aside negative, all resistances, untruths, falsehood, things, this. Leave aside those things which are jargon or mess or garbage. But even to this point of greater simplicity and purity, even then, unless ego really drops, emerges, you don't get enlightened. There have been advanced souls who had great virtues, who are singing the glories of their honesty, their truthfulness, their sacrifice, their charities, their helping others, their kind of great unassuming humilities, great talent of chantings. There have been quite a number of them. But if the trace of ego remains in whatever form you feel, they don't get enlightened. Enlightenment is thoroughly surrender, in a way, merging.
Surrender is not the right word because that's an object subject defeated and victorious power in it. That's not what I mean. It's emerging like water drop into the ocean, where the ego gets lost into not wilderness but into that source. Ego doesn't get lost in the waywardness but being one with that. That kind of union is called yoga. Then the wisdom is one, that Brahma, that's Brahma. There are many, many stories like that. The disciple asked the Guruji, that where is Brahma? He said, bring the bowl of water. Look into this. He said, this is Brahma. The disciple took the bowl of water into his kutia cottage, meditated upon the bowl. This is Brahma, this is Brahma. After some time he came back to the Guruji. He said, well, I meditated upon this as Brahma. This I could see only water, nothing else. He said, that's Brahma. He said, I meditated upon water is Brahma. Nothing happened. Water is water. He said, look deep into the water. He said, I can see the bottom of the bowl. He said, you have thick skin. He went and meditated again. They said, Brahma. He went and meditated again. For several months he could see only water, nothing else. But unknowingly, he was developing the concentration. He came back third time or fourth to the Guruji. That I can see only water, and if that is Brahma, you know, what's the fun in it? He said, now, okay, look, leave the bowl here, go and meditate what you have seen, this bowl of water, go and meditate on that, without having the bowl of water in your cottage. He went again and meditated. And as his concentration deepened, which his Guruji didn't tell him to practice concentration, he didn't say that. It automatically went on. After all, months and months, when you are meditating on a bowl of water, some concentration will develop, you know, anyway. And then he was meditating upon as if water, not that water is Brahma, but what his Guruji told him. In those days, they had to take the wording of the Guruji implicitly, whatever that meant. Whether it was nonsense or stupid or wise, doesn't matter. Believing that it has truth in it, they don't know, that's all. So, as he was kind of more and more on the bowl of water meditating, one day that mysteries of the water began to reveal to him. Whatever the, not water's composite parts or chemical combinations, not that, hydrogen and oxygen, they didn't know even that. So he began to see the mysteries of water, what they call in Sanskrit apa, APA. Apa is a famous word in Vedas for water. Apa. Not the Hindi, but Sanskrit. And that apa, that water, began to reveal its mysteries, what element that is. And within that element, he began to see so many things about water, deeply into its, not chemical compositions, but more so if I talk in mythological terms, God Varuna's kingdom. And went on and was lost in water element endlessly. He couldn't find fathom the end of the water god, the kingdom of Varuna god. That is alone one element, water, which is among five and many other things and mysteries of the universe. This alone he got fathomless, couldn't find the last truth and reality of water even. But he went, so many mysteries revealed to him about waters. Many, many things, not only germs or insects, but beyond that, what is called apa in its own energy form. He came back to his Guruji again after months and months. He said, I have been meditating upon bowl of water, Brahma. Long forgotten bowl even. He couldn't see the bowl anymore. Water he couldn't see. He had mysteries revealed to him of Varuna god. And it's staggering that I couldn't find the end of this water, even this element,
Varuna. I wanted to fathom, reach the kingdom of Varuna's bottom, but couldn't. It's endless. Then Guruji said, if this one element is so endless to you, just imagine what Brahma would be. He said, but where is Brahma? He said, go and meditate again what you've seen, what is beyond this Varuna. And on and on. And then beyond that, he comes to then air. Then air from fire. Then again, he said, go and meditate upon fire now. And long back bowl, water of garden. Between the fire, went and on. And first he saw the leaps of fire, the flames. Beyond that, we went into on and on. Fire got cooled down in his meditation. Fire got cooled down, which was burning, because burning part was his physical form of fire. As you go deeper and deeper, different elements. So in that, he got cooled down fire. It got turned blue. Then it got turned white. And all of a sudden, that burst into ethereal, what they call Akash, the other element. Akash or space, or old days they used to call ether, but now no. And then he could kiss vibratory energy ethereal only. And then again, he got very light, very cheerful, and very gone off, forgotten all those elements and fire or water or air or earth. But he then saw it's all light, is all ethereal, kind of vibratory, and then Guruji told him that's Brahma. Go and meditate upon that space, that Akash, he calls Akash. And he began to, and by that time still his trace of ego was there, holding on to ether or the Akash, the space, which he didn't know. So his disciple then went to Guruji again. Why am I not seeing light? He said, because you want to see light. I brought that in a different way in the spirit of Himalaya towards the end. Many people may not kind of see that point. When he's telling him in the end, because you are still there, something like that. So at ether level or that Akash level, he wanted to see light. He said that you are blocking your own realization, that you cannot see light. You had to be light. And you cannot be light till you are what you are now. So you had to merge yourself. As meaning in the last desire of enlightenment, that end. Don't give the desire of enlightenment this end. You'll be in hell. Even that a desire at the end of having enlightenment for me, to see the light will be a blocking point. So you're emergent. You are that. Thou art that. That how all the four Vedas brought up this greatest truth, which they call four Mahavakyas. So they are not four. They are one, expressed in different grammatical only information. They call four Mahavakyas. Maha meaning great, Vakyas meaning truth or statements. Four great statements. They are even now called, because the four Vedas, at the end of each Veda, that's the statement made at the end statement. At the end where they say thou art that. That has been expressed in four Vedas in different grammatical sentences. So they call four. But the meaning is the same. Like Aham Brahmasmi, Tat Tvamasi, thou art that, Aham Brahmasmi, I am Brahma, and so on. So then Guruji told him, thou art that. If you want to see light, you are not. You are blocking, you are separating it, you are making two entities. You are not going to get it. You are your own block, at the ultimate sense. And at that end, they said, thou art that, you be that. And then he went and meditated and lost himself. That's how you got enlightened, boy. You understand? Right? Something like that. It's not like your body bathing in a lake and come out like a body again back. You maintain your separate entity into lake. I'm not telling you go and merge with the water and be water. But that's kind of little explanation only. Ultimate, therefore, enlightenment is when you are not there. Your trace is gone. And that total egolessness, total. That's how the Mahavakyas, the four great statements of Vedanta or whatever you call it, at the end of each Veda, it ends into that.
when you've gone beyond five elements, beyond your thoughts and mental movements. And that total, utter simplicity and purity are sublimity. A very sublime view. You can see one way it looks very far, very great. On the other end, as I have always given example of the microscope, the other end is so near to us. That light is so near one with us. And we are that such a way, the simplest, easiest, and nearest. They're so, again, easy. But on the other end, it looks so far. Why? All the thoughts, desires are gone. My ego is also gone. Why? Then I get enlightened. Why? When is that going to be? Take great ages. And, you know, well, that's the way you think it happens. So you create ages in order to do that. Because you're thinking that. But on the other end, it's so near to you. So one with you. You are that already. They have said already. You're not only one with it, you are that already. That's the climax of Vedanta, actually. And then disciple didn't come back to Guruji to ask any more questions. He wasn't there. Even Guruji didn't go and search him. In other words, they also are one. Who will ask whom? That's the thing. But before that, while we are in ignorance, egotistical level tricks, and we say, who will ask whom? You know, then you are going to go to lunatic asylum. But you are there to ask. But at the other end of the microscope, that becomes a reality. And that's Brahma. And there's no one to say that's Brahma. When you get enlightened, you smile benignly at yourself. Boy, this was always there. I knew that. Oh, all these years and decades life, what are you doing? It gets so with you, yourself is that you smile at the end. Why couldn't I have seen the very first moment? And you'll easily see you are blocking your own enlightenment, nobody else. It's apart from virtues and vices or our negativities and positivities, which we could describe endlessly. But simple truth is that you're already that. What we need is enlightenment, isn't it? You are already that. What you need is realization of it. That's all. You don't have to do anything. You have it. What you need is only the realization of it. Boy, isn't it easy? You don't have to dig it out even. You just want to realize it. It's so easy and simple. And that's enlightenment. Now, putting into virtues, you would say then you need faith that you have it. Therefore, you use the word faith. If you don't have faith, how will you realize? Shraddhavan labhate jnanam. That's why we say faith as a virtue. Because you already have it. What you need is enlightenment of it, about it, or realization of it. Naturally, you have a faith that is there in you already. That's what is needed. Just imagine, any trace of doubt will just clear it. Any 1%, leave aside 95%. You see, with the doubt we are searching, there's no search, to say the least. To say the least, search with doubt is not a search. Search with faith is a search. Try to understand this. Those faithfuls are the simplest ones. Any doubt, not only thwarts, but also makes you search in the language. Therefore, we feel education has to be enlightening, not just achieving skills or information, what they call aparavidya. But paravidya, the direct knowledge, the brahmavidya, the enlightenment is already with you. What you need is to realize it. You cannot realize without having faith in it. And you cannot have faith without being simple and pure. You see, all connected. And you cannot be pure and simple without giving up desires. You see? And you cannot give up desires if you have ego intact. Go circle-wise like that. Boy, I got serious. Now see, I got serious is true on one end. Because how can be more serious subject than this?
Other side is the lightest subject ever. You feel lighter. You see, it's not serious that grim making. You see, against household idols, when you come to reality, anything else will now prove more weighing than this. You can see, although it's a more serious subject, the highest subject, as you might call it, but at the same time, how light making it is, that anything now else, including reading a book, is a heavier subject. Even eating or cooking will become a heavier subject. You can see it. Any work, any movement, any walking, any desiring, any fulfilling or projecting or constructing, any kind of system will look heavier against it. Therefore they call it, transcends. It's a transcendental knowledge. Sanskrit word is atita, beautiful word. Atita, what you call transcendental. Well, it used to bother me to use this word transcendental either. I'm not trying to compare language. Trans meaning grammatically true. Trans means true. Dental is pertaining to teeth. That means through the teeth. I didn't understand why. So I used to think how this atita got transcendental through the teeth. So I don't like that term. Through the teeth I could understand dualistic. Then Ananda and Benares once said she was a woman, and she used to say like nicely, and she used to explain Vedanta in very two beautiful simple sentences. He says, while we are born, we are children, babies, we have no teeth. Again, when we are very old, we have no teeth. In between, we have teeth to bite and fight with each other. And that was the whole Vedanta she taught. Vedanta has two meanings. One is the famous one, Vedanta, meaning Vedanta, at the end of all knowledge, at end of all books of knowledge. Vedas, Anta meaning end. End of all knowledge, meaning any informative knowledge or whatever. Also in India, Vedanta meaning without teeth. Danta is used for teeth. Be meaning without. So she said, originally we were all Brahma. In the end, like no teeth again, we were all absolute. In between, we are born with relativity and dualism to fight and bite with. She used to explain very well, very simple.

to individuals. Then you come to now virtues and ethics. They are very imperative. In any yoga system, Raja Yoga even, do's and don'ts are the first chapter. What you should and should not do are the first foundation of learning Raja Yoga. It's not you go to a Raja Yoga teacher with a sign, you know, weekly classes, and you $15, and I'll teach you Raja Yoga. And they teach, you know, Raja Bhoga. In other words, it's not something technically you just learn. There are bases and foundations for everything. If they say simple-hearted ones reach the heaven, and that's true. It's not by learning you will reach. On the contrary, is unlearning. Unlearning is synonymous of being simple and pure-hearted. So when you come to enlightenment, if you want enlightenment, you have to see, you have to be, in other words, as nothing. Are we ready for nothing? As being non-entity, as being non-ego, as being non-essential, I mean, as being non-persona. I mean, they are just even ready by wishes, even alone, to be nothing. Leave aside being nothing. So, just this water bowl is one thing, but now you can take any element, any object of the world, and the knowledge will be the same. Take a piece of a stone, make it your god, worship it, put it on the altar, and Guruji will tell you, this is your god. The disciple meditates upon that lump of clay. On and on for months, he goes back to the Guruji. So I've been meditating upon this god, but it already looks a stone or clay to me. He said, well, that's better. If you always look at a clay and a stone, that's what is, you're right on the right path. He said, Guruji, how is that? I'm seeing a stone and you're saying, right. I said, well, do more again. Come on, go and meditate. This is your god. This is your god. Unknowingly, unconsciously, he was developing concentration. If he's seeing only a stone for the long time, you're developing your one-pointedness. He went again. His god was Vishnu. He was trying to project Vishnu on the stone altar. And he couldn't see Vishnu. He was all the time seeing a stone. And went on and on again meditating. Again went to Guruji. And I tried to project my Vishnu onto this stone. I don't see Vishnu. He said, that's a mistake you're doing. I told you, this is your god. I didn't tell you project your Vishnu on it. He said, but my god is Vishnu. He said, don't worry. He just meditated upon this. First things first. Well, he again went and meditated. Slowly, his concentration by that time in a few years had developed so much one-pointedness that when he was meditating on stone began to give way, began to soften. That hardness of stone began to soften, began to give way in a sense. In the stone in meditation, he began to see particles and particles and particles, galaxies. And he was lost in galaxies, endless. Even the center of that galaxy wasn't able to reach. He wanted to. At one end, he got tired. He went to Guruji again. He said, you're right, I was meditating upon this stone as my god. Particle and particle began to evaporate, and this stone gave way its solidness, began to be evaporated. I could see galaxies and galaxies, wanted to reach that Milky Way galaxy. He said, but you said you were meditating upon Vishnu. What happened? He said, I couldn't find the center of this galaxy. He said, go and meditate again. This is your god. He went again and again, mysteries and mysteries, universes began to open before him. Within one stone, he couldn't see a stone anymore, of course. At one end, cry came to him while meditating. Who created all this? And just to find that galaxy, he couldn't find the creator, went to fathomless depth of the universes. Went back to Guruji at one point. And that he said, I travel universes and universe to find its creator and maker. I'm not able to see, just endless journey. He said, go and meditate again, who is the creator of this? And he went again, meditated. All the phenomena, all the creation, all the galaxies and universes vanished. He was still asking in deep meditation, who's the maker of all this?
There was null and void, nothingness, kind of sound of void. You couldn't get any sound. He went to Guruji again after months and months. It all takes years. That I could transcend, I could see and that galaxy, universe ended. I came to face the void. I asked where the maker, where the creator. I didn't get any answer. He said, you are right on the right path. Go and meditate upon that void. Then he went and meditated upon void. And trying to find out the mystery of the void, concentrated, where are you, God? Where is your creation? And he wanted to know who the creator is. Couldn't find. Went back to Guruji. He said, did you meet anyone there in the void? He said, no. This was all void. He said, no, there was one there. You didn't see or meet him? He said, no. He said, you were there, weren't you? Did you hear your voice? He said, yes. He said, how can you see it? You are trying to see creator with your this, whatever you are, who created you. You are being a creature trying to see the creator in a certain objective manner. You won't get it till you are the blocking factor. He was there in that void. But since you were there, he wasn't there. That's a mystery. So what should I do? He said, no, thou art that. Don't try to see him separately from you. Thou art that. That is you. He said, you mean to say I am the creator? He said, not here while talking to me. There, in that void. You are that. He said, what should I do there? He said, nothing. Just beyond that, that thou art that. You are that. He went and meditated again. When he faced the void again, he wasn't desiring or aspiring for creator God and said, I am that. Aham Brahmasmi, that's the word there. It's the second Veda. Aham Brahmasmi, I am Brahma. But he was the only one there, nobody else. He was gone, and then just like shine. He could see that oneness totally. Then it wasn't objective anymore. After that, he couldn't come back to ask or relate to Guruji. Guruji knew, he knew. Even if he had come back to see the Guruji, he wouldn't find him anyway, because he would be there too, where he was. Now, language can explain to a limit. You see, so it's atita. Atita is translated as transcendental. Transcend all your thoughts, and rationalities, movements, doubts, suspicions, any kind of mental thoughts, which all these are merged, not only transcended. Atita meaning, atita is beyond. Beyond. But not beyond in the sense of rejecting this here and going there. Beyond would be deep within. Let's go back to the example. He was, though meditating upon that stone or clay, that was no more anymore in his meditation. He didn't transcend the stone itself, but he went deep into the stone, like Nostradamus would concentrate on the bowl of oil to see the future prediction of the past. But that's only future and past of 400 or 4,000 years. But as you go deeper and deeper, galaxy and galaxy, universe, you'll come to the very utter silence, utter void. And that's where, in that utter silence, the truth remains. Then again, still, you can see in utter silence and void also, you are there, me is there. In a very subtle form, they call Suksham Ahama. Suksham Ahama, very subtle, refined, very fine ego, remains trace like. Though at that moment you are not aware that you are still there. You are there, but you are still not aware you are there. And that's a major block. The major or the only block or the last block. And that is where you get a kick. Somebody has kicked you there, in a way, at the bottom, to push you into that. And that will be enlightenment. So enlightenment is not that you achieve a certain degree, you know, or achieve a certain profession, or achieve a certain commodity. It's not like that. You lose yourself totally, not lose as separate. Again, you merge into that. For enlightenment, therefore, utter purity and simplicity of heart, truthfulness, faith. Faith is a prime thing. You cannot say, I can have faith but not truth, because you cannot have faith if you are not truthful. You cannot be truthful if you are not pure and simple-hearted. You cannot be pure and simple-hearted if your desires many. And since if your desires, ego will be intact. And if you have ego, you don't get enlightened. You see?
Is that the same thing? Am I not doing better? Many people ask me many times. I'm not doing better. I said, I wish I could say yes, look. But if ever you're doing worse, because the very question you're asking and you've not done the supreme thing yet, don't ask this question. You've just not done it. Why do you ask for credentials? It's not college education. Am I not undergraduate at least? Yeah, there you could say yes. But on the path of enlightenment, you cannot pamper anybody, right or wrong. You cannot give any credentials on the path of spirituality. The giver of credentials is a fool, and taker is a fool too. Naturally. Because here it's to lose and unlearn and be egoless and unassuming and submissive and humble. Where's the credentials involved? Am I not doing better? Very question suggests that you are not doing really. Had you done really, wouldn't ask this question. So don't put it reduction of self down. So if I'm not asking this question, therefore I'm advanced. Yeah, people misuse this way also, you know. Since they are not doing what the good guy shouldn't, therefore you are a good guy. But you may not be asking because of some other stupidity. Because you don't know. You see, this reduction ad absurdum comes later on. Eventually, therefore, you can see why God first said, let me be me. That's how the ego is born. First is ego born. All these things come later on. Then ego desires. Then desires produce their own objects of desires. Then those objects of desires create the law of karma. And law of karma creates the circles, the cycle of ages. The circle of birth and rebirth creates you this grinding wheel, whatever it is. So first, harbinger is ego itself. Naturally, end portion will be that too. We try to give up ego first. Normally, every disciple tries to be egoless, keeping other things intact. That's my biggest headache is this. That everybody is busy with giving up ego, and I am busy making them give up other things. Everything else they say, don't touch. I'm trying to give up my ego. If they have done a mistake, I know I have ego yet. I say, I'm talking about your mistakes. I'm not talking about your ego. I know I have ego. I say, I didn't say that. I'm correcting your mistakes, your impurities, your imperfection. Yeah, true, but you know, am I not better? I said, that's the greatest symbol of ego, when you're asking for credentials. Even if you were advanced or better, very question that you want certificate for being better thumps it down, right on the tabletop, back, bang. It's always like that. It's quite a learning retreat process. People go back to New York, Boston, we go 9,400. So those who live under 9,400 doesn't mean are enlightened. Don't take it in a reverse process. The purer you are, higher you go, no doubt. But higher you go and you ask for credit, you are going to thump down back on the tabletop. You know why I say tabletop? It thumps very well when you drop on the table. When you drop on the earth, it doesn't make a noise. But when you drop on the tabletop, boy, you understand what it is. It's a simple process otherwise. What you need is realization. Thing you want is inside you, or with you, or you are that. The two ways of explaining, one is dualistic, one is non-dualistic. Dualistic will say that is within you. Kingdom of God, God is within you. That's dualistic. You are that is non-dualistic. One is Vedanta, one is path of devotion. Both are correct and valid. Each one leads to the other. If you are Vedantist, you will be a devotional person. On the path of devotion, you will get the wisdom too of Brahma. This is already within you. You are already, what you have to do is realize simply. And that's the easiest, simplest way. No heavy jargon about anything. But then if you go on and beating your breast like a gorilla and saying, I'm Brahma, you know, somebody's going to knock Brahma down and you're weeping. You understand? It can impure heart. They copy everything like that and get wounded and bruised, and their faith in the Brahma even dwindles down. You told me, Lord, like this. The Lord told you the other thing. Did you hear some other truth behind it?
I know you told me.

Nobody's memory is dull, I feel. Whether due to old age or whether due to childhood, nobody forgets anything unless you lost your interest in it. The things you're interested in, you remember very well, boy, after years and decades. Why have we forgotten Brahma, boy? We lost interest in it. Not because we really would have forgotten it. Therefore comes remembrance of God's name, holy name, we say. So that you cultivate your memory for it now. It's not that God is not within you. You've forgotten, so we remember the holy name of Him. First you call, then it comes. If somebody is lost, how do? You go and shout His name, no? In the forest. Or your cow, or man, or woman. That's how to search. First you call the name. Because you lost it. You've forgotten it. So we repeat the name of Lord. It's a memorizing, remembering. Sanskrit term is Sumarana. Sumarana, we do remembrance there. Oh, by remembering the name of God, God will come. That's the way to call Him. How else He will? He's lost to you. He's not lost for Himself. He lost to you simply. You have forgotten. And since you lost the interest, you forgot. Not because you are forgetful, therefore you lost Him. No, your interest was gone. When your interest revives, you remember, your faith develops. If you have no interest, you will have no remembrance. You won't even remember, you're not doing it. Meditation or holy name repetition or doing karma yoga or any of the good deeds or any even disciples on initiative karmas even. In some other language they call it either lost or degraded. That's about degradation. Sanskrit term is bhrashta. That's called fall from the heaven or degradation. When you lost the interest, you're forgetful. The mind doesn't go on it. You cannot sit good meditation. You can do a repeat the holy name of God with some few tears in your eyes, which means that you're degraded. Maybe a strong word, but that's a fall from the heaven. Exactly the same thing. Other things of interest pull you. Your time and energy to those things. You're glued to that. You just kind of into those things. You have found your energy and time available. You remember those things very much. And then the pain, misery, loss, or ill health comes. Then you cry, grumble anyway. And that time you pray again, Lord, why am I suffering when I'm on the meditation path for so many years? You have not been on the path. If you were, your miseries will be less. Promise. We are right on the track. Right on the path, those will suffer less and less day by day. I assure you. But if you're degraded, if you're forgotten, if you're not doing your things which you should do, you're going in deeper and deeper morass, naturally your suffering won't end. When the ignorance is the root cause of all misery, there's no two views about it. More the miseries, if miseries, at least mentally speaking, that means you're degraded on the path. You're doing certain things mechanically, but not interestingly. If you would be doing interestedly, faithfully, regularly, with good faith, you'll see miseries of less and less. It'll be in direct proportion to that. Fall and degradation are nothing else but distracting from your path. Even though assumingly you are on the path, but judge by this index, therefore, more the mental miseries or whatever, worries or dejection, depression, loss, alone, boredom, or pessimistic, or competitive, or revengeful, or reactionary, the degradation you must have. It goes in direct proportion to that. Otherwise, on the other side, how see enlightenment so easy? With the faith and simplicity and purity of heart. If you're repeating the holy name of Lord, don't degrade it if you're Vedantist, don't worry. Somewhere you have to revive somebody. Calling the name of God, therefore, is as great as Vedantic sadhana. And so

the process, so far the process is concerned, there should not be less faith in any. Because in the end, God and Vedanta, Brahma, is all mixed up. It's together one thing in the end. As a process, they look different. But they demand the same virtues, both. If you're going for God or Brahma, both demand the same virtues. God is within you. You may be Brahma. You are Brahma, God is within you, and still you don't know anything about it. Boy, why don't you laugh weepingly at yourself? How can I laugh and weep at both times? Well, it's a paradox. You are Brahma and God is within you, and you don't know anything about it. We fight in the meantime between God and Brahma. I'm Vedantist, I'm path of devotion. I've heard these things long back. I'm Vedantist only. That's okay. Brahma is also within you. You are Brahma and God is within you. That's the only language difference. You are not God. God is within you. And you are Brahma. Brahma is not within you. You know? But even then, we don't know anything about it. And to repeat the holy name of God is below my dignity, since I am Vedantist. This jugglery goes on. I said, do you know you have fallen from the heaven with the God's curse? With something there in the heaven? Meaning, talking in biblical language. He said, I didn't know when I fell down, but the very fact you are saying misery and affliction, what is a fall then? What is pain? What is misery? What is mental anguish, separation, pain, or whatever? What is that? Even the fear of death, fear of many other things. Very fear, weaknesses, helplessness, what are those? That's a fault, that's the distraction, is heaviness. Very simple, you are Brahma, thou art that. Have faith in order to realize. To have faith, you have to have pure and simple heart. This is one I think I want to make clear before you end. Why they use the word both pure and simple? Etymologically, both are different as if simple, being simple is simple, not complex, not complicated. Pure is not impurities, dirt, and so on. No mess. But why they use this way? Again, simplicity versus complexity or intricate complications. Purity is against dirt and what they call maila. But both have been used often together. Why? As a matter of fact, purity of heart is preached, simplicity of mind is preached. In other words, both mind and heart have to be purified. And the heart to be pure, mind to be simple, because mind gets complex. Heart doesn't get complex, it gets impure. So the mal, the dirt, the messiness is of the heart. And the complication, intricacies and cleverness and complexities are of the mind. So mind has to be simple. Heart has to be pure. Therefore, they use these two words often together. That it's not only you purify your heart and mind remains clever. It won't work. Our minds get simplified and pure heart remains impure. Won't work either. So both mind and heart have to be purified. That is. And when that's done, faith evokes. It automatically awakens. And when faith comes, you're no back doubt thought. The realization is not too far. Since the thing is already you want to realize is within you, is with you. This is the whole crux of the Vedanta, or whatever you call it. The thing is not difficult. It's very simple, very easy. Follow the process. Follow the right way, that's all. Anything else you do other than this right way, you won't get it. Even if you bang your heads and make it any, I'm working so hard upon myself, many people say that. I get so really pitiful on them. Poor guy, they're working so hard on themselves and they are not getting anywhere. Boy, boy. Something is wrong with me or him or her or whatever situation. Or these times are just so bad that in spite of hard working, they're not getting anywhere. And you are now at the dead end. What will you do beyond it? We never think even for a moment, well, we're not doing rightly.
You're working hard, but nothing. Again, there's a very dirty example in Indian Vedic literature. That you're just chewing the leather. Working hard for not the right way. You're doing it in the wrong direction, therefore the results won't come. It has to be for the right object, the right process, the right mind. Then it's very easy. See how much then purity and simplicity is needed. How much faith is needed. Even the questions have not ceased among many in the world today. Is faith necessary in order to realize? That's the wrong question. I mean, which cannot be answered. Alone the value of faith has not been implicitly accepted. Whether due to rationality or due to ego trip, whatever it is, which should have been the prime object of the seeker, initiated one, and the disciple. The faith is the first and foremost virtue they should enter with into the portals of a guru. Many have not even understood that one wouldn't go to a guru without having a faith. That is, going to a guru's portal, entering the chamber of the guru, and having less faith or no faith is meaningless, is not worth entering in. In other words, it's the fundamental virtue of a disciple. Therefore, in old language, English, they call them faithfuls. You know that. They call them faithfuls. Disciple and having less faith or no faith just is meaningless. Because without faith, how will you realize in the first place? What can Guruji even bangs his head against the wall just to give you realization honestly? Cannot do so without your faith. Then skeptics ask further question. That means my faith may get realization, not my Guruji. He showed you the way. Do you forget it? Well, because I caricatured that or projected that way with my faith, therefore I got it. Sure, but somebody showed you that way. Somebody told you, somebody communicated to you, somebody graced you, blessed you, or gave you inner energy to probe into. So on. It goes on and on. Although think very simple thing. Thou art that already. Tat tvam asi. You are. Tvam meaning you, asi, are. Tat, that. That thou art. Already is our word, just to make it more emphasis. Sanskrit doesn't say already. Why? This is English language. Thou art already. So, already word was added by the modernists. Sanskrit aphorism didn't say why. You think they were fools, such sages, who gave the highest knowledge, supreme enlightenment in easiest ways, won't have a little iota of knowledge to give the word already there? You know why? If you're going deeper into intricacies of scholarships, you'll see the point. When thou art that all the time consumption is a myth. If they say already, they're referring to the past. They knew there's no past in that. You're always Brahma, so they didn't word already. Already implies time element. They say just thou art that. That's it. Past, present, future has no meaning. You were Brahma in the past, now you are not. In future you will be, implies at one point of any creation, Brahma is eliminated. Which is not true, you see, if you talk it very philosophically. Therefore they never added the time conception word to it. They even didn't say permanently, because that implies time conception. They just said thou art that, period. They didn't say period either. That's modern language. It's endless. When you give period, you're making it end. They didn't give it. It was endless. Thou art that, finish. They didn't say finish either. They didn't say period and do nothing about it. So therefore, time conception words they never brought in. When they asked the sages, what is truth? They never directly said what it is. They said, it is. Just say, what is truth? Is it is. Is. Word came for asti. Asti, Sanskrit word. This asti. Which later translation came as
existence. Asti meaning is, it is. What is existence, that's truth. Then they added two more attributes to it, because always there's three trinity to everything in creation. So one they said, what is truth? Truth is. It is. Is asti, then what? It exists. So exists meaning it has light and shine. So it says bhati, meaning shines, exists, shines. Then what? It says priya. Asti, bhati, priya. Priya and it's dear to me. It is, it shines, it's dear to me. Beautiful. Asti, bhati, priya. That they gave only these three later on to the tattvamasi. The truth is, bhati, it shines. Shines because light is within it. Priya, and it's dear to me. Why is dear to me? Because my own sarupa, it's my own image, it's my own inner truth. You see the point? It was dear to me. Why anybody or anything or any, not all to everybody, because we are not enlightened. If you are enlightened, everything will be dear to you. Why it would be dear to you? Have you ever thought about it? Because it's yours. It's you. It's all Brahma in the same, so it's dear to me. So now percolated to the degradation form in our human life, it's a degraded form. In degraded form, some are dear to you, each one. Because you think those some, only few, are dear to you because they are yours. You see, the conception is the same. But not all are dear to you because you are not fully enlightened. If you were fully enlightened, all would be dear to you, including enemies. But now only few or some are dear to you, only because they are yours, you say. Therefore they are dear to you. You see the point now? They are dear to me or to you only because I am also that. If the same Brahma in you and me would not be, you would not be dear to me. Therefore, if I am compassionate, because everybody is the same inside. They are all the same image, same Brahma, same God, same light within. Naturally, therefore, we exist only because that is truth. And because we exist, because of the light within us, so we bhati. And since we exist and we shine, everybody is dear. Not everybody, they said priya, everything or whatever is dear. Asti bhati priya. From priya, now it has came into human language, like darling, beloved. Then India use what you say, darling and beloved here. India, they say priya. Even now, in Hindi, when they write letters, they say priya so and so. They write to me also, Priya Swamiji, dear Swami, for example, or beloved. It still is in the same language, but they have forgotten the original part, original meaning of it, that Priya is because, dear, because same Brahman light is within you and me, therefore you are dear to me. This is the point. So there is no separation or delineation or division of these are mine and these are not mine. Because these are mine, so these are dear to me, those I have nothing to do much with. Except courtesy. This is the basis of ignorance, the separation. The enlightened one sees the same thing, so he has no division. And when he has no sense of separateness, he doesn't suffer. Because he's not ignorant. That enlightenment removes the darkness of the ignorance and therefore frees you from misery and afflictions. But instead of paying attention there first, we pay attention to the body afflictions. Then if body is better, then mind afflictions come in the forefront. We begin to worry things. And if they ever end, and they don't. So we keep on and on, rebirth and rebirth, rebirth and rebirth, on and on. But if we were to hit upon the nail, as they call it, we start from the other end, to remove the darkness or ignorance first. You have to have faith that God is within you. Why would Jesus, Krishna, Buddha, everybody harp upon this? But they know this is the truth. This is the only way to get there. That you have to believe, have faith, it is within you, or within your master, or within you, whatever, stone or water. But have a faith. You cannot have faith mechanically, as the cultivation of faith is wrong. You cannot cultivate faith. When your heart is pure and mind is simple, automatically faith will come up in the forefront. Don't try to cultivate faith as a mechanical practice. You won't succeed. Plainly telling you.
And you cannot be pure and simple-hearted and minded if you have too many desires, be sure. There's no choice. Holy man or worldly man has no difference in this. Keeping desires and also touching purity and mind or heart don't work. You have to get rid of desires, but in modern age, it's not preached commonly because then everybody will run away. So we say differently only. Now people have started first practicing egolessness and then purity of heart, if at all, or faith. If not, if they have achieved egolessness, other things doesn't matter if they remain. But so long other things are remaining, ego will remain intact in spite of your practicing exercise of egolessness. I think my ego is now less than 2 years back it used to be. I say, you're proving it is not, just now. If you had it, you wouldn't say it this way. So those who don't say it this way doesn't mean that they're less egotistical. They're just hiding, simply. Some are frank. You understand enlightenment now, boy? It's very simple. If you don't do it, do it. If you don't, don't. We have 20 machines. There's no supplier. Brown truck, blue truck, no, blue truck is on, yellow truck, and Sonom will, no, what is that, your, AT, then we have Nandi car, then we have brown car, and then, so many things you have, why? Then you make bridge next year over this stream, and also to broaden, fencing has to be done. Windows are put in the ground house. Now, come back to the world. Now, see how many activities we already have created. Wrong or right? It's there, no? What is the simplest, easiest, and lightest thing? You can see now. Why? To pick out one book and read now would be difficult if you're right aspirant. Not do mechanically this, but if you're in this particular rate of vibration, as we're talking about, you see, picking out one book to read will be heavy. We have experienced this. Now, it may not appear to you that way because you have not reached that stage at the moment. You can at least feel the vibrations. You see, picking up one, something to do or be, and think, an accomplishment will look heavier. The lightest is about Nara Brahma or enlightenment. It's the lightest. They have actually called it Anoraniya Mahato Mahiyam. In Sanskrit, Anoranya Mahatma. It's lighter than, smallest than any atom. In those days when atom particles, they didn't know as per science today, Anu, they call it atom, Parmanu, particles. Anoranya, smallest than the atom, smallest atom. Mahatma, greatest than the greatest. And then lighter than the lightest, heavier than the heaviest, in the sense of greatness, like Himalayas and so on. It's so easy, lighter. If you go the right way, right path is preached by everybody, Krishna, Buddha, Jesus, right path, right way. You cannot work hard, like they say, if you have to dig the well, I'm talking about the open well, let's say the water is at 200 feet below. If you dig at 20 places, 3 feet here, 10 feet there, 15 feet there, in totality, even though you dug 200 feet, you didn't get water. You have to dig at one point. Then you get water. It's not today you meditate upon a stone, tomorrow on the water bowl, third on the master's picture, fourth day on the Jesus the Christ, and fifth some kind of else. You are doing meditation, no doubt. And are very good guys too, all of them. But you won't get anywhere. It has to be one thing, without disrespect to anyone else. Therefore, I believe we respect all religions and paths, but follow one path and one. One, not religion, but one master, one path, one way of meditating. With respect to others, we worship all, but we concentrate on one. That's our slogan. We worship all. We don't say all other gods are false. That was preaching by some nonsensical people. We don't say all other prophets are false or gods are false. We say we worship all other gods and prophets, but we concentrate on one. That's the right way.
And that will lead you to realization. That's faith into something. Without disrespect to anyone else. Worship all. That's no problem. But concentrate upon one. And that one has to be continuously that. Not digging the well at 10 places, even though you dug 200 feet. You didn't get water. That's a commonly used allegory in India. Right or wrong in the sense that you may not find the results today, tomorrow, 10 days, but that's the way to go. That's the right way. It's not dogmatism. Dogmatism is only when you rebuke and abuse others and tell them false God and false prophets. Only mine one is a true one. You know, only one. That's dogmatism. Brother, worship all. Respect everybody. But concentrate on one. There's a secret to realization. And you cannot concentrate on one without having faith. If your faith would be lacking after 10 days, 10 months, 2 years, you'll run away. Therefore, you find some people running away. They have no faith. They did up to a point, but they have no faith. If they had faith, they'll continue.

I said, now take it and have it. Pay the price and learn the lesson. Why should I curse? It's already condemned, self-condemned by their own karmas. If they don't hear the sermon or the right counsel or being wise on the right path, that's the only sermon I have. Be on the right path. Do the things Guruji is telling you. If you can do that, have faith and see the results. If not, you have freedom to do what you want to do. Right way is very simple, not complex. Have faith. Make your hearts pure, mind simple. You'll recede back from the miseries and afflictions. You'll know better than any ordinary person knows. You'll feel more blessed than you are asking for. That is the real, real value of the Living Master. What we couldn't do by ourselves so much in such time, with the help of Living Guru, that makes easier in short time. Being our own self and wanting what we want to do and having a Guruji living with us, it starves us. This has no meaning. It's living on the banks of Ganges and just remaining thirsty. You could do that. There's no one else, as we believe and experience, who could be a greatest help or greater help than Living Master to shorten the time and miseries and hardships if we follow the path enunciated by him. If we still want to follow what we want to follow, we are living on the Ganges bank and remaining thirsty. That's the self-condemnation. Guruji doesn't have to condemn you. Why should he? When you're already, you know, punishing yourself anyway. Those days are gone when Guruji would be angry and curse you, that you'll turn into ashes. He'll take the water from his cup and just sprinkle on you. Go to hell. And they'll immediately go to hell. We learned a lesson too in ages. There's no need to curse. They'll find their own way. But otherwise, there's no better phenomena or other reality in the life, as we believe and experience, than the Living Master. As he advises you, enunciates the path for you, the right way, it's your duty to go on that path. It's not hypnotism, that's the right way. Hypnotism would be if it were against the reality imposed on you. Reality cannot be imposed on you if it's reality and truth. Imposition of truth is no imposition. That's the right way. To show you the right way is not brainwashing or imposition. Only the doubt of the right path could initiate the discussion. But beyond that, otherwise, we should have no doubts. Because there's no greater help in this world than Living Master, I assure you plainly. Living Master is always there, few or many. That's the whole blessing we have on earth, this earth. Universities won't give you liberation and wisdom. Commercial institutes won't, political institutes won't. Any other cultural organization won't give you emancipation. And add any other institutes. Who else remains but the Living Masters? Those who are the hidden master, like what they call, those who are not visible masters. Anyway. Them, anybody, everybody cannot communicate with unless you're high soul, meaning astral plane. Those you cannot communicate unless you're an advanced soul. But if you're not an advanced soul, which other source you have to contact but the Living Masters? It's not only me I'm talking about, they say any Living Masters. Those are the only cream of the society we have on this earth. We don't understand this. Whosoever had 5, 10, 20, 100, you know, followers around him is a master. Of whatever kind, that's different. Whether all are realized fully or not, that's not our judgment. But they are the only ones who show the path. And disciples initially are supposed to be on the right path. And the master shows, you have to have faith to follow.
They are called faithfuls and followers. It's a very simple thing. And they make it easy for you how to probe and how to tread on the path. They make it easy for you, provided you follow the implicit faith. And not do what you want to do, what I want to do. You know, I have got my own things to do. All sort of caricatures, you dramatists. Boy, you don't know where to start. So then Master tells you, start where you are, what else? There's compassion. Okay, forget about what you did. Start from where you are now, at least. You'll show the wisdom. I wasted 4 years. It doesn't matter. Now it is due. Make it whatever you have left now. More 4 years, come and use them very properly. Masters are compassionate. Any master, worth the name as a master or guru, I've never seen non-compassion. Even though they may not fully enlighten, maybe advanced, but so long they're masters, I've never seen them non-compassionate. Really, I've not met one, unless they're hoax. No, hoax are how many? There are some, but how many? Few. Others may be. But they're all compassionate. They always forgive. They always make you again. Okay, start again. Again, do it properly. They'll show you the way. That exactly showing the way is a function of the master. With faith, it's made easy.

0: feeling together, attuning together, in rhythm the same way. This is two pendulums swinging together. Okay, let's go further then. Between the two of you, men. How does that phenomena works? Let's say with many, 2, 4, 10, 100s. Feeling in same attunement, pulsation. How does that come from? I mean, how does that spring up? Or where from does it spring? What's the source of that kind of thing? So we all are some, our whole nation, our whole world are feeling the same rhythm, same attunement in something. Less a lot of time. It is a spring that makes it united, unison, in unity, feeling together, pulsating together, in any sphere, here or elsewhere. How does that work scientifically? Not that there's no other explanation other than scientific. You know, there are many ways to explain the same thing. Scientific is just one way of explaining things. Not that ancient days were unscientific. They were scientific in their own way. The language is different simply. They said the same thing. In the language prevalent then and the understanding prevalent then, the science of those days. Science is knowledge, specialized knowledge. Scientific outlook or scientific explanation meaning a specialized, more precision, analytical, as we say. This analysis is one part of science, not the whole. A kind of chance to see. You see, scientific explanation of all that basis of same pulsation of love, oneness, unity, underlying that when we settle into love, we have larger perspective, we feel more settled, more peaceful, more concentrated, and warm, and whatever attributes are. It came from you, no? Let's say you are cold-hearted, supposing. Let's say you quarrel, or you have negativity, you have strife, you have misunderstanding, or you have unfulfilled demands, you are icky, all that. And all of a sudden, when you feel in love with someone or few more together, you feel warm. You didn't enkindle any kind of wood fire. I mean, you didn't increase the heater for that. But where from it came, meaning that's what I'm talking about, scientific explanation, genesis in you. Where's that anatomy, workability? Where from does it come at all? Meaning, where do you, inside you, while loving, increase your thermostat? Let's say. How does that science work? Or when you quarrel and feel negative, inimical, how do you start air condition? You know? That's scientific. Okay. If I use scientific terms, it's science. Well, there's nothing against science, but let's see, how would you rationally or analytically, as if subject to our scrutiny. What's the love force? What's scientific about it?
1: I feel it in the heart center. I should feel it in the heart, sort of radiating and vibrating.
0: Mm-hmm. It's there, though.
1: I don't know if I just imagine
0: that. Well, let's imagine. Knowledge always starts as imagination. Science starts as fiction. Realization starts as fact. Then something is there which makes it warm, settled, concentrated. larger perspective, attunement, a kind of rhythm, a kind of vibratory togetherness. No? What's the basis? They say you are a vibratory phenomenon, I am a vibratory phenomenon. Everybody is a vibratory phenomenon. It's the waves, vibrations we are. Idea. But in a normal course, your idea, you as you vibratory phenomenon, me as vibratory instrument, and someone else, they're different pulsations, no? We have different rate of frequency. Let's put that way, scientifically speaking. There are different frequencies. When we come in love, what happens to those frequencies? Difference of frequency. How it comes in unity? How those frequencies come into the same rate of rhythm? No?
2: Well, I know that if you make two physical systems the same, construct them the same, that they then each have similar sets of frequencies that they like to vibrate at. And if you set one going at one of these special frequencies and the other, since it's the same, picks that up and attracts, it doesn't attract the energy, but it responds to it very, very keenly.
0: Here I differ with the word again, semantics. Now, psychologists would say the same as you are saying, the response or reacts.
2: Yeah. Well, I was going to say that if two people have the same patterns, or the same things in their mind, then those two patterns will radiate and absorb and respond to the same vibration, the same frequency.
0: Okay. I'm still going deeper than that. That's the psychologist's answer, or scientist's answer. I'm going deeper. Let's say you and me now are, let's say for the time being we are different frequency, though real we are not at this moment. Now, you are responding to me, are you picking up? What I mean, my question still goes deeper. If between you and me, there's nothing common link, how are we transmitting even? Or let me be more precise. What is the medium that you and I are responding to each other? If you are you and I, there's a gap of, let's say, 10 feet. You see my point? How are we, you're talking about two apparatus, physical bodies. Do you think they respond to each other, or react to each other, or what did you say, the other word? Pick up from each other without any connecting line somewhere? You must be transmitting medium.
2: There has to be a medium, yeah.
0: Exactly. This is my question. What's that? Let's say if we were 1 million people loving each other and pulsating the same rhythm. What was the common factor which made it possible?
2: Well, I want to say God, but that's too...
0: Yeah, that's quite unscientific.
2: Yeah.
0: I meant scientific, okay?
2: Well, if these are sonic vibrations, then the air is linking us together. If they're electromagnetic vibrations, then we used to say that the ether is transmitting them, but now we know that electromagnetic waves don't need that. They just go through space.
0: Okay.
2: So I don't know how to answer the question.
0: Yeah, this is... No, it's fine. It's honest answer. It's not that I know everything. I simply actually want to deduce from you what you know so that I tell you what I know. I mean, if kind of same thing. No? It's same thing. I see it that way. It's your problem if you don't see it that way. How is it that we love each other? Okay. Two people, 10, 100, 1,000, if and we quarrel also in the same area. You know, that heating and cooling effects. Ether, of course, are electromagnetic, is fine, in a way. Can you give the answer?
1: We're all interconnected, and our happiness is dependent on the happiness and the well-being of people around us.
0: Yeah, that's okay, productive. What's the basis? you use the word that's right, in a way. If I say we are not transmitting, if I say we are not responding or reacting, but we are already one, when you get to that point, you feel love. You know what I mean? We're not transmitting. There's no medium involved. It's oneness already. At some point, we are all, as you said, we're connected. Let's put that. We use the word one. We're not only connected as so many different pieces together, but we are one. You see? Here the science and the spirituality meet together. It's beyond psychological explanations. I don't mean science is wrong. I never say that. You heard me. Here they meet. That it was, let's say, ether or electromagnetic something, and now you don't have answer. Or one day scientist will have answer, okay. Ether, beyond that. God, of course, for the time being, let him wait. He's sleeping. Okay, doesn't matter. He doesn't mind what you call him. I did say realization first it starts with faith. Science just starts with speculations or other hypotheses. No? And so on and so forth. Likewise, just turn God. A short reference all in between, we'll forget him again. Just turn God inward, opposite, becomes dog. Dog is known for faith. And God is known for realization. You know, it's just, linguists sometimes, by mistake, or rather, accidentally do that. But whenever you accidentally arrive at the conclusion, Genesis is the same. It couldn't be otherwise. You may put any words, though. It couldn't be otherwise. It couldn't be God in turn back would be camel. I mean, wouldn't. It would be dog. And dog is faithful. God goes to heaven with Yudhishthira. It's a long story. It's a kind of attribute. Ultimate purpose starts with its nearest possible attribute. Ultimate purpose, or the goal of realization, starts by its nearest possible attribute. If we are connected as different parts, and then we transmit each other with a certain medium in between, or even connectedness as a medium, then would be a case that it would create one folly. That means, even then, connected parts could be isolated beings, which is not the case. Is then oneness. So whenever you reside in that oneness back into settlement, you come into larger perspective. All of a sudden you become cosmic. You see? All of a sudden you feel warmth. Warmth meaning what? Not only the temperature. What is warmth? On the physical level, on the gross level, warmth means temperature. No doubt about it. But what is this psychological, inner, scientific, spiritual meaning? What is warmth? Physical level, of course, you can understand warmth is temperature. If you are cold, you need warmth. But in a psychological sense, or spiritual or scientific sense, deeper, what would be constituting the warmth, like we said about love? Togetherness. It's nothing, no other explanation psychologically, just togetherness. Not togetherness only is thing, but let's say psychologically togetherness will create the warmth in you. Because, why? It touches the source again. The source gives you everything, heat, oneness, love, feeling of cosmic freedom, and so on. Basically, it is as soon as you drop in love, I said, automatically, how is it your warmth comes up? Or larger perspective happens? Or your knots in the brain just cut asunder? You just feel horizons opening up. Only because you are touching the basic oneness. At that peaceful, we can call it for the time being, vibration. Or at the basic vibration, or the basic tuning, as you are calling it. The behind or at the basis of all the discordant or cordant notes, the basic sense of music, oneness. Whether you call it electromagnet or ether, it's a material so far the terminology is concerned. But the idea will be the same. As soon as you reside into that, yogi calls it samadhi, which comes from sama, which could be translated as sameness. That where you are established in the sameness or oneness, samadhi, established in your basic whatever it is. Love is not from one to another, you know, that wouldn't be love. That could be affection, that could be called feelings, that could be called anything you call it. You can call it attachment, you can call it repulsion, you can call it attraction. That can be between the two, between the four. But otherwise, love is not from one to another to give and take. Scientific in the sense is the basis of all vibrations, discordant or cordant. That the pulsation of quarrel as well as love, rather attraction, have the basis of oneness. If you could reside into that, all of a sudden you feel satisfied into it. If somebody disturbs your love, or peace, or sleep, or something like that, you get angry. You don't like it. But then what happens? By becoming angry on and on, that becomes your habit. Then you don't regret being angry. Not that you like it, is still, but you forget the other thing. You forget the other thing. When you forget the basis of oneness, you cannot love, even if you try to. It's not a person-to-person, object-to-object. It's not a connectedness in the sense of the term. It's more feeling oneness. That is, two rhythms not only become the same rate of vibration, but they pulsate together. Even if they're joined here, one pendulum here, and they're the same rate of vibrations too, seemingly two different vibrations, but inside the wall they're connected. You know, it's the same kind of what you call the water seeks its own level. If you put many types of flasks and tubes and parts of glass connected by one tube line of water, water rises in all the shapes at the same level. It's the same one water. There are so many waters having the same level. Water has its own level. You see the point? Water has its own level. In 10 bottles and flasks and tubes, the water on the same level. We don't say 10 waters are at the same equal level. You and I are not 10 equal ones. We are one. Water seeks its own level. Here science and spirituality meet together. All the branches of science, whether discovered so far or will be discovered, and the spiritual. It's called samadhi. You call it transcendental, supramental, or superconscious, divine. Why divine? There's a bliss there, there's a freedom, there's a cosmic view. In that, automatically you feel love. Automatically, you don't have to culture the love. You don't have to try to love. That always fails. You don't try to give peace to others. You don't try to satisfy others. It's a wrong method.

0: scientifically explained. No? It's really so. Don't try to please someone. Don't try to give peace to him. Don't try to be peaceful. It's just wrong method. It is a wrong method. You are starting at a wrong point. Even if you start at the right point, the sense of attributes. Let's say love's nearest attribute. Realization's nearest attribute. God's nearest attribute. If you start, that may be at least a right point to start. What would be the love's nearest attribute? So love, it could itself could be an attribute, but let's say love is a purpose. What is the nearest attribute of love? Sure. Or put another word. If you don't like the surrender word, I can give you a better word. Mean the same thing though. What would be the nearest attribute of love, apart from surrender?
1: Compassion.
0: Well, in a way, but that again will have the same question. Unselfish. Giving. There can be no other nearest attribute of love. Not claiming and demanding. There's no love, sir. Cancel from your dictionary. Nearest possible attribute is unselfishness or giving. To yourselves, among yourselves. When you're trying to love without giving, you're not doing it. I don't mean between you and me, because I have no problem. You know what I mean? Solution is needed where the problem lies. You know? Solution is needed where the problem lies. If I have no problem, I don't need solution, okay? I mean that I'm not suggesting this giving between you and me. It could be misunderstood, you know. But among ourselves or among yourselves, let's put that way. If you want to love anyone or any others or all, be sure the nearest possible attribute is unselfishness and giving. Not demanding, claiming. Not being icky. Icky is a reflective, gross sign of that you are not loving. Why? If ickiness was a good sign of loving, you know, then why should it produce negativities? Ickiness does produce negativities, if not at least. Always giving and selfish. Now, surrender word is not wrong either, you know, but let's say tangible word. It must be unselfishness. That's the nearest possible attribute. If you want to love someone, if you're trying to please anyone, be unselfish and caring, not demanding and clement. If you cannot do that and you still want to love someone, you'll miserably fail. Miserably. Or put it some reverse gear. If you are selfish, you cannot love. Cut and short, right answer. Scientific answer. If you don't have faith, you cannot realize. If you have no power of imagination, you cannot be scientist. If you have no devotion, you cannot see God. Put it in any way now. If you have no curiosity to learn, you cannot be educated. You have to have childlike wonder. You have to have childlike wonder to learn, coupled with youthful enthusiasm. Both things are needed. Nearest possible attributes of education. To be open, to be enlightened. Childlike wonder, youthful enthusiasm. That has nothing to do with your bodily age. You may be 80 years old. That has nothing to do. At even 80 years, you could be still childlike. You could be still youthful.

0: in inspiration and in your seeking. Wonder meaning seeking. Because when you're awestruck, when you're wonder struck, then you seek, no? And when you have enthusiasm, inspiration, then you can go ahead and do it. Keep these alive, have nothing to do with the bodily age. We do attribute with the body, or identify with the body, only out of ignorance again. An 80-year-old person still could be childlike and youthful in inspiration. Those have nothing to do with the bodily age. But if they do identify with the body, that is only our misgiving or our misunderstanding about the whole thing. Because in the cosmos, the recharging ability each creature has is enormous. It's enormous, recharging capacity of anyone in the cosmos. It's just enormous. You could tap the source anytime, whatever your deficiency and weakness are. You could tap the source anytime. It's unlimited cosmic energy. That doesn't need your bodily age, whether you're 5-year-old or 8-year-old. The devotion, the love, the peace, the freedom, they are not connected with our gross age. Oh, when I was young, I used to love romantically, nicely. Now, I just can't. Oh, I wish I was that young, you know, those nice days. We used to take a camper and sleeping bags. They define the love, campers, sleeping bags, and, you know, tents, or hiking on the mountains. Those are loving days, nice days. Those are nice days, fine. But you cannot miss love after that, even if you don't have those things. Just trying to love makes you miss the love. Just be giving, unselfish. Not demanding, claiming, icky, jealous, negative. Love is there. That oneness is already there between you and me and between everyone else. Our rhythm, which is discordant, suppose between 2 or 4 people or 10 or 100, the rhythm gets kind of unorchestra-like only because we begin to demand, claim, which means selfishness. These words go together. Selfishness creates claims and demands, misunderstandings, disproportionate desires. Otherwise, warmth is in you, satisfaction is in you. Once you get the basis, samadhi, where you are established in your consciousness. Consciousness is not the medium, it's the basis, as well as the medium. Electromagnetic, whatever, dependent upon consciousness. Ether is dependent upon consciousness. Consciousness is the medium, but again it's the basis too. Between you and me and all, that oneness is consciousness. From that consciousness, rhythms or vibrations arise. When they get discordant due to our different desires or willing, we miss the love. Love is not an achievement. It's already there, you disturb it simply. And then you're trying to love each other. It's just a self-trap, you know, self-trap. Be giving, be unselfish, you automatically love. That's a sign. Demanding, pulling, pushing is not the sign of love. Either that will be ignorance or will be selfishness, one of the two. Any pull and push, whether it is physically or whether it is mentally or emotionally, that will make you diseased. Disease is a sign of your mistune, out of tune, whether it's a physical ailment or mental. is unrhythmic disease. Within that diseased body and mind you want love now, without creating the sympathetic vibrations. That's called compassion. Sympathetic vibrations. Compassion is lower than love though. Not antagonistic to it. It's lower. Love is higher than compassion. If you are loving, you don't need compassion. You just act into oneness. Instead of seeing two waves talking to each other, you will see water is talking to water. Normally when you see the waves on the ocean, you feel as if that so many waves talking to each other. But basically water is talking to water. Water seeks its own level. Vessels do not. The instruments do not. We think that these vessels are so nice, they have equal level of water. That's not the quality of the vessel. That's the quality of the water. Love is the quality of your soul, the consciousness. It's not the quality of human species or any creature. If you think you can love because we are two or four, you'll miss it. Creatures do not love. Soul does, consciousness does. Soul meaning what again? Let's again go into scientific. What is soul? What is soul? The medical science says they have not yet understood the function of the soul. They have seen it, but they don't know the function of the soul. They have said so, no? They think it's like wisdom tooth or appendix and tonsils should be taken out. Now one could live without tonsils and appendix and the wisdom teeth. But I don't know if they operate the soul out, whether we'll fall flat or rise up. The seat of the soul, they don't know the function. Honest? Okay. Sometimes when they don't know about it, they think it's useless. Now that's misapprehension. When they don't know what it's for, they think it's useless. I mean, you know, it's quite unscientific. No, what is it? You're laughing silently. Tell me, please.
1: Well, it's just so much about, in medicine, anything that isn't understood, it doesn't fit into the framework of what makes everything work.
0: Mm-hmm.
1: And the more you learn, you get to realize, oh, that has a very important function.
0: Good.
1: So it's just our own ability to see.
0: Yeah. That's good. Then we grow. Through that type of thinking, we grow. Then we begin to try to find out what is the function of the soul. What is the soul? Of course there's consciousness. But these individual souls, what is that? How did we get a divided consciousness? Or out of one something, we became so many souls. And out of so many souls, we became so many creatures. Out of so many creatures, we became so many species. After becoming so many species, we become so much variety that we hardly can find our oneness now. Too far. What is basically the soul? Because once you know what is soul, you'll know how to love. Then you'll know that loving is not through body, emotion or mind. Mind doesn't love. Emotions do not love. Body doesn't love. We attribute it though. Rather identify love with these three sections. The gross body, the emotional body, the psychological body. Regions. Probably yes, in a way. It's lowered love on these respects. The real love in oneness would be from the soul. If you knew what is soul, you would have no problems of loving each other. you may be PhD in typewriter. You know, but this is a different area altogether. This has nothing to do. You may be MA in dietetics, or you may be anything, physiognomist or astronomer. That's fine. That's nice and good fun. I'm not against it. You understand? I like these things. They're fun to me. Nice. I mean, I enjoy them. They're enjoyable. Beautiful. Say something. But we again miss the very important or nearest possible common point. Love. Okay? There we are just again. Kindergarten. No? No? What do you say, counselor? Yeah. Let's be PhD in love, okay? How would you do that? This does not violate your love on the physical, emotional, and psychological levels, though. It makes a mess only on these three levels because we don't know the basic love. We try to apply to the body, to the emotion, to the mind. And we make a mess of it because we're not touching its core, its region, its source. If we have that soulmate you have heard, of course, but what is soul actually? You want to be soulmates, generally we say. What would you unite with what? Have you thought about it? Everybody wishes to be soulmate. That's a good TV show, but what do you mean by it? Okay, soulmate. What do you mean? What will you join with what? That will make a soulmateism. Have you thought about it? The how deep it goes and how much you have to give and sacrifice. Have you thought about it? What is soulmateism? Our soul. You see, while embarking on any journey, it's always better if you can keep a map, if you have it. Otherwise, it could be beset with dangers. It may be that you are taking soulmateism too easy, and you don't know what price you might have to give before it. It's better to embark with a blueprint, in a sense, if you have it. But if you knew the price of being a soulmate, you might not attempt it, or at least you'll be prepared for that. Somebody tells you you have made a blueprint of a journey going from here to moon, but you didn't consider it will need so much laws and science to know and so many billions of dollars to have, you know. And so much science and laws of nature, the vacuum, the gravitations and the rockets and the fuel and the metal you'll be using in that vacuum going at such a speed, it'll come back, it'll burn into the earth atmosphere. So you have to give a coating of some sort, you know. You have to have this blueprint. Otherwise, you take any plane, I'm going to moon. You know what will happen. You'll tumble down back, all smashed. You are gone, love is gone, everybody's absent. You have to see it comes and smashes with Earth atmosphere, the spaceship, that what you call the, what do you call that, comes back? No, but that piece. Yeah, mothership is gone. I mean, this is the third portion comes back, something which dashes on the sea or somewhere. Well, it comes and when touches the, or rather smashes with Earth atmosphere, it's just like a rock. I mean, you're smashing against. People think, oh, this atmosphere is so diluted. It's not a rock, or it's not like a mountain. Oh, it is easy. And when it comes, it touches the atmosphere of the Earth, it burns. You have to have a blueprint. Before you embark on to be soulmates, without that there's no love. If you're not soulmates, you're not loving. You're trying though. If you knew the price, or let's say price, let's say what a soul, then you understand that soul, to be soulmate, to be loving is what? To give or take. We may fail miserably today, but we at least know the blueprint about it. To be soul is to be conscious, okay? To be aware. Because soul is consciousness. To be soul is to be simple and pure. Meaning, that means the minds which have agreements and disagreements, clashes, claims, demands, rights and responsibilities have nothing to do with love. When you're attempting soulmate, are you agreeable to this. That you'll have to sacrifice your agreements, disagreements, likes and dislikes, claims and ickiness and demands or no demands or your choices. If you're not prepared, don't attempt love. It's very dangerous. Yeah, it's very dangerous. You're taking the ordinary biplane to the moon. You'll dash back and everything will be lost. If you want to be soulmate, why I'm saying this? With due respect to those who are seeking such kind of thing, invariably 99% have told me through letters or personally. Swami, tell me who are I'm waiting for some soulmate. I'm not finding a proper person for me. Many say this 99%, but they forget the very central idea behind. That even if you get that one who might be okay with you, but you must understand what is involved then in between as a soulmate and love, you see. You must understand what the price has to be paid. That your agreements, your disagreements, your claims, your demands, your selfishness, your choices. You have to just forget about all these things. If you want love and soulmate, isn't it?

0: has gone. Present, here and now. Unit communication is there. Consciousness is there. Vibration is there. Everything is there. What's missing? Vibrations are there. You and me are there. Place is there. Time is there. Things are there. Everything is there. Life is there. What's missing? That giving, sacrifice. That penalty is the price to be paid. That's missing. We get stuck up and stubborn. We may say later on, next day or next evening, I'm sorry I was stubborn. But even that would be okay if you don't restart the stubbornness again. You know, it just prolongs. Once you understand this, that no choices, no agreement, disagreement in the sense of the term, just giving and selfish, lead you to soul magism. If you're even waiting for one, it may be, he or she may be around you. But you won't catch it. You won't tune up with that because you are out of tune. If you are out of tune, you are finding an instrument who will be in tune. Let's say that instrument, tuned instrument comes even, and you are out of tune. You'll miss it anyway. You don't get it. He may be around you. He may just sleeping with you in the bed. You won't get it. The next moment you'll fight. The very bed you sleep, the very bed you fight. The very world you remain in peace, the very world you fight. The very friendship you enjoy, the very friendship turns into enmity or negativity to that level. The very food becomes nectar, the very food can become poison. Difference only if you get stuck up. Love has no barriers of this kind. This is only secondary education about love. Can you imagine what could be after that? I may be quite a miser in love, though. I mean, it's a high price, as if I'm putting on the love. But if you go on and you'll see what is high, senior high school about it, and undergraduate and graduate and MA and PhD. First, you have to start being unselfish and giving. Not stuck up by Mr. Bond over your choices. Your choices are making you what you are. And what you are not and you are seeking is only because you are stubborn in choices. Because the way you want it.
1: Some of the qualifications you mentioned to join soulmates sounds a lot like some of the things that have to be surrendered or sacrificed or unselfish toward a guru or toward a teacher.
0: Same thing would apply.
1: There isn't any difference there.
0: No, there isn't. But why I keep myself out of it? For the simple reason, so that I may not be misunderstood that as if I'm selling gurudom, you know? From that, but it's the same, no doubt about it. I have always said I may talk in different languages, but I mean the same thing. Sometimes, to prove myself non-professional, you know what I mean? I have to take another example, not of guru disciple. Same thing will come to you. You have to. Same thing between you and God, between you and your guru, between you and your wife, between you and your brother, between you and your countryman, between you and your neighbor, same thing. But I was talking about secondary education. I will extend now. You see. After you finish the secondary education, we'll go to senior education. Beyond that would be what? You may say beyond there's nothing, is all said and paid. And now we have it if we do it. But there's beyond it also. After being soulmates, you're joining only two persons or two souls. Then you extend to the family, to the neighbor, to the ashram, to the country, to the world, to the universe, and so on. Goes beyond it. Because, why? Even after being soulmate, two souls can get stuck up between the two. It could be only Romeo and Juliet, Shirin Farhad, Laila Majnu, You know, it could be. And the rest of the world, again, may not be one with them. You know what I mean? In spite of being soulmate, you still could be on the level stuck up in two only. Whereas cosmos is innumerable souls. So then you come out of that attachment of the soulmatism too at one point. That will be second half senior. Coming out of the attachment of the soulmatism even, and enlarging that area. In other words, even to achieve the two souls soulmatism is simply an experiment for you. Then you enlarge it in a greater area. That will be senior education. Then again what? Let's say you enlarge that to your country, nation, community, race, your religion you are born in. Is senior education only. Religion is senior education. If you're pulsating with your religious group, which may have millions of people, you are simply in senior education. There's something beyond again there. Beyond again the religion and dogma. When you come to undergraduate, you feel the whole world as yours. Now, whole world you feel yours is undergraduate, in my humble opinion. Including all religions, all nations, all kinds of people. That kind of, and that undergraduate still. Then beyond that is graduation. Feeling one with the universe. You might say feeling one with the universe is total PhD. I'll prove to you, no. When you are achieving the oneness of the universe as a graduate, you are achieving the oneness of the universe as you know. Not the universe as it could be or is. Your conception of the universe up to that oneness is graduate. The universe you know is not necessarily the total universe. After that is MA, or MSc, or MD, or whatever call it. No, MD is like PhD, no? Okay. Let me divide that. Yes, sir. That's right. Seven chakras. That's right. Okay. Now you have become one with the universe you know. What is beyond that? Then you leave the reins and conception and thoughts of the universe. That you drift or float into infinity. That will be MA. My still PhD is there. You have to know the blueprint before you embark upon whatever you call it, self-realization. What's a PhD? What do you do in PhD? Research about something? To know what? A secret? PhD will when you'll know the secret of the whole universe, whatever it is, infinity. That is, you become Lord. Then you know the secret. Even when you are one with the world, one with the Milky Way, one with the universe, you may not know the secret of the universe. Till you transcend any kinds of conceptions, any kinds of barriers, any kinds of self-imposed thinking. Not only ego of the earth, but ego of any sort. Then after you become, even drift into, float into infinity as consciousness, the point does come that leads you to know the secret of the whole, whatever it is. So don't think just even soulmate, that love even is a headache. Supposing. It's just a secondary education. If that we are not able to do, supposing, and if you say, I love God, you can do that. I mean, in the sense that you can think or tell about it. But where is the love for God? Where is? I mean, you have seen loving God really. Very high degree. So you start with being loving to others, or your fellow beings, or your near ones. By what? By first giving, sacrificing, rather than claiming, demanding a choice, you know, my likes and dislikes, what I want. So dear to us, my wants are dear to me, but what about love? That's not there. Something dear to me is there, but even then, I'm not near. Hmm? How many are near to their dear ones? United? Technically we are. Factually not. On paper, yes. Therefore, sages of the ancient times chose a wise course. He said, no signed and written agreements between guru and disciple. If it is there, it's there. If it's not there, it's not there. But if they would sign the paper, you know, they would say, at least we are disciples of the guru. They didn't. Informal connection. If it is there, it is there. If it's not there, it's not there. You can fight for it. So when you want love, when you want soulmate, or when you want love or you want to love, be sure you have to be selfless, unselfish. You have to be giving, you have to be sacrificing, you have to pay the price, draw the blueprint. Holding on all the strings of selfishness and greed and arrangement, you say, I want love, I love you. No? It's a nice poetry. I'm not pessimist, but understand what I mean. That if it is love, you must be satisfied. Are you? Are you satisfied? Yes, it's fine, it's done. Satisfaction must be, or you say as want, larger perspective. Okay? I said the same. Are you in that attunement? That agreeing or disagreeing doesn't bother you? Are you still loving? Are you sticking like an ass upon your choices? Are you being stubborn about what you want? Then you're not loving at all. Leave aside loving guru among yourselves. Love thy neighbor as thine own self. You understand what it means? That's only secondary, you know, that's senior education. A senior education. Loving your own husband and wife is junior education. Nearest possible. Or loving your guru. That's the same thing. Love your guru, more punishments. The more you love your master, the more penalties, more trying periods. No? When you come to a guru, you pay the price. Don't think it's one-way traffic. Only guru goes on giving you grace. Or you just go on asking what you want from guru. That of course is aside, but it's two-way traffic. First the dentist will take out the teeth to show you what it means. Then put it back. I mean, can you put back it? To fill in love, you know, you have to empty it first. You know, you have to empty yourself first in order to fill in. It's easy to demand and claim and ask for. When I say one must deserve, I mean if you're open to it. If you're empty about it, that's what I mean if you're open to it. You're asking for something you don't deserve, let's say. Or you're not open, or you're not empty about it. You're just wanting to fill in. All the greed and attachment and claims and selfishnesses may be there, and we want full love. It just doesn't work. Surrender is a little far. You may start with surrender, though, and end with demands. That's how it is, no? We start with surrender, end with demands? No. That's a pessimistic view. Those who love God, love their master, love their wife or husband, love others, have to be empty. They don't have to be stubborn about their wants and choices. They must be clean cut, empty. What they call let go. Surrender, sacrifice, pay the price, purify, be simple, and so on. The garbage is not going to go out that way. Then you come to the oneness. That even is not the PhD. We talk about that because that's too far anyway. Oneness, the pulsation, the rhythm must be felt in unison, in unity. You must feel one. Not think about oneness. You must feel oneness. You should be able to hear the music inside you. Not by imagining music. It rings, music you can hear. As you hear on a physical plane the music, astrally or celestially, you could hear the music too. If you are attuned that way. Once you hear those things, these greed and attachment, selfishness are just garbage. You won't even value them. Demanding, claiming. You'll think this is a kind of mud. Have you felt these things as mud? If not, then you're not able to love. Does it seem to you like a kichad? Kichad is Indian word, mud, kichad, where you put the feet and don't come out? And the more you take out the feet again, you put back into the mud? Has this thing come to you as an experience like a mud? The demand, selfishness, the greed, the attachments, jealousy, the negative, are just mud you don't like? If that has come to you, you're open to love. Because love is a very pure, simple thing. Very crystal clear. It's not muddy. It's crystal clear, very brilliant thing. Very simple, and you could see through the love. There's nothing to hide behind love. There's no tricks, there's no manipulation in love. You cannot have given up manipulations. If you have, you are entitled to love. Love needs no manipulation. That as your lover or beloved turns the face to do something else and you watch him or her, how did he take your lines? Just manipulation. Do you watch your lover and beloved after you have made a trick about something? How did he take, could you deceive him or her or not? And you saw if innocently he or she took it, you get satisfied, didn't catch me. It's manipulation. And when from my corner of eyes I see my lover and blur sometimes, lovers or blurs, I see they are looking at me, but they are not looking, I am seeing them too, from my corner of eyes. That I caught it, manipulation was there. But they don't see that. God sees our manipulations, be sure about it. You may hide your face. Love is straight, innocent, clear cut. Look through. Because you want love, I'm saying this, okay? Though I'm saying in the fifth D minor. It's not in the fourth minor, though. It's D minor. Fifth. Because you need love, you understand what prices are to be paid. Are you ready for that? Not only with me, but with your own relatives, with your own associations. Or even with me. Actually with me you have to pay more price, I tell you frankly. When you go to five-star hotel, you have to pay more price. You may get the same potatoes and carrot, boiled in a very nice dish with the flour with it, with a handkerchief on it, or a napkin with a silver tray on it, and some ketchup with it. Yeah, $10.50 for boiled few pieces of potato and carrot. Why? It's five-star hotel. Then you what do you say? At home we could have gone much economical and a better thing. This is what I mean. Why didn't you start there? Potato carrots were there too at your home. You could have done in 20 cents. But it was a fun. You have to pay the more price for the fun, you see. But if you want to get it, it's at your home. This is what I mean. It's there. But then if you want to go for a fun to five-star hotel, fine, pay the price. I don't mind it. Simply what I have to do, and my butler said, I'll put just white long caps, you'll feel good about it. At home, your wife and husband has no big cap on head. It can start anywhere, but if you want to start with me, that's fine. I mean, I'm happy about it. Pay the price. Among your relations, associations, guru, whatever, does it need manipulation? The simple oneness where you feel warmth and love doesn't need manipulation. I find my own nearest possible lovers and beloveds, nearest possible. Sometimes, trying to say some, I question them and they give me answer. And I'm kneeling somewhere down to do something and they look at me whether I was deceived or not. And I look from my corner of eye. I say, you can deceive me. I kept quiet. That's not the sign of your success in deceit. I keep quiet. God keeps quiet, simply. That doesn't mean we deceived him. Our manipulations come back to us as a reaction to us. You see, it doesn't work. In simple state, love, transparent, you don't have to manipulate. You don't have to think even. You recite. You resign unto something. That gives you larger. The more you resign, the more your perspective gets larger. What they call humility. The more you resign, the more your perspective opens up. Sometimes we throw clever sentences, no doubt about it, to see how it works on another person. That's not the sign of love, I tell you frankly. You might say, as I say, that God created everything for some use. Okay, he created cleverness. I thought about it yesterday. That I have seen nothing God has created which has no use. Why at all God created cleverness if it was not needed? Why did he create manipulation if it was not needed? You know, yeah, we could question honestly, why not? I just yesterday thought about it. Not so much for the manipulation, but I thought about cleverness. Why at all he created? And when I do assume and say that God created everything for some use, what was the use of cleverness? We might be misusing it. We have to be clever in the world, as we say. What's the quality of cleverness which made it to be created, let's say? Anything created thereby. God created cleverness to know his secrets. To know his secrets. Not to deceive others. It will miss you if you do that. God created thinking for the worldly affairs. Not to understand, trying to understand him. God created love to keep harmony. Not to demand and claim and push and pull and disturb it. Everything is like that. The total unity and harmony comes to us when we resign. Unto what? Unto the basic simplicity of the basis. And we have to have untainted basis. They call simple and pure. You must have seen in your own examples, when you had the first love ever with anyone, and you are supposedly married with each other, even the attachment, let's call it love to explain it. You must have seen in those days, months or few years or few months or whatever time duration it went through, you must have seen you are hardly clever with each other, you hardly manipulated with each other, you hardly saw the other partner from the corner of your eye, hardly. But when do you start that? When love becomes older, lose the fun about it, you begin to be clever and see through the eyes of corner of your eye. At some point you start. It's a very common example I could give you. So before that, you never wanted to see the partner, what a cleverness it would be at all. Begin to be wise, or so-called wise and clever, then the love gets cooled down a little. Then you begin to be clever and see. I see among my very nearest ones sometimes to me, that they never saw me that way before. But now the corner of eye, they do look at me, whether I caught their point or not. But they don't know I understood them. I keep quiet only because that's the way I have to live. I mean, there's no other way. I have to be patient, I have to be compassionate, I have to be forgiving, and so on and so forth. Not only with my disciples, anyone, among yourselves too. In loving, you have no need of cleverness. It's just a state transparent, plain thinking. The time you give the untruthful answer to your lover or beloved, you are reducing love. Anytime, whether out of fear or out of manipulation or out of cleverness or out of showing, saving their skin and face, if you are giving any time untruthful answer to your lover or beloved, you are reducing the potency of love. At that very time you are reducing. Even though you went away with the booty in that situation, you saved some skin or face or prestige or your fear or whatever, but you missed the love. It makes the breaches in that glass of love. It does make the cracks. And when that repeats on and on, at one point you see there's no love. It just happens that way by repeating the same kinds of things, the same manipulation, the same cleverness, the same trying to set their skin in fear, or fear. Because fear and love are antagonistic to each other. This should not mean if you don't fear someone, therefore that means you are loving that person. No, it doesn't go that way. If you love, you don't fear. If you don't fear, you love, that doesn't mean that at all. One could be proud and arrogant and not fear and still may not be loving. You have to understand what prices you have to pay if you want to love or you want to get love, whether from your master or your fellow beings or your family people. You should know what prices you have to pay. If you are prepared for those prices, then seek love. If you are not prepared to pay the price, don't take the biplane to the moon. Biplane meaning these two legs, you know. The biplane. Don't attempt then. And remain in wherever you are. Greed, attachments, quarrels, negativities, frustrations, failures, and so on. And hopes, of course. That if you say what you want, then pay the price. This is the reason why we don't get peace. In spite of needing to have love or needing to love, we don't get peace even. Why? We hardly think about the other side that we have to pay the price. Somewhere we have to give, somewhere we have to let go. We hardly think about that side. We think this side is okay, just give us love. It's not empty, how can you get it? Racially fill in. You fill in with so many other things. Consciousness is within you, sense is within you. Kingdom of heaven is within you. God is within you. Spirit is within you. That oneness is within you. Cosmic oneness is within you. Provided you let go of those things which are dividing, disturbing or covering it up. See, that's called resignation. The surrender, the samadhi. That's the only way. God seeks his own level, oneness. Spirit seeks his own oneness. Consciousness seeks his own one. Creatures do not become one. Your unconsciousness or your disturbance, that has to reside back. When that manipulation is over, cleverness is over, then you will understand what is meant by simplicity. Don't think because some people love me or love each other, that means they are loving. Just a kind of tiny bit of it only. The true love would be PhD. But that apart, at least senior education. Loving the world at least, senior education, at least. You see, there will be no manipulation cleverness. The world will forget about this cleverness. The simple right through see is tough. There will be no need to hide even. That's the meaning of freedom. We hide because we are not free. They are antagonistic terms. We understand unless we avoid those, we don't get this side. Larger perspective cannot be reborn in us. We are stuck up with our choices, and likes and dislikes and disagreements all the time. What we want. That is a very tricky sentence. If everybody is to have what one wants, then where is the oneness we are talking about? And who should surrender to whom? That would be the next question. I would say the simple answer would be the one who wants love should be the first one to surrender unto the other.

If you don't see many in one, it's easy too. Both sound paradox. But paradox is the language of the intellect till you receive truth. Till you find truth, brain will see paradoxes. Once you realize the truth, it's simple, no paradoxes. All the misunderstandings, ignorance, partial view, confused outlooks are the product of untruth. All the unity, harmony, love, bliss, oneness, comprehensive outlook are the products of oneness. Both capacities we have. Divide the whole hall in various rooms, you could do. Demolish all the walls in between, make it again one hall, you have the capacity. You can open the portals, the nooks and corners of the brain, as much as you can, to any vastness. And you can close the brain and squeeze and narrow it down to a very congested tunnel. You can do it. In the same brain, while lying down, sitting, standing, walking, you could see light and light through. In the same brain, lying on the same bed or walking and talking, you could drop into darkness. In the same body, in the same brain, it's up to you. What you choose at a given moment. At each given moment, probably there are 10 opportunities. Which opportunity you pick up, it's up to your choice. Confusion is because we don't follow the truth. The complexities of thinking, the confusions, are only because we rely upon the things we want or don't want, not because what is truth. All the confusion is based upon falsehoods. It will be probably impunity to say that our confusion is due to our untruth. Whereas we see everything else around us or in us as the causes for our confusion. But the sages have really meditated upon this since ages and came to the conclusion that all the complex view, confused outlooks, paradoxes, misunderstandings, and so on, are the direct product of the falsehood. Those who follow the truth have the enlightened path to see things clearly and simply into a very, very focused view, and which has no doubts inside it. Terminology, vocabulary, or the semantics certainly look different. As soon as the brain is clear with the light of truth, you'll find all into oneness. And such a oneness which you cannot even philosophize. It's just a matter of seeing an inborn light and the truth are the same. Those who follow the truth, truth shall make them free. Those who follow the untruth and falsehood shall be in the bondage. Last line seems a curse. It's not a curse, it's a fact. And the first line seems a blessing. It's not a blessing, it's a fact. Truth is truth. What is truth. Once our brain or concentration clutches, kind of establishes itself onto the truth, nothing is difficult. Brain thinks because it avoids the truth.

brain can see, like a searchlight. Brain can view like revelation. Brain has the capacity for revelation. But revelation gets obscured, therefore we follow the thinking process only because we miss the truth. Let me think. Let me see how it plans. Let me see how it happens. Okay, I'll tell you tomorrow. And so on. This is only because brain is thinking and thinking how to get its things it wants, not what truth is. The day and night difference between these two lines. On one there is a safe bridge, on the other is a very deep chasm gaping open. Truth makes you not only free but makes you see. It opens your inner eye. The truth opens your inner being, not only intuition, but beyond that, the inner vision, to the extent that you clearly see. You don't have to think. Because in thinking process, we do get answers sometimes, but mostly no solution. Thinking is a partial, limited, we might say even partial, blind process. We have to think because we don't see the truth. When you take care of the truth, you know you see. Thinking follows you. In other words, analysis follow after that. But analysis before finding the truth, our brain's its own working process. And therefore there's no freedom in spite of thinking. Once we understand this, it's very easy to come to a point that all the fragmented thinking, dividing thinking, barriers, walled down compartments, are simply the product of thinking. But if you see the truth, see the light, see to the simplest oneness, harmonious, homogeneous, which opens up your brain like a terrace to the sky, then you'll clearly see what is. There'll be no ambiguity, no paradox, no confusion. We disagree, agree, analyze, and discuss at the level of the intellect. Intellect is only one of the portions of the brain. Brain has a faculty of thinking, as well as brain has a faculty of intuition. Brain has in itself a very secret cave-like place or space. Now, all of you may not believe or may not agree with this again. Let me say what I have to say. In the same brain, we have the space, cave, silent-like space, which can communicate with whole cosmos. If we can touch that very silent corner of our brain, whether you call it modula oblongata or bolongata, whatever, those names, I don't know. Something yogic language is, in some place, somewhere in our brain, there is a kind of cave-like silent space, a kind of small meditation room, which contacts all cosmos. God has given us this faculty in each of us. As in each drop of the water, there is water. In each ray of the sun, there is sunshine. In each sparkle of the fire, there is fire. The same way each creature has the portion of Creator in him. And we are linked in such a way in oneness throughout the cosmos that thinking cannot perceive it or even analyze it. We have to go beyond thinking and touch that meditation room in our brain, a silent cave, whatever you call it, where you could drop into and connect yourself to the oneness of cosmos. Maybe through meditation, maybe through prayer, maybe through anything, which transcends our
the department of thinking in the brain. All these problems, the nervous breakdowns, the confusions, the weakness of the mind, the miserable state of the mind, or even the depressions or such other things are due to only when we over-exercise the thinking process. We think and think and think that, and then tire the brain to the extent that it has no more stamina left to give us further solutions, because it hasn't the capacity more than thinking. Intellect can think, it cannot give all the solutions we want. And when we exercise the machine more than it can yield, certainly we tire it. And the tired machine and the tired intellect must produce some reactions. So some have nervous breakdowns, some have depression, some have disappointments, some have failures, and so on. A kind of suffering. Then you may add drugs to it, or liquor to it, or some other kind of incentive to it. That's adding fuel to the fire. It simply prolongs it. Whereas the whole nectar, the whole medicine, the whole remedy lies in our own brain. If you could go in silence and touch that silent corner of your consciousness in the brain. Call it anything you do want. You say, there's God, okay. Some say God is in the heart, some say it's in the brain. To cut short, I say, okay, he's at both places. Come on. You touch it anywhere you like. Touch him at your heart, touch him in your brain, makes no difference. If God is in the heart and not in the brain, then devil must be in the brain. Or if God is in the brain and not in the heart, then devil must be in the heart. And one of the two has to be given to devil. But if God is at both the places, head and heart, devil has no place to stay. And that's better. All the sufferings, let's call the sufferings for the time being as devil. The sufferings stay on only because we do not give adequate space to God. We think too much. We must think within the limits, not beyond it. Beyond it, it will tire you. Beyond the thinking, go into silence. Sit quietly. The silence of the speech first, naturally. Then the mind is noisy, or at least is talking. We have to again silence the talk of the mind, the tape recorder of the mind. That takes time. Perhaps whole life, 30 years, 20 years, but perhaps only 1 minute you could get rid of it. There's a trick here involved. Of course, there are many methods. I cannot tell all the methods in encyclopedia in one lecture, but particularly this topic. You could silence your mind while meditating or sitting quietly in a corner, in the chair, or on the ground, perhaps in a lifetime, 10 years, but perhaps in a minute. If you could believe that there's God within you, in your brain or heart, there's a silent cave, there's some space somewhere where you drop in and just go into consciousness, where you are awakened into silence. If you can long for that, if you mean it, you'll find a way. I'll repeat it. Even if nobody would tell you what is the way, you would not know in brain where to go. Many yogis have described it as a Z shape. There's a Z shape in the brain. When you hit target, like thinking, into that Z shape, into your brain, it goes zigzag like a flash of the lightning. And it gives you jerk, type of jerk, like, and then comes out into the space as if into the light and gives you the silence. Now, that technical language apart, but in the simplest language, we could put in any religious language, that if you do long for that silence, do long for that silent space within you,
the vacuum where the consciousness is. You'll find the way if you're longing for it. Somehow, I'm speaking from experience, the longing drills the path. Normal language, where there is will, there is way. I'm not talking something different. Where there is will, there is way is a perfect scientific formula. Where there is a longing, the way is paved for you. Even if you would say, I don't know where that light is, where that God is, where that silence is, supposing nobody would tell you. There were no gurus and masters, supposing. And so much the better. Okay. Even then, if you are longing for that, without knowing the way will be shown unto you within you. It's a secret, but open secret. The will paves your way. The longing makes your way, even if you didn't know where it is. If you know that place you have to go, you'll make your way, even though no map was with you. What is a secret is a longing. That you're longing for that silence within you, longing for peace, longing for the settlement of your mind, where there are no depressions, no nervous breakdowns, no confusions, no paradoxes, no misunderstandings, no quarrels, no disharmonies, and no sentimentalities, no self-pity tears, you know. Then you have to be longing for it. That faith, that longing shall make the way for you, will show you the way into your own brain or into your own being and arrive at the silence in a minute. You could take whole life 30 years, 40 years. Now, what's the need of that peace and silence within us? That is the whole secret of the creation. If you could touch that silent space within you, you will know the secret of the whole creation. Because from that silence and consciousness, from that godliness, from that Christ consciousness, from that super consciousness, is born or has been born all whatever we perceive. That from the unnameable, the formless, cosmic something, substance, all is born. All activities and movements are born from the silence. It's not a paradox, perfect truth. That from that as if nothingness, although it's not, cannot be nothingness, of course not. There must be some substance. There must be some very summum bonum. There must be some ultimate source from which everything has been created, which may have no form, which may have no name, which may have no description, which may have no definition, indescribable something, anirvachanya. Even then, from that so-called nothingness, which must be everything potentially, is born everything we perceive. This secret can be known not by thinking, not by analysis, not by arguments or discussions, not by sharing even, but by silently going and touching that very silent cave within you. If the master or somebody or you yourself tells you how to reach that, is one point. But if you didn't know, if you didn't have anything or anybody to tell you, if you had a longing simply, you'll amazingly find in your silence you'll touch that. I'm talking again from experience. That there's a nectar within you. I'm using different word. Okay, if I would say kingdom of God is within you, you would believe it because you have heard it 1,000,000 times. But if I say there's a nectar in you, you'll have to think about it. You cannot believe it. If I say there's a poison within you, many will believe it. But if I say there's a nectar within every one of you and that lies in that silent cave of your brain, probably is unbelievable. But that's true, at least if you believe me. That having nectar within us, having heaven within us, having spirit, God and light within us, we grow up into darkness. Why?
Why we choose the way of the falsehood, the way of the darkness, where the whole enlightened path is also within us? If we don't believe this, we are atheists. If we say there's no God within us, we are truly atheists. But if we do believe there's light and God within us, why do we choose the way of the falsehood and the way of the darkness? And thereby attain the confusion, the complexities, the ambiguities, the misunderstanding, the headaches, the heaviness. You could do that in a whole lifetime. You could do in a minute. Depends how you choose to. The way of the light is within every one of us. Why do we choose depressions? Why do we choose nervousness? Why do we choose something hectic, tensions? You may say, we are not choosing, they are coming to us. Even psychologists will kind of erase it, it will cancel. That why in the same house, or same street, or in the same space, one has confusions, the other is peaceful. The one is depressed, the other is laughing. In the same space, why is it so? Why one child is weeping in the same house, and another child of the same mother and father is laughing? We forget that in this very body complex, or mind complex, or being complex, we have all possibilities. What you choose comes to you. We didn't choose depression. You chose something else of which the product was depression. Could cause you started. There's disturbance in the mind. You didn't choose disturbance. You chose something else which created disturbance. Now you say, I want the cause but not the effect. Whatever you choose comes back to you as a product. Choose those things which lead you to the nectar in your own life complex. It is within you, believe me. 2,000 years back you heard, kingdom of God and heaven is within you. Again you'll be hearing 5,000 years hence also, the world is existing. The nectar is within you, kingdom of God is within you, light is within you. There's no other perfect science than this. Stick on that. Meditate and realize. That's the formula. That what you believe in your highest goal, what you believe who is your God, what you believe is your highest destination, meditate upon that and realize. It's perfectly scientific laboratory. You don't have to go via media. The light is within you, that perfect silent cave and temple is within you. You could hear the bells there. You could smell the smells even. And I'm not being poetic. This is perfectly true. You could smell many things. You could see many things. You could hear the bells. But if you don't want all that jargon, if you call it a jargon, rituals, doesn't matter. Just meditate upon that with a longing that you really mean it. You want it. Not, I meditate daily, you know, since about 10 years, nothing happened. It's not a mechanical meditation. It has to be a longing. Should mean it. There should be your bread and water and sleep for you. It must be a necessity. Not only necessity, but indispensable necessity. If that is you with you, I assure you, you could do in a day. If you have that longing, which is a necessity, which you feel, yes, is as much needful for you as food and water and sleep and so on. That much longing. You don't have to worry about tomorrow and death and birth or whatever. The secret of all creation lies within your own brain. I'm talking about physics. Call it by any name, that's different.
halo of Christ is also within you, around you. You have super consciousness, super manhood in you. You could enlarge your stature from this what you are to that what will be divine easily if you choose to. Like, you know, in some movies they show sometimes that ordinary hero who secretly becomes phantom or big Shazam kind of thing, you know. So first they show he's a kind of ordinary man having pant and coat. He goes with friends here and there. Then the villain comes and they fight. And then the villain kind of hits the fist or blow on that hero who is only 5 feet 10 inches. And that villain is 6 foot 3 inches. And he hits him so hard in the brain that hero, Mr. X, kind of stumbled against the gate of the garage, the gate that breaks the whole wood structure. He goes and just falls against the wall and bumps in, like half fainted. Then all of a sudden he remembers Phantom or other Shazam in him, a Tarzan or other. And all of a sudden he remembers, and they show all of a sudden he's 10 feet high, you know, and breaks the walls and this and flies. Okay. I like that very much. It reminds me that that was within him. And that villain, my God, he begins to run. You know, this 10 feet chasm out of 5 feet 10 inches only. That high stature is within you. You carry your aura, your astral being, your surrounding bigger man, Superman around you with you. You should know it. That over your head, beyond your head, is also something you. That stature of you, some people call over-self. Whatever you call it, sometimes language has so many words. It's often a food for scholars, though. Some people call it over-mind, over-self. But that's your Superman. Your magnified stature is also with you. If you long for, you'll come out of the clutches of the present being as you are. Longing makes you outgrow your present dimensions and look for something you are longing for. Now, it's a very great secret. I'm just giving you an open secret. When you're sincerely and truly longing for something you're wanting, somehow that for which you are longing gives you power to outgrow these present limitations and get to it somehow. The source supplies you the energy and the possibility to reach it. And when you search God, God provides energy to you for that. When you're seeking that light shall enlighten your path to move on to it. That when you're longing for your divine, for your Christ, for your truth, that shall give you power and energy to tread on. It's perfectly powerful and scientific formula. The longing is just not devotion or philosophy. It's a workable thesis. Love thy God with all thy mind, might, and so on. What's that? It's a full longing. What else? Different wording. Of your physical, of your vital, of your mind. Might, mind, and body. All together, you move with all the body, the vital, and the mind, all together into oneness towards the goal. That perfect longing shall drill or pave the path for you to reach it. All your weaknesses, deficiencies, limitations, barriers, inadequacies are just somehow filled in. Somehow. And he shall show you the way within you. Having all this nectar witness, why do we choose to grab into something we are complaining about actually? Why is it we are searching for that somewhere outside us? An age-old wisdom. Why do we search something outside when it lies within us? You might say this 6 feet, of course.
It's a ray of the light. It's a spark of the fire. It's the top of the whole ocean. We have a link with our cosmic creator, with our cosmos, with our God. A link is not he's there, we are here, but in between there's a link. That umbilical cord is always tied up with us. Silver cord. If we choose to, you don't have to worry about death and disease and decay and illnesses. That's a very shallow view of life. To just worry about disease, decay and death and all that, or shortages and... it's a very, very low view of life. Life is so eternal. Life is so unending. Throughout the universe, in millions of births, they're so connected and one. That to think of this one life, diseases and decay and death, and to mourn about it and worry about it, it's just to insult the whole essence of life. It's eternal. You never die in the sense of the term, except one body. You're clutched to this body. Of course, then you're seeing only this. And you forget that. Your high stature, your Shazam, your phantom 10 feet Superman, who could fly. Even though you're half fainted in the garage, and all around that fort, all the host of this army of the villain is surrounding you, and they've captured the Phantom Inn. Simply if you could remember your high stature of Superman, you could just break through and fly. Nobody could touch you. And I'm not being dramatic. It's true. That's your soul, that's your spirit, you're within, you're perfect divine being in you, can soar high and be free any time, under any circumstances, anywhere. That capacity always you carry with you everywhere you go, whether it's your office or home or jail or ashram or garden or desert or church or temple or ashram. Wherever you go, you carry this capacity with you all the time. But you forget to touch there. Forget to touch where it really is. That means longing. That if you could shed few tears for your God in a very unconditional, loving manner, not out of your sorrows and suffering, that is a wasted water through ice. But if you are shedding the tears of love for God longingly, that's the first nice shower. It cleans you. And further, when you long that way, it opens up the way to meet your Lord. It's within you all the time. Wherever you go, it is with you. You are never helpless. You feel you are helpless, depressed, this. And lie down like that hero beaten into the garage. And when villain, meaning forces of darkness, could overpower that hero. But as soon as you remember this high stature, that I am Superman, he could easily break the shackles and fly. It's a matter of remembrance and faith. You have heard the act of faith. Nothing new I am telling you. That perfect faith, the longing, can in a minute or more, let's say 5 minutes, doesn't matter, could make you enter the cave of your silence. You call it yoga? Call it yoga, I don't mind. Call it revelation? It's fine. That revelation capacity is within you, Sruti. You could see. You could enter there. It's in within the portals of your brain. Well, some have described it about in the center of the brain here, 2 inches inside. Now, if you operate upon it, you won't see it. It's such a conscious subtlety. It's such a fine silence, cave in such a way that as soon as you operate, locate it, it's filled in by the air anyway. It's not a vacuum anymore. You have to arrive there while it is in your brain. It's something like you cannot kill the hen. Well, the hen was giving golden egg daily, one golden egg daily. And one foolish man thought that instead of getting only one golden egg daily,
And there must be so many eggs in the hen already. Why don't I kill the hen and get all the eggs at one time? And he killed the hen, and you know what happened, you understand? He never got even one belly. There's something in nature, in creation, such a way that you have to go by that system. You cannot open the brain and find out that cave. That will be filled in. So far the yoga is concerned, yoga science. And you have to arrive at that by your own consciousness. You have to reach there by your own consciousness, not by pushing or pulling or by trying to locate. Trying to locate is a very thinking hypothesis. We say longing. By longing you find it, not by analytical location trying to locate it. And you somehow reach there. Some yogis have experienced it. In the deep meditation, by the longing, they've entered such a place where they found a silence, perfect, absolute silence. And there they saw everything. As if there's a miniature TV of the whole cosmos. That you could see your God there, whomsoever you worship, that you get enlightened. That your, all your disappointments, depressions, dejections, nervous breakdowns, tensions, anxieties, doubts, fears, just vanish. You might say, unless we finish all this, we cannot reach there. That's one process too. That finish all your depressions, nervous breakdowns, tensions, worries, anxieties, doubts and fears first. Therefore, you are entitled to go there. That's process too. But there's another process. In spite of having these things, if you are longing truly for your God, He makes you transcend all these things, both other ways. The first way is called of renunciation. Another is called love of God, in spite of whatever it is. Whichever way suits anyone. That if you can love your God with all thy mind, might and heart and soul, that also will make you transcend all the worries and sufferings. Or purify these things and then reach the God, whichever way. But it's your capacity. Go into silence, sit down, pray to God. God, show me the way towards you. Don't say, God, fulfill my such and such desire. This is where chasm, the big gap opens up. Whenever you say, God, you do this for me, finished, the link is finished. But if you tell God to open my way unto you, everything is easy. And if it doesn't work in your depressions, nervous breakdowns, confusions, come and blame me. Don't ask anything from God, even subconsciously. Pray to Him, Lord, thy will be done. Show me the way unto you. And if all your disappointments, dejections and depressions do not leave you blameless, it will really work as a tonic. Work as a remedy. And if this is not scientific, then blame us. It's a perfect tonic within you, if you can touch it, by your longing, by your sincere, honest prayer to your God, God, make me free from this so that I could come to you. You see, like a magic it happens. I'm talking from experiences. Without, even if you didn't know any map, you didn't know the guidance, you didn't have a master, supposing. Or you didn't had not read such a book which had so many maps showing where that wealth of diamonds was kept in the African jungle by the party of Williams. You know. The map of the secret wealth, supposing you didn't have, still you could find it. That's called intuition. There are some mediums, but you could avoid the mediums and go directly to your insight. And longing opens up your insight. Pray to God for His sake. Thy will be done, Lord. Make me reach You. There's no better religion than this. Instead of going on jargon, talking about million things to God, and He just must be getting tired. I mean,
Everybody asking every day something. And he has to maintain the whole office of the computers of these demands and demands and demands, which also again eventually mean nothing. All the demands fulfilled or not mean nothing at the end. Mean nothing. Therefore we should renounce? I don't mean that. I only say, therefore we should not ask these things from Him, the Almighty. If you go to a king and emperor, you can't ask for 50 cents. Ask from the Lord something, you know, worth qualified. The Lord make my way clear towards you. And see if it doesn't happen, but sincerely, honestly. Don't say to Lord this and inside keeping the wish, otherwise then it will be a problem. Because God hears you more inside than outside. So what you said inside, He will hear more than what you said outside. If you say outside, God, make my way clear to you, and inside you mean, but Lord, allow me to remain where I am. But then necessarily He's going to hear you what you said inside, because that's nearer to Him. Your outside is the farthest to Him. Your inside, He knows by omniscience. Therefore, be very careful when you pray. Very careful what you say to Him, what you mean, what you really mean. Very careful. He knows somehow. He's a tricky fellow. You can't deceive Him. One can deceive oneself, but not God. I mean, we can understand this easily. Be very careful not only to choose words, but to mean when you pray to Lord. See, He knows. Whether you don't say even, He knows. If there is any valid prayer, I would say that is, Thy will be done. God, show me the way unto you. And miracles happen. It doesn't take away all your sufferings and tensions, anxieties, blames. That you will find one day the cause of causes. The only cause of all pains and aches is just one. Separation from God. The forgetfulness from God is the basis for all the pains and aches in the world. Because we don't understand this, rather believe it, we put the fingers on other things then. There is a separation from your own true self, the Spirit, that makes you suffer. When you lost the track of your own true soul or Spirit within you, God within you, therefore you falter, you distract, you are disturbed, or you are confused.

Mine unto the Lord by honest approach and prayer and meditation, that those imaginary conceptual chains fall down simply by conceptions only. In Zen Buddhism, this has been clarified very nicely. But how the conceptual prison around us, we break by conceptual breaking again, and be free. And those things fall down as if you never had that burden. Why otherwise those come ye who are heavy laden and find the rest unto him, was said. Why if you had heavy burdens and you just go to that heavy laden one and he shall make you kind of lighter? By what process? Because you're carrying your load and burden by your mental conceptions only. Is your mind, which is making you busy, depressed or happy, whatever, heavy or lighter, or selfish or not selfish? It's just your mind. You carry your load wherever you go. Children are there here in brain, they are just running and jumping. Industry is there about 1,000 miles away, all the machines are ringing in my brain. Money is lying in the bank, jingling is in the brain. It's just mind, the brain carries these all symptoms, symbolically actually. Therefore these are called conceptions. The conceptual entities, called ghosts, fairies, angels, all these are conceptions, including our life. And we are beset and heavy laden so much with this perception that even non-existent chain is there around us. What we call bondage. To be free from that, just resign unto his will, pray in a sincere, meaningful manner. And see if your chains, conceptual chains, do not break and fall down, come and blame us. All your infirmities, imperfections, will leave you that very much. But not without sincere and honest effort. You cannot be clever there, you cannot be diabolic there, you cannot be hypocrite there. He wants simplicity and purity. Straight, transparent, see-through. There is no trace of hypocrisy, diabolism, hypocrisy and all, so many other words like that, host of them. No cleverness is involved there, no hiding, secretiveness, it's not before God. He sees through anyway. We're trying to be secretive, we're trying to be all that, you know, which is devoid of God, godliness. And therefore you bring in tensions, depressions, burden, dejection, disappointment, howling, unnecessarily weeping, and, you know. And then the same day and the next hour or probably next day again we be the same. As if repentance loses its effect also. We do repent and again redo the same things. Repentance has lost its effect. Not because repentance is wrong, but because sincerity and honesty is lacking while repenting. If we really repent, now, you may not like this word, I know. In 2,000 years we are matured enough not to repent, actually. We are really matured in a sense. So we don't like this term anymore. It's an Orthodox Christianity. Okay, fine. Use some other word. Something to understand back, realize back. Our folly. If there's honesty and sincerity in it, it makes you free. That resignation unto his will shall make you free there and then. But it should be very sincere. That there's no trace of diabolism, hypocrisy, or any kind of cleverness or secretiveness, or just face-saving device. They are all against the simplicity and purity of God. You see God and light within you as soon as you are pure and simple. They are nearest to God.
was of pure and simple. Although he would have said, blessed are they who are clever heart at heart, for they shall see God. He didn't say that. And blessed are they who can make the hay while sun shines, while still they are on the material plane.

I don't think cleverness is for the world and simplicity is for the God. Somehow I should change this. I mean, at least I may be wrong, but that's what I feel. I think what works with God should work with the world. In my opinion, it's very wrong to say that something which works God fails in the world of materialism. Somehow I can't buy it. What can buy God for you could not buy the materialism for you. I cannot believe it. The most effective instruments which could bring God unto you, how this could not work in the world? How by being simple and pure at heart while working on material plan could not give you prosperity or whatever material? I just can't believe it. Or otherwise case, that by being not pure and simple, but by being clever and complex and whatever, we do derive benefits of the material world, for example, would only be very short-lived, relatively speaking. I won't say that one is for the heaven and another is for the earth. What cannot give you peace? You cannot give peace to others if you cannot give peace to yourself. If you cannot love yourself, you cannot love others too. Meaning it goes together. You cannot say, I don't love so-and-so, but I can love myself and love some other one. It just doesn't work. It seems to work, but doesn't. If the love is selfish at one point, the love at another point will be selfish too. If you cannot love someone because some selfishness in you, and you are able to love someone else, there must be selfishness there too. I think always, our scriptures have said always, what is that in heaven that will be on earth? As it is in heaven, so it will be on earth. I believe it. That what is spiritual in the spirit can be applied on the physical plane. Spirituality is not only in the spirit and not in the body. It's in the body too, in the earth, in the gross form. The reflection of the God's light must penetrate on earth too. If it's not capable of that, it has no meaning. That means the spiritual light must shed itself on the earth plane, on the body plane, provided we apply the same principles on earth as it is in heaven. If we mean those are the only pure laws for the world of the spirit, and whatever is then garbage left for the earth, certainly we are sticking on earth. We are making the earth not livable. It's becoming pure body and gross form. And therefore we find a de-link, a kind of chasm, a big gap between the spirit and the matter, between the life there and life here. This gap we have rebuilt by contacting our spirit within, our silence, our secret of creation. It will make you free from everything, all the problems, assure you. I'm talking from experience. If you can do it, you'll be saved. Now, I'm not being evangelist, though. You'll be saved from what? You'll be saved from your sorrows, sufferings, depressions, anxieties, disappointments, any problems. I don't say you are sinners and you shall be saved from sin. That's a bygone language. But certainly, things which we don't like, we can be free from. We do care for the life of this spirit. And that is not asceticism. That's a satisfaction, a fulfillment. Once you understand this, you'll be longing tearfully for that state. If you long for God, you'll weep for Him. And a few tears truly and conditionally come out of your eyes, which means they are coming from your heart, for your Lord, everything's easy, relaxed, perfect shower.
You feel refreshed. You all of a sudden feel the burdens being dropped down. I wouldn't say that you are no more a sinner, because that's now the language not being used, and nor I like it either. Let's not condemn ourselves to be sinners. I don't like it somehow. If you like it, that's your problem. But at least, I would say, the reason for all the aches and pains and depressions and what not on earth or in our life are due to the forgetfulness of our love, due to separation from our God, or put it in the more yogic language, of our being unconscious of our true self. That we are unconscious of our own spiritualness. That's the cause for all our ignorance. That's the yogic language. So, the cause of all misery is ignorance, is unconsciousness. As soon as you remember, be conscious, you become again phantom and chasm, Sazama, whatever. Simply by such concentration, just remembrance and concentration, revives you back your old true self. And all the jargon of just misunderstandings, confusions, complexity just vanish. It does happen. Try to do this. Sit and commune with your God in silence daily. Shake off your mind. Just say, Lord, I want to come to you. I need nothing except what you wish that you would give me. And thou knowest best. You know what I need. Don't tell him like that. He knows you are clever there. That means you are trying to suggest him to give you what you want. You know, God, what I need. Don't tell him. But tell him, I'll take it what you give. Don't tell him you know what I need. That's a very clever language. Or if it is against our wishes God wants to give, don't half-heartedly say, what, if that's your wish, if that's your wish, which means I don't want it, but if it's your wish, I will have to take it. That's no resignation unto His will. A perfect surrender, perfect serenity, perfect resignation. God, thy will be done. As it is in heaven, so it will be on the earth. I'm trying to repeat as a Bible, but it's the same. I could repeat the Vedas, you won't understand it, Sanskrit. Sarva dharmana paritaja mamekam sharanam braja. Same language. But you won't understand it. And see the miracles then happen. That your peace, your joy, your freedom, your love, your satisfaction, your fulfillment are at your own beck and call. It's just so. One side you are a sinner, other side you are quite virtuous. Both sides are within your brain, the darkness and the light. The way you choose comes to you. I don't mean you renounce and go, no. Whatever you do, whichever pattern of life you are living, don't forget your Lord, don't forget your spirit. Commune with it. There'll be no headache.

0: why should she die in such great pain if she is, after she's given her life for the good of her countrymen?
1: Well, there could be 2-3 answers to this. One thing is probably you'll have to believe in karma theory. That is, though now she did good things, which will build up the good karmas for her. Of course, here, as we believe, reincarnation, all previous births, that supposing certain things have been done by her which are not known to you before, in this life as well as previous lives, the debit balance, supposing, is pending. And even though now she gave the life for the service of others, which would create new karmas, good karmas, no doubt. But due to those past something, if some cancer is the product or result of those karmas, how can you avoid by just now few good karmas? If there is a host of bad karmas, supposing you have not seen that life of that lady, no? I'm not being cold-hearted to her, you understand? I'm compassionate. But the truth, there are of course many answers in this category. And the thing is, why necessary by doing good works we should feel that we shall not suffer? That means a conditional good work, no? Why should we put conditions on that? Why can't we accept it as a God's will, whatever He is doing? But that's hard sometimes. Probably as it is hard for you to accept it. So we go back to this karma theory, that there is a kind of life to life and then debit and credit balances of a karma in such a way that each thing which follows is the product of certain other previous actions. Today's good karmas will produce good things for her, if you believe again in afterlife. This gives us consolation, really, that nothing comes to us, good or bad, without the reason we created for it. We could have compassion for that lady. We would try to serve her. We should try to heal her, though. We should try to send good thoughts to her. That's fine. But nevertheless, if the result comes tragic, we have to resign unto the will of God. In other words, I think at that point, human pathos to me has no meaning. You do your best, be compassionate, sympathetic. What are the results? Resign unto the will of God. That's my way. That simple human pathos will have no remedy. Or put other way, karmas, that everything, suffering or pleasure, comes to us according to our previous actions. So this lady, though good now, has done good works of service. But her evil side we don't know before. God is not that unjustified. You cannot tell that lady you have done some evil previously, therefore you are having cancer. That will be very wrong to say. And that will be very cruel to say. So, but in our hearts, we should understand, for that lady as well as for us, for anyone, nothing comes to us without we having produced any cause before. And there lies the justice of God. We only don't know how it was, though. We don't know the whole encyclopedia of each one's karmas. Therefore, we are in ignorance. We don't know where from these things come. But nothing comes, as I believe, without a reason behind it. And I have a perfect faith in the judgment of God. You may try to help that lady. You may be very sympathetic with her, compassion. That's fine. Leave the results unto Him. This is not the way I could explain. That means if we go by the way, let's say you describe, having done supposing evils in this birth or previous, if you believe the reincarnation, all of a sudden if we do few charities and few good services and works, all our evil side should be erased. That will be a very cheap gambling. Though I understand that lady should not suffer, I would like her not to suffer, of course, certainly. And if I would be doing faith healing, I'll try to heal her, you know, in spite of whatever her past might be. But I believe it perfectly, there's justice in God's doing.

0: It's easy to be taken away by the human feelings and forget God and His judgments. Well, that's the whole thing. You are being hurt only because you're forgetting God. The same way, okay, try to heal the lady, try to send good vibrations, good thoughts, sympathy, everything. But don't forget God. Be on God at the same time also. You won't feel hurt. You would see the mysteries of God's working. I hate to say that lady deserves this, you know. I don't mean that actually, so. But at the same time, I know the cause and effect sequence is such marvelous justice. We can hardly we can hardly justify it any other way. Or put it differently, if that is so injustice in God's kingdom, then it's not worth. Why should she suffer in spite of being good? Shows great injustice and imperfection of God's creation. No? Now, do you believe that? That God would be so unjustified in creating these imbalances?
1: Well, you often wonder why some people have this great pain, while other people don't have any pain at all.
0: So, only explanation we have, as we carry the debit and credit balance of karmas and the actions, that we go on getting happiness or unhappiness accordingly. Only we don't know the history of everyone, no? Naturally, we cannot analyze it properly. I'm not for suffering, that's sure. We're always teaching how to get rid of sufferings, actually. I for one understand how to get rid of sufferings and death and decay and pain and depressions. I feel the earth is tired of these things. But there's a way to come out of it. In this only if you find fault with the God and that He has somehow created this imbalance and injustice, it doesn't convince me. We have created something by our own wishes and desires, and multiplied by our births and births in such a way that we had to weep now for something. In this very present one line, you might have seen a certain actions we went on doing and doing, the time comes we begin to weep about it in the same birth. Let's say I told lies 10 times, 20 times, 30 times. Time does come, I get depressed, I get nervous breakdowns. Or I went on becoming angry and angry 50, 100, 500 times. At one point I have high blood pressure. Or I went on becoming secretive, secretive, secretive, secretive. At one point I have cancer. You see, it multiplies this way. I don't think there's injustice in God's creation. Though I have full sympathy for that old lady or anyone suffering, as you have, nothing short of that. Only I feel that there's a cause for that. Let's remove those causes, rather than go on weeping about it. And let's weep for God. To me, that's a remedy. You remove the causes of sufferings and we forgot. Present good works will also be counted, sure. Not at this moment, but later. It's hard to kind of accept this, I know. It's hard because you want her cancer to be gone. That's the problem. Yeah. Or achieve that power of faith healing or healing something that you could touch her and remove her cancer. achieve that power. Either way.

There's no cut short way, no, somehow. When it comes to a grief, all of a sudden we want a cut short remedy. Before that there were 50 reminders, 100 reminders. When the suffering does come, we want cut short remedy. Please just help us now. Reminders always are given to us by God, by a child, by a wife, by a husband, by a swami, by a book, you know. Always we get reminders, don't do this, don't do this. This is wrong, this is wrong.

Conscience always tells us. We don't hear to it. And when the pain or suffering does arrive, then we get desperate. We want just instant remedy. That time we just want, we are asking you, surrender, forgive us, please forgive us, everything now. All of a sudden, so there are two ways. Either cultivate the powers in you to heal someone. That method is also there. Like Jesus would do, or Buddha would do, or somebody would do. Or resign unto the will of God. Do your best, sympathize, be compassionate, serve. Leave the results unto God. He knows our history. We often don't know our own history. But he knows. He reminds us. He tells us what is wrong or right with you. First we try to evade it. We don't even accept it. Then he exposes. Then we see it. He knows us before we know ourselves, actually. To me it's a perfect law somehow. Even though we have to witness suffering, but it's a perfect law. It's not that those who do bad, evil, they don't suffer. They suffer too. Good ones suffer for their previous bad. And bad ones enjoy now pleasures for their good works before. How will you judge? I forgot in the details where Moses took few of his disciples and showed them why he did such and such thing. I forgot in those details where his disciples really misunderstood him. Then he took them on the seashore and something like he explained them. I don't remember the details now. We end the story of the Guru Nanak also, he was a great sage, saint. He had two disciples with him and he was a wanderer. He was going from village to village, preaching to people, and wherever he would beg alms and eat and all that. And with his disciples, he was a great sage. And they came to a village, one village. They used to walk in those days. And they were under the tree, sat down. Normally, as a custom and tradition in India would be, if they found an holy man coming, few of the villagers would go bring their food and some presents and give some water and food and so on and so. So in one village they went, no one came, and those few who did come, they began to as if insult them. They are good for nothing, doing nothing, just begging alms, yet doing no typewriting. You know, you're not writing account books, you're not a carpenter, you're not a mason. Fit for nothing. Parasite. And insulted them. This sage and his two disciples didn't say anything. They were sitting on the tree, resting. After a few hours, they began to get up and wanted to leave the village. And some villagers surrounded them in a more reviling way rather than appreciating way. While going, the sage blessed them. They'd be happy in this village, flourish, multiply. Two disciples kept quiet. They began to get a doubt that this guru, you know, seems to be crazy. He's such bad people and he's blessing them, flourish and be happy in this village and so on. Well, they didn't say anything, personality of a guru. They came to another village. As soon as they reached, many villagers brought many fruits, sweets, food, water, this, that, many clothes, beds and things, made them very comfortable, served them. It was hot season, they fanned the air and all that. Took care of them very nicely. The two disciples were so happy that we after all came to a heavenly village. They rested, ate food and rested. At the end of a few hours again, they wanted to leave that village and go forward.
While going, many villagers had assembled around them. This sage told them that, may you be scattered and divided in this village and leave, and you'll have no home and hearth to live in, as if a curse. Now this time those two disciples couldn't keep content. Said, this guru is perfectly crazy now. Those who did bad to him and to us insulting, didn't give food, he's blessing. And those who did really good and things like that, and he's cursing. And they said, Guruji, now please explain. And this is, I will have to divorce, you know. Go and the guru. He said, look, in that village, those bad people, while you call evil people, the whole village was like that mostly. I bless them to be here, don't go out. Such people who are scattering on earth, it will be poison. And these good people are so nice, I didn't want them to be just limited here only. I wanted them to scatter so that goodness goes to other people. Therefore I curse them that you won't be happily living here. If they left the village, they will do good to many. What I mean is, from surface point of view, many things are seen differently. Inside meaning is quite different. God's creation, you see a lady doing good charities, is suffering from cancer. On the surface, of course you're right. We don't know the hidden meaning. If God would come and let you know, supposing, why this is happening, you'll agree with him, I'm sure. Probably it's not easy to give the encyclopedia of everybody's karmas to everyone else. It's just not feasible. But if he would come and explain to you the history of that lady, or anyone else for that matter, you'll agree with me. Unfortunately, there's no one to tell us about each one's things. Only few sages know it. But I think we can even blindly believe this. There's no injustice in God's kingdom. We have to mingle the past and present too. At the unknown past of each one. Disease doesn't come all of a sudden in our body without having done wrong. She's doing good today, but by the reasons cancer has come, there must have been wrongs. Though we should sympathize, of course, we should be compassionate. We should try to treat the patient and kind of try to save him. That's true. But we cannot disbelieve in the fact that these things happen by our own causes. Maybe smoking, maybe wrong eating, maybe wrong doings, something.

Great sages have suffered in cancer. Ramakrishna, Ramana Maharshi, Saint Francis, not cancer, but let's say many diseases. I think Mother Teresa, no, what's her name? Papa Vila, no? He had many diseases, no? As I understand. Great saints and sages have suffered illnesses. The phenomena is not because they were good, therefore they suffered, but because either there was something bad before, or they took the karmas of others on their shoulders, one of the two. So I have for perfect faith in Lord's kingdom. There's perfection and there's justice. Including, I'm inclusive in it. I'm not exclusive. We are not exempted. It's up to us to see that way.

0: So we'll try it throughout this week without misgivings to use every moment. To do the same thing we had been trying to do since years but not achieved yet. The enlightenment, our liberation, total knowledge, freedom of consciousness, heart full love, solid peace, throbbing bliss, pervaded consciousness. Those who will do will be brave and bold. I would say yes, we shouldn't leave from here at this time unless we are all enlightened. But, now I'm using but, sorry. I know it's not in that way. We could do though. If you have kept your jobs pending, certainly you go back to do them. But if you care for the highest, nothing else matters. Or what else does matter loses its mattering valuation. It's up to us to determine the number you use in that throwing the dice, the highest number to the goal. So we will now take up the topic. You have any choice? Anybody has a choice? What would you like to turn around in this week? Do you have any suggestion? Anybody has any suggestion? Dollar? He said dharma. Last Sunday we had this topic called dharma. The English word is not there for it. Nearest possible is the righteousness or justice or what holds together. That's what he says. But I'll touch that topic, 1 or 2, 3 satsangs. 13 satsangs, you know, for dharma will be kind of boring. Dharma word is Sanskrit word which means something which holds together. This was our last Sunday satsang which proved to be a kind of selling hotcakes. Well, I'll touch that throughout somewhere, sometimes. Okay. Let's take up the topic, being a new dawn, new place. We're fortunate here to be together. What should I term it? Anybody again, suggestion? Nature of love. I'll touch that topic in 1 or 2 satsangs. But as a full topic, it'll be more philosophical. I'm trying to avoid philosophy too. It's a trap. Rather than counting the leaves of the tree, I like to eat the fruit. Thank you. Anybody else has a reason? Yes?
1: What is the meaning of existence?
0: Meaning of?
1: Existence.
0: Existence. That we touched, no one said so? Okay, I'll touch that too. Okay. Okay, let's choose that then. Absolute existence, okay. In breathing exercises, there are 2 opinions. Some say that inhale, let's say from right or left, whatever, or from both, and then exhale, then inhale, exhale, or retain in between. The other opinion is first exhale so that it's clear and then inhale. Now, which is better or not, I don't know, because kind of both sound same to me. If I exhale first, before that I've inhaled anyway. And if I inhaled before and then exhaled before that, I exhaled anyway. So there's a wise saying in the Vedas, Ekam Satyam Vipra Bahudha Vadanti. Truth is one, sages, wise people call it by many names. And this first inhale or exhale, these are yogis who say that. And if we go a little farther, then the question arises, first egg came or hen? If we say first egg came, the hen must have laid it. And if hen came first, egg must have sprouted into it. Egg sprouted, how do you say that? That's my English. So anyway, you understand the idea. And so then some wise man comes and says, better give up this jargon, you know. Don't go into that. It's just you can't solve this mystery. This brings us to our topic. First, God existed or existence existed? If existence existed, then who existed? If he created it. And if God existed first, then who created him? This has remained an eternal question, and I won't attempt it. You have heard me saying before the practices we have to do till we are sincere about reaching the goal. Till then, what shall we do? We have to practice. I was reading one another great poet that day, and it was written that all these books, all these schools, and so on, educational centers and the books are actually a distraction. Now, all of a sudden, this won't be understood. You have to be a certain height of consciousness to see this. But anyway, that's not the issue at this moment. That truth about existence could be said in one line. And probably I won't hesitate sometimes, say it throughout this week, even automatically on God it will come out anyway. But that's not the issue, that answer is not there. Or it cannot be answered. But what wise men really mean by it is that even if we did answer, are you going to take it real, dhruva satya, which means absolute truth? Are you going to really accept it once for all? As if not to be questioned later on, except now. Being this the nature of the mind and the questioning mind, the truth often has been said in a certain way that it can't be answered. It's indescribable, it's beyond the word, but it's not true. This is a new sentence to you. Certainly, words do not describe God or truth or existence. That's true of it. But so far, word is word. It can really describe, say, something about the word. It could be answered. That the existence was rolling upon existence long before God, the formation, was created. Or there was one God who made existence possible. I think both are right, both are correct. Depends which way you see. If you are inhaling now, you must have exhaled before it. If you are exhaling now, you must have inhaled before it. And that's the answer. There's eternal. Am I clear with this? Try to catch it. It's a very, very secret point. The secret is not what is not known to you. But secret is that which you have not cared to know. Secret is not unknowable. You have not cared to know it. If A, B, A, B, A, B, which started first? A or B? It depends where you start. If you start at A, certainly A is the starting point. If you start at B, B is the starting point. Who says not? Only trouble is, When we distinguish the relative two terms A, B, existence and God, egg and hen, exhalation and inhalation, when you only see in that very limited perspective of the two, the bewilderment starts. But if you just relax, release yourself and just see this way, okay, A, B, A, B, A, B just was an eternal inhaling, exhaling, God existent and so on, it gives you the central idea of eternity. This led the prophets of awareness to declare that between the two thoughts there's a meeting spot which is eternity. And that is existence. Where the question does not arise whether who came first or not. That very question is invalid rather than to be answered alone. Now this is a very high point though. We'll go on opening this particular point. That what do I mean by absolute existence and the formations of existence, and then it's allied many, many details of dharma, the law of holding, the law of principles of existence, the secrets of creation, and where from love all of a sudden emerged, and all this between, you know, somewhere, how did it come about, or where did the beauty exist or created, where do the problems arise in the not first place, last place actually. And if we didn't have problems, we would not search anyway. Problems, therefore, is the last point, not the first point. Here, for the joke's sake, I might say, what was the first created, a problem or a solution? Which was created first? Normal human intellect would say, if the problem wasn't there, who would seek the solution? And then sages come and they say, you had the solution, you lost it, therefore you have a problem. Depends how you look at it. I'm inviting all the PhDs to answer this. It's very simple. Sounds great language, but it's very simple. If we had only one satsang tonight, I'd open up everything tonight. But since we have 13, my God, let's go slow. There is absolute existence and there are formations out of it. Form is you, me, man, woman, animal, beast, insect, leaf, stone, air, sunshine, name it, anything, flower, thorn, anything, dust, particle, carpet, building, red, white, green, yellow, whichever, conception, perceptions, colors, angles, and geometrical patterns, name anything. There are formations of existence based upon the absolute existence. Depends. Existence is living by itself, something which we don't perceive, or somebody created all this. When we say somebody, we know what a thud, we fall down like a degraded soul all of a sudden. As if somebody creating eternity is a contradiction. But even then, if we contradict God all of a sudden here, how could God have formed a body, a being, any being, even very big, okay, let's say 10 billion miles diameter of God? We are limiting all of a sudden. If somebody created all this limitless, it contradicts. Therefore, how a formation could have created absolute existence anyway? Now, though I'm being a little philosophical as an introduction, slowly we'll come to very simple dealings. And it is simple. It's not so much in this retreat that we'll try to solve the question of who came first, God or pure existence. That's not our topic, actually. The topic is to know the absolute existence and its formations, and in between, all those colors, perspectives, angles, beauty, love, understanding, problems, solution, ups and downs, peace, so on. But how this kind of takes place? Absolute word means, apart from dictionary meaning, something without a second, secondless one, which has no relative part of it, which means absolute existence where existence exists, nothing else. There's no number two, three there. That's meant by absolute. It's not being one, it is one. These very three words is explicitly explains the existence. It is only Sambodhan, the representative symbolic indication. It is his existence. Oneness determines or ascertains the fact which already exists. In other words, it is one without a second, can be reduced again to word is, and that is existence. Is which has no non-ism, meaning it has no other side of it. That's one definition of pervading too. Pervading, there is no within without, this or that, here and there, up and down, not or not not. That is absolute explanation. When you pinpoint your concentration on it, you'll begin to see the so-called many questions will evaporate simply without having been answered. As a matter of fact, percentage apart, but to say the safest way, 9 out of 10 questions are invalid anyway. I would say no, 99, okay? 99.9%. The only valid question is to know that absolute. All other questions will be always avoidance and excuse, always a kind of non-essential questions. Though, on our own level, those non-essential questions assume to be so important. They assume to be so serious. They assume to be substantial. They assume to be realistic. They assume to be practical. They assume to be worthwhile. And if anything else is answered apart from that, we come back every time to that to be answered and reject the very truth. Because the mind, by its own relative existence, cannot stay under absolute existence. I'm sorry to be philosophical a little bit, but I'll turn to simple saying afterwards. Mind, by its relative existence, cannot stay on the absolute point. Mind trying to direct itself to concentrate upon absolute will always be a fatigued and tiresome instrument. Relativity submerged into oneness finds absolute. This being the case, the question starts, who asks the questions? After all, to begin with, who asks the questions? Mind. If mind, which is relative existence and has to submerge into or merge into the oneness existence, doesn't it logically say, therefore mental questions are all non-essential? Even then, so long you are not merging your mind into that is, you have questions. And being these questions, they create non-existential creation. In other words, formation of existence. Now try to see. Non-essential, therefore, is relative existence. Now when you'll hear the tape back again and concentrate on these few lines, you will see the truth about it. Therefore, all questions, without exception, are non-essential, except how to merge into the existence which is a pure source of all the forms of existence. So therefore, the relative existence is the non-essential existence. Being a non-essential existence proves has no value. Putting valuation to the valueless thing, you are creating a fiction. Fiction has colors and colorfulness as perspectives, therefore as variety. This variety creates entertainment. Entertainment creates involvement. Involvement creates thickening. Thickening creates ignorance, deepens the ignorance further. Ignorance, therefore, because ignorant, creates the questions to prove its validity of being wise, quotes. It goes on this way. The wise people, the wise souls rather, the sages, have therefore said in very few words, instead of asking so many questions, if you just ask yourself, who is that one who is questioning? It will give you the very realistic answer. The psychologists, theologians, who believe what they call creationists, and so on, of course, they will may call it avoiding the questions. You know, yeah, he gave you a nice talk, but nice answers, but didn't answer our day-to-day realistic problems, questions. The question is that these problems won't solve this way. The creationists and rationalists and the logicians and theologians and so on, they don't think that the eternity has gone off as if, and which questions have been answered on that level. Which question they have answered and determined now this is done. Okay, next chapter. If you just open up the question, the whole encyclopedia, we are asking the same questions in the last 10,000 years. Still they would say we are avoiding the question. Really not. We have to open up our just portals of the brain in order to just see this way. Instead of wasting time and energy all the time in asking the same repeated questions through thousands of years, why can't we answer the question of the questions? Who am I? Who is questioning? It's the same question. Who is the one who questions? If perhaps we find the one who is questioning, we might get all the answers to all those questions. In other words, we may have no questions. Why? Because this who am I or who is asking the questions leads to the very, very absolute point, absolute existence. Between two thoughts, a meeting place, between the meeting place of the light and the shade, there is a gap. For the want of better words, we're calling it gap. Where if you could stay on, you'll drop into the absolute. It's not after so many thoughts or questions, then you'll arrive at the wisdom. Because that has never ended so far. We can go and retrospect and see this. The billions or millions of years have passed, and all our questions have not ended. Which questions have been answered so far that we have finished this set of questions now next? Can anyone here say, throughout the books and history we have read and we know, which questions have been determinately answered and done with? And now, next thing. You will see this is a repetition of questions in the ages. If after so many thoughts, after so many questions are answered, after so many problems are over, after so many lives we have lived, or after so many years we have lived in the life and therefore done with the experiences, and therefore then will be the time or a stage where we shall realize the absolute. It has never happened, won't. The answer is between any two thoughts, between any two lives, between any two years, between any two moments, between any two phenomena, there's always the absolute. If we can't stay there and stand still, it will not be after there so many years or births or whatever. The sages knew this when they realized. So they said, okay, just make your mind quiet, be still, and know. They didn't say that your all questions be answered and thou shalt be blessed to get the absolute answer. No scriptures have written this. We still are hankering. Still we are traversing the same things. The problems, the questions, the situations, the phenomena, the experiences, the relationship, the habitual patterns, and so on. We all the time are trying to get all the detailed answers about many things in the name of, as if, honesty of questioning. I'm reading one line today. It was beautiful. He said, there's a big difference between being honest and being self-righteous. Golden line. Whosoever said it doesn't matter so much. Let's ask ourselves, are we being honest? Or in most of the cases, we are just being self-righteous and assertive? This will answer. Door would open very quickly if honesty would prevail. So long self-righteousness and self-assertiveness remains, problems, questions will multiply. In each of your situations, which of course I would say because you are my children, I can say I know you. So I know your problems really. I can pinpoint even that how this is not your honest question. It's not your honest problem. This is your self-righteousness simply. If you could just think a little bit relaxed way, you will see this wouldn't exist as a question or a problem. That you have still in you, the soul, S-O-U-L, that in everyone there's a space. There's a very quiet space in everyone, whichever man, woman, thick, thin, black, white, long, short, one-legged, three-legged. There's a space within every one of you, including me, where you could retire, withdraw in a quietitude. And there you will see the whole body, mind, vital complex ensuing, radiating, being created. That you still have the same potential, you still have the same lordship, your own soulfulness, where you could be your Lord, where you, the problem, the situation, the experience you're counting upon or regretting or being happy about is, you will see, that's just not that clear. That's not reality. That's not the fact. You're pinned down on that though. That's ego, self-righteousness and assertion. It's not honesty or purpose. Make a distinction between these two phrases. Honesty or purpose and self-righteousness, which in American phrase has been called willfulness. Make a distinction between these two. Many times we say, I'm being honest to you. Sure. But who will look from the different vantage point, whether you are being honest or you are being self-assertive? Are your excuses really so honest? Or you are being self-righteous so that validity of excuses is so great? If you can avoid these pitfalls, you'll drop within your quiet soul. There's a space within you where you could go into and questions will cease. That is your pure existence. That's the absolute part in you. Part is again contradiction. That's an absolutist part, absolute your character, where you when reach. Then who am I? Or who is questioning? That question will cease too. Throughout the retreat, I'll open this topic in more details. It's not so much what we say about it through the retreat, but how we care, try to reach there. This will be our endeavor. As usual, there will be questions and answers. It's not so much I'll fiber by fiber, I'll go on reopening and unfolding things for you, which of course I'll do, but main point is not so much of discussion about it. But the truth is not that discussing point. It has to be how we drop into it, how we care to reach there. So the retreat is for that purpose, not a theological discussion. Though we'll have enough opportunity to question ourselves. We'll try to clean ourselves and open and awaken ourselves so that our metabolism begins to get lighter. We may get some little jerks sometimes, and well, we already jerk so much anyway. And a few more jerks doesn't matter. Maybe a little bit stirring might happen. Maybe a smooth, sometimes peaceful trend might awaken. Maybe sometimes confusions will come up, and few negativities will come up, some resistances will come up, but that's a garbage anyway, has to come out. Some past attachments and present, whatever, blocks, of course, are there. And but that's the metabolism has to change, has to convert itself, transform, to get lighter. The symptom of that the working is being done, you could feel, at least in a little bit later, when the body metabolism begins to get lighter and lighter. That means then your blocks are being crossed over. Unless this lightness happens in your body, mind, and emotional setup, unless the lightness happens, it's not easy to really get into that soul space, which we are calling pure or absolute existence. What is the value of this absolute existence? One thing is it's beyond values, but just to put in language, the greatest value of this absolute existence is that you come to the very blissful state and is within everyone. And then your all questions and problems are answered by you or automatically are over. This is the work of the retreat. Everybody will not have the same results. It's obvious to understand because each one's caliber is different, problems, stages are different. Each one's resistance degrees are different. Each one's negativities are different. Each one is not the same willing person anyway to search and long for things anyway. Many try to avoid, many try to resist, many try to hide. Naturally, when you're hiding and avoiding, you're saying, in other words, you don't want it. No, I want it. Now, you might say, I want it, but it's still you resist, which means you're saying you don't want it. Naturally, you're avoiding it. So each one's results are always different. In spite of that, working is working. I'll try to be, this time, straight, of course, but I'll try to be, this time, how should I term it? Not hard, okay? Unless you be hard on yourself, that's your problem. I won't be hard upon you this time, for simple reason. Being hard has its own limits, and I think I've exhausted those. That's up to you to be hard on yourselves. That's up to you. I'll really light for you, okay? Fine. We'll open up fiber by fiber. As I said,

by experimenting. But certainly, I'll do my working in such a way, though I won't be hard, I tell you frankly, honestly I'm telling you, but I'll work in such a way that you can't avoid being hard on yourselves, if need be. So Bala is in your court. You have 7 days. You have 7 days now to make the hay while sun shines. If you don't make the hay, still sun will shine, but you won't have the hay. Questions will be welcome. If not so much that I'm preaching about absolute existence, I'm not a philosopher or theologian, nor I'm a scholar, but because that's the only truth which could matter, something which matters. That's the only truth which

Unnecessary jargon of the limitations, are holding on, hiding on, are trying to suppress and avoid, trying to make unreality look reality. We'll try to overcome these things. Results are yours. If this pure, or we are calling absolute existence, would not heal, would not answer all questions or evaporate questions, or if this absolute existence would not really evaporate or solve the problems, it's not worth, of course. But if you don't stay on that, certainly problems are yours. We'll also fit in somewhere God in between all that. Whether man created God or God created man, again, I won't give my absolute answer. I could, but that would be questioned by the philosopher, so there's no point. And there's no point in continuing, perpetuating the same jargon of egg and hen, inhalation and exhalation. So, but we'll fit somewhere, this our God Almighty somewhere. I'm not going to reject him, that's sure. Without him, I wouldn't be here either. Those who deny God, it's their problem. I ask them only one honest question. By denial of God as form of God, existence of God, as a personal something, by denial of God, that also, what have you solved anyway? Anybody who believes not in the formation, concrete form of God, let's say, can come out not only here, elsewhere, anywhere in this globe, would come out that he, okay, has solved his problems, where he could say that I have no need of God. Sometimes scientists say that, no. He was searching, something he found, but not ultimate. And they said, did you take help of God or pray to God? He said, I had no need of him. Well, he had no need of him up to that point. But was it the last point, absolute point? It's one thing, it's the bound mind saying something. It's not that if we avoid the existence of God by any intellectuality. If you could solve your problem, that's fine. But that nobody has done yet. Ask the reverse question. Those who have seen God or found God, maybe one among millions, ask them the question, and they have been asked through all the scriptures, do you have any problem? They say, we never saw it. Ignorant ones say, we had no need of God so far. And the enlightened person said that I had no need of a problem. What could be a better proof than that? There are three, according to the scholastic or logistics, there are three modes of proof. One, if you have seen yourself, is a proof. Or someone else has seen, and you believe him so much, what we call in religion, faith, that because so-and-so said, what you may term as authority, I'm not using that word, and therefore that person has said, Jesus said, or Ramakrishna said, or Buddha said, or so-and-so said, or your master said, you know, you might have said, therefore it must be true. That's a proof. Two, and third, I wouldn't say the lowest, but the third mode of proof is, I believe in scriptures, and the scriptures, the such and high one scripture has said this, is written in that, therefore it must be true. There are three modes of proof. Depends which one you take. Either you see yourself, I believe the one who has said he has seen it, and I can show you, if you, of course, pray the right way, the way he went. You can say, I'll show, but why should I go the way you went? But that's the way he has seen it. How else he could prove it? You can go your way and ask him to show you. You see the mental jargon now. If you vomit out a little bit, you'll see what comes out. If there was nothing bad in the stomach, you wouldn't vomit. It will be digested. And these simple truths will be assimilated. And thing which is digested and assimilated must reproduce energy. It re-energizes you. So the thing is, whichever thing we believe in or trying to prove, does it give re-energizations to me? Does it give me healing? If it does, you are going the right way. You are then digesting and assimilating. But if it is a moment

sensation. Or if it's nausea, if it's kind of icky, if it's kind of something like that, many times, then naturally you're not assimilating. Assimilation has little refuse, no doubt. But that refuse is released and we feel good about it. It doesn't create nausea and vomiting. That means you're not digested it properly. And if you've not been able to digest or assimilate it properly, it shows that your appetite, your digestive faculty is defective. Or, let's say in psychological terms, therefore, you're resisting it. What you're resisting, therefore, is creating something deficiency, which if you had accepted and being open to, you might have get released about it. These are the symptoms in our body-mind complex.

not the hope which creates solutions. Hope is creating hopelessness. If you just allow it to merge into that meeting point of the two, sandhi is the Indian word. Sandhi meaning a meeting point, out of which came sandhya, the worship or the ritual. At meeting point, you worship that is the Lord. It's not between two relationships, it's not between 2 days, it's not between 2 buildings, it's not between 2 hours, it's not between 2 ages. So much the contact point, but where really is a gap? If you stay on that, that's be still. Be still is not after your questions are answered. They have never been. The difference, therefore, between spirituality and secularism is this only. Whereas secularism, academics try to always search within those relative terms and never get the solution, spirituality just renounces that. Spirituality means simply renounces that jargon and comes to a still point between the two. And there finds a space where all questions and problems are nil. It is not a cold-heartedness to the society or people. If it were, the wisdom of the sages would have been a farce, would have been proved and accepted as a farce. Therefore, the statements of Jesus or Buddha or Krishna or such other souls, statements would have been today impractical false things. But so far, we don't call them false. They know the solution is not answering the questions or gratifying the hopes, but so much between the two, there's a certain meeting point, a certain space of being still, the soul, what it is called soul, which is a particle of existence within everyone. This now makes understandable various statements like kingdom of God is within you, Brahma is within you, Atma, light is within you, meaning in everyone that spark of light is there. There is space. If you reach there, you'll heal, you'll become wholesome, integrated. This is not individual. Who says? This is for everyone. How it is individual? If it was just for a few, you know, then it would be individual and selfish. It's for everyone, and everybody has that spark. It's for everyone. Therefore, it's not selfish. Try to see the point. If a spiritual endeavor and realization and aspiration is never selfish, because for everyone. It's what makes you real full. You feel, well, languages are many, coming back home, sweet home, prodigal son, in that space. We'll apply through 7 days to your questions, your problems, your situations at home, or wherever you are. You'll apply all these things, that's okay. And see the practicality of this, that if it would not give you the answers, or at least evaporate the questions, then don't search it. I have tried to project this also in this, though I didn't mean to talk about slideshow today, but just came a thought that I tried to project this through slides and music too, in its own temporal way, but how the many, many phenomena of a seeker which he goes through ultimately finds the final beatitude in what? Was it because he was gratified in all the things he was searching, or because of the cessation of those? It's an eternal question probably, but it's still answered by the sages the same way. It has not changed its context and connotation or its own terminology, even through science. I feel that wisdom is not in hoping. Wisdom is in just relax and get back to your space. And that your space is not selfish because everyone has it. If you're spending your own $10 and everybody has $10, you're not being selfish. We'll end here tonight.

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separatism. If in reality being separate was possible, then you would not fear. It's not possible because there is no reality apart from being one. We may realize today are 10 million years ahead, but that's a fact. Instead of then thinking this way, why am I separate, as you see it? Try to establish this way that how to realize the oneness, which is already there. But so long you're thinking that something you don't have and you're going to have, you're making a mess. Start thinking this way that you have it, but you don't know it. Then how to know and how to realize will solve all the problems. Is panacea real? Physical, emotional, psychological, biological, all the imbalances will get all right, harmonious. If you start with the right assumption that you are one with the cosmos, how to realize it? How to become one is not the question even. It's an invalid question. You can become something you were not, or you are not, or you will not be. But saying you are always so, have been, will be, would have been, could have been, should have been, must be, must have been, you know, all the tenses of the English language you apply will be applicable. It is. Only how to see it. Not how to just assert it. Not because Guruji said it, so of course it's the truth, but therefore what? Therefore disciple is a disciple anyway. How to see it? Be it? There will not be any false God in between you and me. Let's say this false God is who? Buddha and Krishna? False God between you and me is the priest called ego. Priest worships, no doubt. Ego does worship. What then? It doesn't remove itself away from being one. Clear? Accept the worship of the ego. You'll be happy. Ego will remain happy. The time you say you are not needed, leave apart. Won't leave. Because ego wants to be something while retaining itself. This is a major fallacy. So if you want to not to remain separate, be not what you are now. Get rid of your own personality. That will solve all the problems. How to do it? Age-old answer, just concentrate upon the truth that you are one with Him. Just concentrate on it. Anything else which you are thinking, analyzing, trying to reflect upon, solving, trying to understand, think, imagine, express, it's a waste of time and energy, it's a distraction. Only valid concentration upon the one which you want to be. All other sentences and alphabets are commentaries only. What you want to be, just concentrate on that. Everything else is false. And what is false, you can write an autobiography, sure. You cannot write an autobiography of the true self. You can only write the autobiography of the personality. And personality is a false thing. Therefore, we write autobiographies of the false things. Is it logical? Where is an autobiography of God, or spirit, or light, or consciousness? You end where you began.
true self, God, light, spirit. You start writing about it, there it ends only. You can't express it. Therefore, it needs concentration, merging, surrender unto that. Anything else is just distraction. And anything else will ever keep you separate. Even whatever you make platitudes and try to express, try to analyze, try to write, pages and books. Nothing else will solve but coming back to the pure true self. That's where you're one. And you will see then, you're never separated except in your misunderstanding called conception. Avoid this misunderstanding, there will be eternal embrace and tune with the cosmos. Anything else, you're tumbling your mind here and there, all the time, waving, restless. Keep your mind on one thing. But often, not often, mostly, not mostly, always, your mind, while trying to concentrate on one thing which is true, which is the only thing which matters, in the meantime, let's think about other things, whether that's correlating to this. While we correlate this thing to the central theme, we miss the central theme. There's no justification of this commentary at all. I'm commenting too, but that's because your minds are into that cobweb of commentaries and understandings. Though you be what you be and just concentrate on that one thing. Can you do that? All the houses will tumble down. Therefore, the Vedas said, those are bold who can do this. It's not the activity of a weak person who has 100 things to think about. There's weakness of the mind, there's distraction, dissipation. So long you concentrate upon one thing, the central theme, all houses tumble down like a pack of cards. This is where the mind fears. But actually the secret is that one central theme is the foundation of all other houses. Needs boldness. Spiritual realization is not for the weak. It's for the bold. Not for the proud either. Bold meaning? For courageous, whose hearts are pure and one-pointed. That's courage. Who do not hide under the lap of anything. With a wife or a husband or a money or a position or any kind of selfishness. Any kind of relationship. Last one, of course, as we call it, of the master and disciple. That's the last one. That has to go only at the end when your really mind merges. Somebody has to be with you, no? What you want to be, just concentrate upon that. That's the only answer. Anything else is games of the mind. Just now, in this perspective, you see, they are truly games of the mind. But when you're involved into those games, you call them realism. You don't think that's games of the mind. You call them practical, nice things. But in the retrospect, if you see with this concentration, all those are games of mind. You just regret having been jealous with someone, having been competitive with someone, having been playing tricks. You see in this retrospect, you'll see it easily. But when you're involved into those, you don't see that. But then you think this is a must. You have to call the realtor. You have to find the attorney. You have to sign the paper. You have to talk terms about it. Sell and buy properties. You have to find a job. You have to try to have an employment. You have to kind of compare a few gurus to select one. Thousands of things. That time when you're involved, those things seem very realistic to you, very practical. But when you come back and concentrate upon the central theme, the thing you want to be, the divine, the God, retrospect, you'll see all those are tricks of the mind. You're fighting for just four-legged, $12 worth chair.
and many other things. Any other relationships, any other commodities, possessiveness, belongings, projections, any impositions will be not worthwhile when you see in retrospect with this concentrated mind. But when the mind is distracted and dissipated, many things are important all of a sudden. And the central theme evaporates. You can't keep them together. 10 things and that one central theme, you can't compromise. So when the mind tumbles down from the goal, you don't know where it tumbles down and down and down. Creates births and births. Though we may justify things, but still the pain of separation you feel at times. You feel that, find the cause. What is the cause of the pain of separation? Is it because someone is not with you? If you want an experiment, you go on hugging 100 people. You won't feel that sense of separation is gone. It's something else. The cause of pain of separation is something else. It's not to be united with someone. It's a union of your own being, what you are now with the true being. That's the pain of separation. Not because you're away from someone. Away from someone is only a reflection of that very thing, actually. But you must have tried being one with someone, okay? Everybody has tried, I'm sure. At least more than one. And where did you ever lose the sense of separation? It will always remain, because the real cause of separation is quite different than we feel getting two together. Is something we might say false image, false mind, has to lose its identity into the truth consciousness. Then you'll see the sense of separation will be gone. As soon as you merge into the consciousness, you are satisfied. Whether that's in you or me, either way, cosmic is one. When you realize this oneness, sense of separation will be gone. Oneness with whom? Oneness with a person? It won't happen. Try. It's a mirage. It can give you a test. I understand this. It will give you a test of being one with something ultimate you don't know yet. But by itself, it won't give you the satisfaction of oneness. It will give you a test. That it sounds good. But after some time, again, something else happens. Only the darling doesn't bring one paycheck that weekend. Look at that wife. That one has evaporated on one paycheck. Try to see the real cause of separation. There are other causes you do enumerate from time to time. But those are not the real causes. It's your own wandering mind which has to find rest unto your true self. That's all. That's called yoga, the union, the oneness. Let your wandering mind be not wandering. Let it settle and see clearly. When the mind is settled, eyes see clearly. When the mind is blurred, the vision of eyes suffers too, physically even. And then disease is caught up. Somewhere in your weak constitution, weak point of the constitution, you'll see some disease will crop up. Somebody's back is gone, somebody's eyes are gone, somebody's ears get gone, somebody's liver doesn't work sometimes, digestion doesn't work sometimes, colon gets choked. That's physical expression of the Lord Almighty in His own form. Let the mind gather back into oneness and concentrate. You'll clearly see. You'll be satisfied. The mechanism is within you. He said, kingdom of heaven within you. I said, mechanism is within you. It's self-devised.
It's everything within you. You don't search there, no. Therefore you wander. Therefore your mind is troubled, gets miserable, gets frustrated, gets starved. Have search within you. If you don't find it, blame me. So allowing the mind to scatter, wander, and kind of get dissipated, loses energy, loses peace. And then that wandering and dissipated mind wants peace again without coming back to its own restful place within. Still finds, tries to find outside all the time. Into things and relationships and whatnot. And creates so much philosophy of selfishness. And then they start the adventures into selfishness. Trying to find something pleasant, satisfying through the selfishness. Selfishness is not evil only, it is an unnecessary evil. People call some things necessary, unavoidable evil. This is unnecessary evil. It bothers everyone, including the one who harbors it. It has no plus point. Selfishness keeps you isolated from oneness. It keeps you an island unto yourself. In the very that timid pool where you start stagnating. Selfishness causes diseases. It has no plus point. It keeps you separate. There's another way of saying how, what made you separate? Selfishness must be. Makes you an isolated island. Then that isolated island, stagnant pool, wants to get satisfied in its own orbit, which is a myth because really we are one. You can't be separate one. Trying to keep separate is trying to be stagnant, trying to be miserable. This is a reality, scientific as well as spiritual. There's nothing in no space, no point in the space which is separate thing, except in your conception. Think unrealistically, miseries will exist. Trying to escape and hide is no solution. Everybody knows that. The relaxing, very settled mind, you begin to see clearly, crystal clear, that you have not lost anything. That you have not gone away too far from yourself either. You are in the vicinity of that. But you are avoiding to pinpoint on that central thing. Trying to hover around it nearby though. All the time, and gets miserable. All the time you are avoiding the central point where lies your true relaxation and peace. And that's your sweet home, where you don't have to be selfish. It's not a necessary virtue or vice. Selfishness is an unnecessary habit born out of our ignorance. We have now captured it in such a way, captivated selfishness, that it becomes necessary ingredient. Finding his own philosophy of worthwhile living. How could I live without a selfishness? Becomes a necessary ingredient without having its use. That you can't not be isolated island even in reality. How come then we are trying to be that selfish? At any cost trying to clutch on that. He's trying to clutch the shadow unrealistically. How can it work ever? And doesn't work and won't. So unless you drive away this myth, there is no solution. True education is driving away the darkness of ignorance, not how to get much more so that I could be happy more and so the life will be fulfilled, and it never did. It won't. Trying to catch the shadow is always the exercise in futility. You can't tangibly catch the shadow. You can see it, except that what else? Ask shadow to give you water, it can't. Ask shadow to give you happiness, it can't. Trying to catch those fragmented limitations of consciousness and asking the perfect satisfaction out of it will be contradiction.
Unless we're wise enough to understand this, starting with the right assumption that we are one with cosmos. Somehow I've forgotten it, I don't know it. Let us drive away the darkness of unconsciousness, that's all. It's unconsciousness which creates selfishness. If you were a conscious being, you would be always blissful. You won't weep, you won't shriek. You won't feel in loss of anything or separation. It's an unconsciousness which creates the mythical personality and then supporting it, selfishness. That's the whole philosophy of the social and human life. And trying to perpetuate that society of that kind and humanity of that kind is always to create problems. In spite of any civilization, therefore, we see the tremendous amount of problems. Having much wants more and having got more for most, problems exist and multiply probably, only because we are avoiding the main issue. The main issue is this, that there is only one truth. Keep your mind on that. Anything else will be a failure. And keeping mind on that one truth, the one is spirit, the oneness. Anything else you do will be secondary, just matter of fact, not a realistic thing. Start this way, you will see the consciousness will return. And you'll awaken soul. Otherwise, any amount of this maya may be timely in time pleasant for you, though. Of course, it is pleasant, but won't satisfy. If you want to be one, concentrate upon that oneness. There's no realistic separation. You hide and seek play, maya. All problems are due to unconsciousness, not because they really exist in the world. So long you are in darkness of ignorance, you see problems, you see ghosts. Try this. This is perfect education. Perfect practical life. Don't avoid the main issue in whichever century. There is no other false God between you and your God except your own ego. All prophets are of one truth. They are from one God. Ego is a false prophet. Trying to cling to account books and typewriters and chairs. And money, of course. Who thinks money is a mirage? It's kind of so realistic. Without that, how can we live? Money is minted in a mint. Gold comes from the mines. Mines were not created by the man, but by God. Paper came from the trees, which created bulls. And printing press is just metal and plastic. And electronics, laws of science. Who gives whom? It's a play. Didn't we as children, at least I remember we did. Some children we collected newspaper and cut some bills out of it and give and take, made $10, $5, $2 to each other. And the mother came all of a sudden, she just vacuumed all those newspaper pieces. To her, those are newspapers, not the bills. The ignorant and greedy ones, that means something. To the wise man, money is nothing. Just those kind of playthings. And everything is like that. Houses, furniture, relationships, bottles, bars, restaurants, ashrams, hospitals, courts, temples. Eventually, when you concentrate your mind upon one God, nothing is so important, actually.

Somebody is going to stab you, or somebody is going to do certain things. You begin to weep and shriek, and you howl and come out of sleep. And somebody comes to you, "It was a dream." "Relax, relax, darling, relax. That was a dream. Oh, that ghost was coming after me." "There, the ghost took you away in the dream. Now you are here again, your true self." This needs boldness of thinking, which is the prerequisite of Vedantic realization. That you want to come back to your sweet home, like prodigal son to the Christian father, or to the Hindu Brahma, or to the Jewish Jehovah, or to Buddhistic Bodhisattva, then boldly think. Spiritual realization is not for the weak. Not for those who are clinging in attachments, those who are in the mire of this mud. Those who can think and see boldly, not proudly. "We are proud of having created this sonnet." That's a myth. But bold with your assertion and offset unto the ultimate. That will bring you out of your unconsciousness. Anything else won't work. More problems, third world war, air pollution, out of control situations. We drop into the weaknesses so much, we can't give up on smoking even. We can't give up one glass of drink, if we want, of course. Or boldly say, "I want to drink." Okay, drink. Any number of bottles, till you fall flat. It's the boldness of thinking. It's not the timidity of hide and seek. The more you drop in selfishness and unconsciousness, the more you cling to the unrealistic, insignificant things. Just one paper or piece of paper, who will sign that, can be a problem. So if you want to remove this myth of separation, concentrate upon the goal. That's the only thing. That is called sweet home, that's called spirit, that's relaxation. This will give you new life, new age consciousness. Feel sure everything else is going to remain on earth when you leave. That's the truth. Including ashram. Don't think I'll take an ashram with me because holy place. Thank God I don't care holy and unholy both. We'll keep both here and go, wherever we go. Holy and unholy are relative to each other. It's not an acceptable or rejectable in the eyes of God. It's a relative world. Things are relative. They're hot and cold. You think cold will remain here and heat will, God will take over there? Both are relative. They will remain here. You as absolute go, that is, you are released. You don't take anything with you. Why do we kill him? Why do you get icky? Only one answer, because of unconsciousness. You're dreaming, you don't know what you're doing. In the spell of dream, you say so many, babble so many things. And then, of course, trying to justify that babbling. The answer will become out of this unconsciousness into awakening and see what I'm saying. That you have lost nothing. That you were never separate. That your sense of pain and misery was a myth itself. But you can't understand this dream or be free of the dream unless you awake. You're trying to solve the dream within the dream. This is your problem. Unless you get such a great yogi that while dreaming you could still be a witness to it, what they call lucid dreams, starting after 3 a.m., where you could be witness to your dream and generate it, or organize it, or reorganize it, or regulate it as you like.

called Mahayogi. Where in the world of illusions, you could still direct it and regulate it according to your wishes without being involved into it. That's Mahayogi, Paramahansa. But while dreaming, you're not dreaming. You are in full consciousness and full grasp of the affairs. Where you are not led away by the circumstances, but you are leading the circumstances. Where you are not involved, but at the same time you are regulating, directing it, without being slave to it, without being helpless to the conditions. That's Mahayogi. Where you are directing and regulating your own conditions consciously. And if you want to change them, you could change them. It's like a puppet player. You kind of strings you interchange any way you like. You're a lord of your own creation. This you can do when you're really very conscious being, very fully awakened, where your dreams are nowhere. That will be Mahayogi. But before you do that, it's necessary to concentrate upon the spirit, that goal of oneness, consciousness. First be that. Everything else is false up to that point. And this needs boldness. Can you call and behave and feel that everything else is false but that? Do you have that boldness? After you realize, then of course you can again regulate, direct everything, including this. But this first boldness is required. Can you not only say, but feel everything else is false, but that? This takes away all the, you know, those pet, imaginary images. Your unnecessary, those photographs you have planted on your mind. This is dear to me, this is dear to me, this is also dear to me, this I like this, I don't like this. How many images we have? I can't live without this, this, this, this, this. It has to be this way if I have to live. How much dependence? It has to be this way, otherwise I can't live happily. This false dependence. We might have got used to many things. That doesn't mean those are necessary. A few of the photographs are taken away, we begin to weep. Whole album may be full. These cherished notions, these self-impositions, gratifying thoughts, are these our pet photographs? This is mind falls into servitude. And we cannot renew our thinking in a bold way, think we have not lost anything. God is still there. Cosmos is still there. Stars are still shining in the sky. Water is still running in the rivers. Trees are still giving shade and mother's breast still has milk. And cattle, cows are millions. Food is still there in the fields. And there are innumerable number of gurus. No death. Nothing has been lost. Money is much more than ever any civilization had. Mode of transport. Greater than any other civilization in the past, including the spaceships. What have we lost? Why we are miserable? Why diseases are so many? Why miseries are so many? Not because there's dearth of things and people or sources. Dearth is only of one thing. That all this is happening in unconsciousness. Dearth is of consciousness. We're not fully awakened to the bounties we might have already. That's it. Poverty is not poverty of anything. Not only of money, poverty of thinking, poverty of character, poverty of physical health. Any kind of poverty is due to unconsciousness, not because it is really deficient. Everything is within us. But we run out to find satisfaction, pleasures into those things. There you lose your yoga. That means you stop being a yogi. And then you start being a bhogi. This is where the troubles start.
It's not a denial of the earth or the life, not the denial of emotions that causes the realization, but in the process, when you concentrate upon that one thing which really matters, everything else therefore becomes false, and you do not cling to those things, that you get entitled to realize the oneness of cosmos. Thereby, again in turn, you get back everything. In the process only, this kind of what they term as renunciation happens. But it's not the renunciation of outer things that matters so much, but the denial of the false things, that's all. And acceptance of the truth. That's the boldness of thinking. That this alone is truth, everything else is untruth. This boldness of thinking will require. Everything else shall follow. And try to catch the false image and shadows, you always remain poor. Missing, losing, separating, and many of the deficiencies. At any amount, 1 million books in the libraries won't add anything. It's coming back to your true self again that will solve the problems. Your true God within you. Your true light within you, your true self. That only matters. That's the truth. Please believe. Everything else you feel important and clinging to is your kind of a misunderstanding. Somehow this is your misconception. And then habit has nurtured this misunderstanding. When two people misunderstand each other from a distance, they live separately. Their foes and friends in between go on giving news to each other and create more gaps. Further illusions and ignorance go on causing the separation further and further. This is always a case between God and man, that God has never separated from man. If that were true, I wouldn't have told you that I don't see you are separate. I could have easily said out of my reaction alone, I could have got angry if you tell me you are separate from me. I could have said, yes, I am also separate, you know. So well done. Tit for tat. God is never separate. He doesn't see that. You can't imagine either that you are not. You have to realize this. Avoid this misconception. Let the ego go. This is bold thinking. Don't say, yeah, I would like the ego go, but you know, I'd written for my children. I'd written for my business. I'd written for Swamiji at least. Who'll feed Swamiji otherwise? Swamiji will go to the cave in Himalayas. He's not waiting for lunches and dinners. This is called nischaya, the determination, the bold thinking. Righteous thinking is the first point. Make a principle and accept it. There's one truth. Everything else is false. Can you say this? When you will do, what will be the result of thinking this way? Let's see. That there's one truth alone. Everything else is false. What after that? Brahma Satyam Jagat Mithya. Shankaracharya said the same thing. Brahma Satyam Jagat Mithya. Brahma, whatever truth or essence is true, everything else is false or untrue. After doing this meditation, what will be the outcome?

So there'll be only truth abiding everywhere. This is how it works. That when you realize fully within you and be enlightened, when you open your eyes again to the world, everything will be true, but in a different way than what you saw before. It won't be in the same way. That before enlightenment you saw this person as this person. After enlightenment you see this person, it's quite a different phenomenon. You'll see light everywhere. That untruth, what was untruth, totally evaporates. Therefore I called it misunderstanding. It doesn't exist. When you misunderstand each other over something, after you again understand rightly, don't you say, I misunderstood me? It doesn't exist that way. This is exactly what happens. It needs bold thinking. All your helplessness, timidity must fly away. If you want to love God, you have to be bold. Not only humble, but bold too. Not proud. No, that's a sin. Boldness is virtue. Humility is virtue. Being possessive is vice. Nothing belongs to you. Why should you possess? Use it. So there's no frustration. If we don't possess, how shall we live? You use the things, of course. You still will type the typewriter, you'll sit in the chair and glue your bottom to it, of course. Still you'll do the same. But not possess it. You'll use the thing. You'll still drink water. You'll still eat food. You'll still have stereo recordings. You still will burn the lights. You still will beget, if you want, of course, children, and populate the earth. There's a difference between using and possessing. Usage must be right too, right as usage, of course. Possessing, in my eyes, is sin. Not possessing so much, but sense of possession. Let's put that way, so that there's no misunderstanding. Sense of possession. To use a thing is fine. Have a relationship, fine. But being possessive, you're missing the point. You can deceive a devil, but you can't deceive God, be sure. But normally we try to deceive God and, you know, make friends with devil. That doesn't work. They see what works. God knows everything, devil doesn't. He knows few things, or some things, okay. Now what is devil? I mean just ego. Don't think he's outside you and me. Ego knows something, not everything. You can deceive ego. I mean, ego can deceive an ego. A man can deceive a man, but man cannot deceive God. The sense of separation is due to your isolated being island, a selfish entity. These are no legal laws. It's all the natural laws. You don't have to defend the truth. Truth shines by itself. Doesn't need defense. It extends by itself. You try to defend untruth. If you want to defend the truth, just be untruth. It is defended. Truth doesn't need pleading. It needs being truthful. And everything else works out fine. It needs boldness, sure. It's not for the weak. Therefore, the only sin which exists is weakness. And in this weakness, we feel helpless. We feel clinging to, we feel possessing to, sense of possession, and become selfishness. Selfishness is weakness in itself.
That when you can't grow, when you can't expand, certainly you fall back upon selfishness as if your security. I say it again. That when you stop growing and expanding into your consciousness, unto your God, you fall back on your selfishness as a security. But it's not. And therefore still the miseries exist. The life is in growth and expansion. Expansion of what? More cupboards, more closets? No. It's an expansion of consciousness. Not more bedding or more toys. In one blanket you could meditate and raise your consciousness and be a monarch, king of kings. Add 10 electric blankets, body gets more stupor and more kind of weak and gets into more security sense of relying, depending upon so many things. I'm not against material comforts, please. I explain at least to those who are new. It's not I'm against the comfortable materialism. But falling prey to it, getting servitude, getting servant to the materialism is bad, wrong, vice. It's not using of the matter which is a sin. It's not using as a materialistic plane which is a sin, but that sense of possession and dependence upon, without which you would be insecure. I'm sure it's a sin. It's a way of thinking. New Age consciousness is to live free, expand it. God will take care, as He has been taking care since millions of years before your father and mother were born. He always, always gives milk in the breast of the mother before child is born, or at least simultaneous. As soon as the child comes out of the door, the milkman comes. He knows what he's doing. We unnecessarily worry. We unnecessarily think and worry and kind of fatigue our brains. And then start worrying more and more and get into that narrow-mindedness, they call it, and get more selfish, more unconscious. This is death. So when the prayer goes, lead us from unconsciousness to consciousness, it's the same prayer, lead us from death to immortality. And it's the same prayer, lead us from untruth to truth. These three are not three different things, they're same. What is truth is conscious, and what is conscious is immortal. It's said only in different languages, just to make our brains understand. The thing is the same. Expand your consciousness boldly. In New Age consciousness, you will have to live free and bold, worrying neither for yesterday nor for tomorrow. You'll do things which are necessary to do, and you'll live happily hereafter. It's not because prince took away the princess that they lived happily afterwards. It's not that. It's a union of the soul with God. That's quite different. There are not two bodies mingling. Not even two minds. This is consciousness or spirit merging unto the spirit that causes satisfaction. That's called yoga, which is a security unto itself. Has no reason to be selfish. There's no reason to be selfish. It's kind of disease. Not only vice, it's unnecessary in everything. The more we become selfish, the more we are isolating ourselves. The more we are becoming fragmented and therefore losing oneness. And because we lose the oneness, we live upon the unreality of the separate self. And that's causing miseries. So when you concentrate upon one thing. That which is true unto you. Your God, your spirit, your consciousness, your light. Your master, whatever you think is truth. You can write autobiography of your ego. What does that cause anything? And God's autobiography is beginning, ending where it begins.
is always the same. God is always the same. Light is always the same. There's no change. This way, you're all nerves and heart, mind, psychology, physiology will all clear up, clean and purify. That's called renewal, the new age consciousness, where you will live not for yourself, but you will live for Him. That will be divine life. That will satisfy you also, because when you live for the divine, divine takes care of it. And when divine takes care of everything, you know He does better than you. Certainly. Hanging few pictures here and there is not a better civilization. That's just a panorama. It's just a mind's manoranjan, they call it in Vedas, manoranjan. It's play of the mind. Make your mind play in a way you like it. But if you don't know, if you're not conscious, you don't know what you're doing either. Start in this bold thinking, the God knows best. Let us live as conscious instruments of His and know His will as He would like us to do. And let us do that and try at least next 10 years. Not 10, should be 18, before 2000 years ends. Let's try to live His will. Let's try to seek His will, what He wants. Let's try to know that at least. And live accordingly and see how it happens, how it goes. The show might run better than hitherto. Any amount of other things, whatever you philosophize, it's not going to work. So long mind is wandering, you are diseased. Your healthy mind will be when you are fully concentrated, settled in yourself. That will be the fit instrument of the divine. And you will see everything belongs to Him. None to us, therefore nothing to worry about. Just carry out His will. That's it. Everything, what about me every time, you know? Everything, what about me? Meditation for me, guru for me, everything for me, you know? Building also for me, money also for me, friendship also for me, scriptures also for me, including meditation, yoga, bhoga, everything for me. Therefore, rogue also for me. One who enjoys suffers too. Enjoyment meaning bhoga, suffering meaning roga. One who does bhoga earns roga. Those who enjoy suffer. And then third is yoga. And those who unite, being one, they are in bliss. That changeless one, the blissful thee. Stay on that one point all the time. When you meditate, work. There are two factors. When you meditate or work, karma, stay on one point. Choose your truth by whatever name you want. Concentrate upon that. Do everything for that and see the results. You will see all your, what you call, vulgar world. All your nonsense will be over. Try this and see if it doesn't work. And see if the world doesn't run the way it should run. It's nicely running, don't worry. Shift of axis, you don't have to bother about. He's just spinning the wheel, let Him do what He wants to. We worry ahead of spinning the whole axis, you know, shift of axis of the earth. So earth will have earthquakes. And your body mind is having daily earthquakes every time. We don't worry about it. No? Your mind and body shaking all the time. How many emotional earthquakes we have daily? God will shift only a little bit axis and you're worried about 100 years ahead.
You do that for balancing it. You know, earth gets tired, you shift the axis to give it a rest. In your bed, don't you change the side? What for? Feel better, no? Where he is, where God consciousness is, there if he moves earth this way or that way, it's just giving relaxation, a little bit kind of change. And few creatures on earth will have a trouble, no doubt. When you turn the side on your bed, if there was a black ant or some other ants, they of course come under it. It's difficult to understand God's play. Live his will, he will let you know. This is saying of the saints and holy people. Live according to the will of the Lord, as he wants you to. He will let you know everything. He will let you know why he does this, why he does that. Give you all the mysteries as common sense. In ignorance, mysteries are so many. But when you're conscious, doing the will of the Lord, everything is common sense. There's a freedom, there's a love, there's union, there's bliss. But you should live according to the will of the Lord, not according to the ego trip. Ego trip, just go around a little bit, merry-go-round. Then the gentleman tells you, get down. When your price is over, unless again you pay the price, then again get in merry-go-round. How many times? Dad comes, then come on, let's go home. How much you can enjoy? Even repeatedly. How much? How many times you can pay the price either? But there's a continuity of bliss. There's eternal bliss. Live the will of the Lord. He will let you know why he does so. Probably it may be quite different than what you had been understanding. Maybe totally different from in our mystery. It may sound a common sense. That will release you. It's in one awakening all this knowledge comes. Only if your inside consciousness awakens, you will get all the answers. Wisdom is not taught or rehearsed. I have not memorized these things. Once you awaken, you will be as wise as God is. That's what he said, you and your Father in heaven are one. What a bold assertion. In primitive times, he would have been called atheist. Blasphemous. There's Vedantic assertion. Me and my Father in heaven are one. That you can be as wise as your God if you only awake. If you be conscious. You will know as he knows. Why he does so, he will let you know. Don't try to make ego bold and live according to his wishes and wills. That causes miseries. If you carry ego in your heaven, Father, and say, you'll be miserable there also. And carry the will of the Lord and go to hell, you'll be blissful. Because he will know how to shield you in hell against the miseries. He'll keep you blissful. But carry your ego in heaven, you'll remain miserable. In spite of all the air conditions, water fountains, sprinkling perfumes, and flowers of all kinds of earth in one garden of 10 acres, or 20, 100. And summer houses, winter houses, spring houses, mountain houses, elephants, chariots, camels, horses, everything. Collect everything within your 100 acres. All merry-go-rounds, cattle, and agriculture, and gold, silver, everything. In Delhi, nice oriental dances, Japanese dances, hip dances, and jazz dances and modern dances, ballet dances, everything. Arrange everything and see what is the result, outcome of that. Not that these are bad. Do according to what ego, and that heaven, supposing. In that heaven you live with the ego and see if you can be blissful. Carry on one blanket and go to hell and do the will of the Lord if he has told you that. Thoroughly enjoy it. This whole makes a difference. The ego and the consciousness makes a whole difference. That you could be blissful wherever you are if you are doing the will of the Lord.
that if you are not doing the will of the Lord, even if you were going to the nicest garden, mind still could be brooding over worries. Be bold in thinking. Accept the truth, whichever one you accept. Concentrate your mind on that and feel everything else is false. It will release you.

0: at least the unnecessary karmas. That's the way to go. Now, this morning session, generally, we attribute, or rather, spend in questions and answers. If you have questions, we'll start right away with these. If not, then I will go on like a paper cutter. But once I start, it's difficult to hold the pain back. It's better you catch me now, yeah.
1: Is technique the same as sadhana?
0: Yes. Literally, though, sadhana means practice, which means the practice or technique would be called sadhana. But sadhana cannot be without a technique either. Something to practice. The word is sadha or siddha. From that, the root grammatical root is siddha or sadha, which means to practice till it comes to perfection. That would be called siddha. So sadhana is practice, siddha will be perfection, technique. Something you repeatedly do. Repeat the mantra or holy name, meditate daily, do yoga. This is all sadhana. Word sadhana is used even in the secular sense too. Whatever thing you practice repeatedly is called sadhana. But more it's applied to spiritual meaning. Technique in Indian language, the word is kriya. Kriya means technique. Practicing of kriya is called sadhana. But both are necessarily inseparable. Like kriya yoga, you might have heard a certain technique. Yes.
2: Some of the things I've read Swamiji say that a higher consciousness cannot come unless the kundalini is developed.
0: Both are the same thing. When the kundalini is awakened, the consciousness is raised. Or vice versa, when you raise the consciousness, kundalini will rise. It's simultaneous. It's not one after the other. These are two explanations for the same thing. I repeat it. When you raise the consciousness, kundalini automatically, in proportion, rises, awakens. Or if you awaken the kundalini by any process, automatically, simultaneously, consciousness will rise. So both same things. In short, kundalini is the name of consciousness, or energy. Three things. Kundalini, a coil of energy. Energy meaning consciousness, eventually. It's the same thing. Unconsciously even, sometimes when kundalini rises due to some technique you're following, that unconsciousness turns into consciousness. Supposing meditation, study, chanting, service, solitude. They either expand your consciousness and thereby awaken the kundalini or vice versa. Kundalini is simply a very tantric word which explains many things actually. There's no one way of saying what kundalini is. It's a coil. Word itself means coil. Three and half coils, rounds. It's also called subconscious. It's very thin. It's also called energy. It's also called karmas or samskars, if you've heard. Storage of the past impressions is called kundalini. It's a kind of box, three and a half coil, which when awakens, plays havocs and will expand the consciousness.
3: I was wondering about, like, my thoughts. Like, I don't like to, like, see someone and say that, like, they're crippled or something, because then I think it makes it worse.
0: Purple?
3: If they're crippled or something.
0: I see.
3: You know, I don't like to think of people that way. I think it makes it worse. Is that true?
0: It depends upon individual. Perhaps it makes an impression upon you that way. So don't... You mean when you physically look at them?
3: Well, just like any time I think something...
0: Think
3: some quality bad person that seems to be negative, you know?
0: Like, yeah, that's right. Thanks, Timothy. So try to avoid thinking negatively about others. It's true also with everybody. You are more sensitive to it. When you think about bad or negative of someone, you are inviting it to you eventually. You are more sensitive simply than normal. But each one is affected by it. One thinks negatively about anyone. That vibration is created in you, and if your mind is not powerful enough, then it will disturb you. If you are powerful, you will overrule it for some time. Otherwise, it will disturb you. Even though the reason may be sufficient for you to be negative, or think about negativity of someone, even though reason may be valid and legitimate, even then you will be disturbed. The Holy Spiritual Law is based upon this, that you have to think, if at all, think positively. If you go beyond thinking, that's the end, but if you are thinking, you must think positively. At the most, the spiritual laws have given one marginal grace, one marginal allowance, only one, that if at all you cannot be positive, be neutral. That's a blast. Beyond that, enemy is there. He'll catch you and put in prison. Beyond neutral point is negative. Some are affected more, some are less, but the karma is made once you think negatively or think about the negativity of someone. And also, conclusive point. If you can think about negativity of anyone, you see that power only because that portion is in you. That's why you suffer. If you had not that portion of negativity in you, consciously or subconsciously, then it would not trouble you, or not even you would think about it. So eventually, when you are seeing the negativity of other, you are seeing your own mirror. Though we do not feel it is true many times. Well, he's such a bad person. I'm not that as bad. But we'll have to scratch you through the subconscious. That possibly, potentially, you are so also. You could be made worse, if not equally bad. Otherwise, you would not see it. Now, leave aside question of the highest judge called God or the realized souls, because they are the embodiments of everything inclusive. In them there is everything. Otherwise, in imperfect beings, are unrealized souls, unconscious beings, they only see what their mirror is. Sure, they bet. Otherwise, you would refuse to see. Not by determination or by kind of thrust, but you won't see it. You're not to suppress it. You won't see it. Supposing a person, let's take few examples. Supposing a certain person sometimes tells lies. And you say, I like that person, but you know sometimes he tells lies. Which is truth though, on his side or her side. But because you're seeing it as an affecting you, mark the word affecting, not only seeing, but affecting you shows you have a portion of lies in you too. But you only employ that portion at other times than the other person. And so it looks justified. See the point? Now extend this, few more examples. I like that person, that girl or boy or man or woman. But I don't know, without reason, I don't give him or her reason. I don't know why he's sometimes jealous of me. And I've never been so far jealous about him, and actually I don't feel jealous about anyone. If that jealousy is affecting you, you're showing you have that. But in his or her case, you are not being jealous, though you're employing your jealousy somewhere else. But I'm not as bad as she or he. That's sure. Degree may be less and more. Potentially, you're the same degree. The degree you are seeing in a person of negativity, up to that degree you are, definitely. Not less, not more. Only you are seeing you are less or more, only because that's not yet open in you, not yet fully expressed. Giving time, place and opportunity, you'll prove the same, perhaps worse. Any seed in any one line can sprout to any magnitude given time, place and opportunity. Yet we tested in your own weak moments, not in your strong moments. And then you prove worse or the, at least the same. If it were not true, the preaching about love all, love God is in everyone, would have no meaning. Meaning, then if you are seeing love only, if you are love in your mind and heart, and no jealousy in other things, you would not see the other things. It's true, it's very scientific. It's hard to practice that way, but these matters are not for practice, that's sure. You have to awaken that to me. It's not a practice. You cannot practice love, surely. If you are practicing love, trying to love, you must be jealous. It has to be awakened in you, then you don't feel jealous. And now, take another example. Somebody says against you at your back, perhaps willingly or unwillingly, consciously or unconsciously, and you hear it, it offends you. And you say, I never said any bad things about that person. How that person speaks ill of me. Of course, we can kind of expose it saying, perhaps your karma, but that doesn't explain everything. Your ear or the attention goes to that ill talks about by someone. Your attention which draws, shows, there's a portion of your mind which could speak ill of somebody else, if not that person. Somebody else, yes, it could. It has a potentiality. And that potentiality in you produces the corresponding element somewhere else, or sees it. The time you won't have that ill feeling for anyone or ill talk about anyone, feel sure nothing will affect you, if anybody says anything. It's not the seeing only which is defective, it's a matter of if you are affected. Seeing is okay, you can observe a thing, a witnessing. That's not wrong. Witnessing is okay without being affected. But to see and not to be affected requires to be a sage. Ordinary person cannot do that. You have to be sage to see and not being affected. But feel sure whatever you are observing in anyone and being affected, you have that portion. You might have seen normally this mimicry. Supposing about a brother, sister or friend or anyone among your company, while talking or doing or walking, you sometimes see they make faces of a laughable pattern. And when we meet among ourselves in absence of that person, sometimes we mimic that. That person does like this. And I remember older people in our native place used to say, don't do that, because it will come to you. That even copying or imitating a mimicry of someone because some twitch or some other thing in the face or arms happen, and we have a tendency to copy that. Even I do sometimes. Now, normally it seems innocent, that we just do for fun's sake or just to describe a person. Our elders used to say, don't do that, it will come to you. You are making that thing be invited in your body, eventually. Though you may not be doing that today by malice, you may be perhaps doing innocently, but the mind has habits. As you carry on, repeat this mimicry or innocent habit, it becomes serious habit. And one day it can happen. So at the most, be neutral. So that doesn't affect you. The time you become negative, it affects you. Try to defend yourself from that mental sheath. Yogis do that all the time. They produce or create a sheath, protective sheath around them by vibrations, so that such vibrations do not enter into them. At the most, they are neutral. This needs practice. Create a kind of vibratory shelter around you so that you are not affected. And if you are not affected, your own potentiality will change, it will transform. This is corresponding reflection like a mirror. If you produce reaction, then you are creating a warfare or a karma. It should strike you and go back. That's the best. But if you receive it, you react to it, you'll be disturbed. And you, your own nature will become vicious. So I come back to the point, everything starts with you. Even crippling in someone which you don't like is taking your own mind. Then sympathize, help, come back to yourself. Nothing can affect you if it is not in you.
4: Is there anything you can do to counteract those negative thoughts that come in? I mean, once they're there, is there anything you can do to...
0: Which I already found a lodging in you.
4: Yes.
0: You mean. Well, that's why the sadhanas or the practices are. The satsang, the meditation, prayer, chanting, charity, kind of purificatory methods. Something has gone in now. We are purified. These are counter effects. Slowly they straighten out the mind. Doing good to others, prayers, communion with God, mass, service, satsang, like that, so many things. Study our good books. Good books, now your relative term again. The books which inspire you, they'll purify you. Solitude, communion with nature, mountains, lakes, rivers, some pure atmosphere, pure good pictures in your home, good books, all these are purifying process. And then the negatives inside you slowly begin to, oh yes, and more than that, forgiveness. You have to forgive if you want to purify or clean your past negativities. It's something like if you are indebted, you have to stop spending extra. That's forgiveness. Further, you have to forgive now anyone with you, around you, or distant from you, in order that the previous negativities be washed out first. Don't add more by these purificatory methods. Meditation, prayer, selfless service, being loving to others, these will wash off. Do not recognize the negativity of others, meaning refuse to see as if. Then your own negativities will wash. The more you see or recognize negativity in others, you are perpetuating your own negativity. You see the point?
2: Relation to what you said about the people are kind of mirrors that reflect what's really within us, I thought one other time that you had said that only a realized being can do that, reflect purely what's coming
0: yes.
2: from us.
0: That's a different point. Yeah, it's a good question. Even realized soul is a mirror, no doubt about it. But reflecting to others what others are. But an unrealized soul, you are seeing in others what you are. It's a major difference. Both are mirrors, no doubt. Let me put it differently. Whereas the mirror of the realized soul is so transparent and clean that they have no traces of their own mind on it. Whereas an unconscious or unrealized soul's mirror, all are his or her reflections, stains. And those stains, they see in others. You understand the point? This is the major difference. That's why I did say even just a few minutes back that they are the embodiments of all, the realized soul. But the unrealized soul is embodiment of his own. If you read the Gita, for example, when Krishna showed that Virata, the universal form, to his disciple saw in Krishna's body everything. So he had everything in him, no doubt about it. But he himself is a pure consciousness. And all those phenomena were the reflections of the whole universe on him.

0: right. That's what I'm saying. Now, how to see this? Let's carry the point further a little bit so that's clear. How to see the things you are seeing in others, they are not theirs but yours. Of course, they must be theirs too in a sense, but you won't see otherwise if you haven't in you. Let's put this way. What I meant was that when you see on others something which belongs to you though, I didn't mean that others don't have that either. Others have it, but you are seeing that portion according to the portion you have in. You're correspondingly seeing. Example, filters, you know, in camera. There are various types and colored filters. Each filter has characteristics of catching on those colors or changing those colors into something which filter is capable of. The actual scene may have different colors even, but they pick out only a particular colors. You change the filter, again, different colors are taken in. Same thing. Let's say a person ABC, you are seeing in him some X, Y, Z characteristics, which are true with ABC though. But also those X, Y, Z things must be in you in order that you are seeing those. You are picking up those simply through your filter. If you change your filter, meaning your understanding and consciousness, to a different media, you'll see that very person, you won't see X, Y, Z. You'll see P, Q, R. This you can verily experiment in your life. It's very scientific. We call it a spiritual. Otherwise, you won't see X, Y, Z in that. So, it's not only your thing, you're reflecting upon others and seeing it, but also those persons have that. But you are only picking up those things which are in your mind. Now, this should be clear.
1: What is your explanation of the origin of human suffering in mind?
0: Origin? I have told you many times.
1: I don't really know.
0: There are many explanations about it, according to each religious background. According to the Vedas, God wanted to play. I've said this many times. He couldn't play non-dualistically as a one. He had to have dualism or multiplicity in order to play. This multiplicity or dualism is called Maya. He had to create Maya in order to play. So the origin of that multiplicity is the will of God, originally. Now this is one explanation. Then suffering and sin and all those things come in. This is the same thing, because when you talk of multiplicity or dualism, you are definitely meaning a relativity. There must be two objects opposite to each other in order that play should be there. If all were just one-sided, supposing everything was black or everything was white, there would be no play. It has to be black and white. It has to be red and green. This multiplicity or dualism or relativity are synonymous terms. This is the ingredient of the whole creation. Suffering was definitely created as against pleasure in order the drama should keep on. This is now one explanation. Second explanation, according to some other religion, could be will of God, according to Christianity. God willed it and created it this way. It's created this way. Suffering has one ingredient in it, so it reminds you back to the goal if you don't want to play. It's a necessary ingredient. Let's say give a third psychological explanation. What you call suffering is actually not suffering. It's simply a reaction to certain of your actions, which are equal and opposite to that side. Now let's take reduction ad absurdum. If God had not created suffering, how could you view the whole world? Now let's see. You might say it was all pleasant and pleasure. But the very sense of pleasure you are feeling is only because there is on the other side suffering. If there was no suffering, you would have no sense of pleasure also. Because in contrast with that, this is called dualism.

0: If he's already pure consciousness and pure love, why would he want to play that way?
1: That now you're asking. Okay, I can reply on his behalf if I'm right, okay. Well, this is the very thing which has no question, meaning which has no inquiry. That is, he willed it to play. Why he would play, he just played. Let's ask yourself, why you sometimes play? It will be the answer. Why did you do that? You might say because you were not in pure consciousness, no? But if you were in bliss, you would not play. That's what you would say. If you are all realized, blissful, why would you play? But the whole fact is he plays in his own self, the divine play. He's not losing anything. It's your and mine illusion and ignorance which sees. God is not suffering. See the point? Why he would play is not a question. He plays because he's omnipotent, he wants to play, so his will. He has every right to do that if he wants to. He doesn't suffer as you and I suffer, because we are within the impulse of the Maya. That's why we see suffering. Get to the God level, there is no suffering in the world. From this level of human consciousness, you are seeing suffering. From the God level, even the very play, the very drama, very, without changing anything in it, you will never see suffering from God level. So why he would play? Because he's not suffering, so he has no problem. He can unwind up the play because there's no suffering for him. Now, you have to raise the consciousness to that in order to see this point. Theoretically or intellectually, this perhaps cannot be explained very well. You have to get to that level to see this very drama will be blissful. We call divine play. But under this level, different spectrum or different filter, if you put it, then you see differently. He had no need to play, but he's omnipotent in the divine play. He's divine always during play and at the end of the play. Before the play, during the play, after the play, he's all bliss. So he has no question about as you have. Now the only question arises, are you and God then two separate entities? That God, omnipotent in all the three stages of before, during and after play, is blissful, whereas a human being is suffering. Which means God is one thing, human being is another thing. There lies the whole crux of this problem. That whenever you are thinking as a human being, as a separate entity than God, you suffer. You see the illusion now. Whenever you get into oneness with God, which you already are, even that very question finishes, suffering is not visible. It's not there, practically speaking, not only in brain, it's not there. But I'll be too foolish to declare it in eloquent terms because people see from their levels, they cannot understand this. The very cause of your suffering is separation from God, it's sure. Because you're not separate, but you're thinking you're a separate human being, this illusion of dualism causes you to suffer. It's pure Vedantic aphorism. If you want the proof of it, not only because I say, get to the level of God consciousness first at any cost, and see if the miseries don't end. There is no suffering, and play will be there, drama still will be there. This illusion of separation causes you to suffer. So suffering is fictitious in that sense, born out of illusion of dualism, nothing else. Even if God and you were two separate entities, then I would not call it illusion. But basically you are not separate from God. Your spirit and God's spirits are one. But you're trying to impose upon you that you are separate something. That creates all misery and illusion. Why do you do this, yet ask yourself? Because you want to play in your own way again. Your games are different. You want to play games. If you don't think yourself as a separate entity from God, you cannot play games. You have to play God's game. Because you want to play your games, you have to believe you as a separate entity. This is a very, very basic cause, a root cause of all miseries or sufferings. Eventually there is no suffering, I assure you. It seems like poverty, disease, death, crippleness, paralysis, death, and so on. It seems that way. Raise the consciousness, you will see differently. From different spectrum, it's quite different. So he has not created suffering. He has played. You feel suffering because you feel separate entity. So basic Vedantic aphorism. Now this theoretically you cannot be satisfied, I know. Mm-hmm. You have to raise your consciousness to it. Go to the hilltop and then you see everything. From the bottom of the hill I cannot make you see the whole town. You have to get to the top of the tower to see this. The very fact, the very town you are seeing from the bottom of the tower, the very town you are seeing from the top of the tower, makes a whole difference. Very thing, very play, can be miserable, very play can be joyful and divine, very, without changing any details. It's a matter of realization. Intellectually, just don't take it, because intellectually, even if you take it and believe what I'm saying, it won't solve your sufferings. Intellectually, it won't. It will make you PhD in psychology, but it won't solve your problem. And degrees and certificates, you know, don't solve the problems anyway. Raise the consciousness. Just try to be one with God first. You'll see there's no suffering. And you'll play the same act. You'll clean the houses, you'll go to the bakery. Still the same thing you'll do without even conscious of suffering. So he has not created. So why he would like to play when he was all okay? That also we are saying in relativity, that he was okay. In that term, in absolute God form is not applied. God was God, omnipotent. You cannot say he was all happy. He was God, pure consciousness. Out of the pure consciousness he wanted to play. In pure consciousness, and during play, after play, he's always pure consciousness. Never changes for him. He's so established in his pure consciousness. See the point? Established in pure consciousness. But if you fluctuate from that, then you have ups and downs called relativity. And this is a matter of getting realized too. Intellectually, it will not satisfy you totally. Beyond that, you have to eat the apple. We are talking about the apple. Eat it and see it. See the truth of what I am talking about. Get established in your true self first. Then you will understand what God is doing, why He did it. From the bottom of tower, you cannot scrutinize the whole town. So it's a need of realization. That is hard. You cannot do that. I told you technique. First realize God and see the truth. Now you know what it means. Realizing God is to finish yourself. Total ego extinction. I'm showing you the way. That's a hard thing to do. You shudder at the extinction of ego. See the point? See it in one day, you will see the truth of my sin. In one day, try experimenting. Get into oneness with God first. Unconditionally surrender your ego unto Him. With no back thought, no reservation, no pride, no arrogance. And you'll get a glimpse. And you'll say, then that's it. You'll understand quickly. That's a process. Intellectually you cannot grasp it. I'm putting it, even though I'm using logic. I know it's not a subject matter of intellectuality or logic at all. It goes beyond it. By any means, get to your true self first and see why you played at all, you began, why God started playing. You laugh at and see, oh, he's always enjoying, he plays, just so there's no problem, no question. It's all good. Why we see the other way, we create the illusion in between of separateness from God. That's all. That's called ego. So seeing the suffering because of ego. ego is not a must. It is there, but it's not a must. You could live without it. Why you are God-created ego? Now, this is a matter of realization, not of theology. It's not a debatable point. Yet find out. But first you have to put out your ego. Now, this is your job. You want to know God's working, no? It's fine. Nothing wrong with it. You want to know how God works and plays. Why did he do that? Okay, that's good. Make yourself merged into him, see why he's doing that. As a matter of fact, if I go the one step forward and the last step, God has never done anything. It's magic I'm talking about. God has never done anything. It's visible though, everything. Highest truth. Water has only rolled upon water. Clay has taken shapes and demolished 100,000 millions of times. Clay has remained clay. It has never done anything. Water has been water, whatever shape, river, ponds and wells or oceans or waves. Water has never changed. It's the same. In play, God has not changed. He has been God throughout. It's the highest truth. But how can you understand this? Through relative view of the mind, you cannot understand this. It's absolute, so you have to raise the consciousness to absolute. Meaning ego has no place in order to realize this. He never played anything. Seemingly it is so. Apparently it is so, not really. You think water has ever changed if it went into well or ocean and river and pond and waves? Has it changed? No. Clay has ever changed by going into glass or a pot or a plate or a dish? Clay has never changed. Seemingly it has changed to pot and the glass and the dish, but throughout clay has been clay. God has been God. Pure consciousness has been pure consciousness throughout. But because we are correlating that to the outer form, called relativity, that we see the illusion. And within that illusion you are seeing the suffering, as if in hallucination. The self-created hypnotism, which is called Maya. Within this hallucination you are seeing all the colors and the visions. And you think it is reality. It's appearance. It's relative phenomena. Nothing has happened to God, to pure consciousness. It's the wavy surface of the same water. If you can catch it and go deep into it, ego will be dropped. But pay attention to the surface wavy water. You remain there, into the appearance. Go deep into the waves, what is it? Water. Finishes the game, water has not changed. So where's the question? Suffering, pain, pleasure, everything, loss and gain. Water has not changed with these changes. Put any color into water, red, green, black, white, water remains water. It seems now red and green at other times and blue because of the color, not because of the water. Again, refresh it, purify it. Water is pure water. How will you make water purify? This is the whole game we are talking about. Now, how will you purify the water? Red color or green has mixed with it. It seems red water, green water, black water, filthy water, or good water. How will you purify this water? Which is water still? You cannot say red water is not water. Only you have applied an adjective to it, called red or green or blue or wavy.

0: are a pleasure. How will you do that? How an impure or colored water or shapy water will you purify to its original pure water without adjective? Do you know? Heat it. It'll evaporate. Collect that vapor in some other flask to be pure water. No? Simple science experiment. Apply that to the mind now. Sorry. Water must be there which you are purifying, no? If red water, now let's take another side of it. If you think red and green, blue water is no more water, because I could see the vibrations in you, you're trying to put that question somewhere. There's no more red water, is water then. If it were not water, you cannot take pure water out of it. The filthy water or the red water, green water, is not yet a water. By heating it, you would not get pure water out of it, no? Water is there. Don't forget this point, it's a very important point. That throughout your play, if God was not God, by purification you will not see God. It's already there. What's the heat process for your mind now? This is tapas. They call it tapas. T-A-P-A-S, tapas. Austerities, penances, vows, what you call suffering, misery, so-called afflictions. These are heat. If God has not created this heat of suffering, you will not purify. Now you see the need of it. On the contrary, I say He's very benevolent that He created suffering. How would you come back? How would you purify the water from red and filthy water? You wanted pure water. How would you get it if He had not created the heat? How would you evaporate it even to steam? If He had not created suffering, you would have no chance to purify your heart at all. Be grateful to Him for creating that famous ingredient. We call that's why blessing in disguise. It is a blessing in disguise. Now why God would put colors into water, this is your question, basically. He wanted to play with the rainbow. Just His play, He has never lost the water. He said there is a heat also. Okay, you don't want this colorful thing, containing pain and pleasure and suffering. Okay, purify it. By how? Tapas. Heat your mind. Again, put the fire underneath it. That's called suffering. You call it suffering, we don't. We call it a disguised place. Thank God it happened. It brings you out. It's called purification. Throughout the impure water also it was water. Don't forget this point. It's a very important point. Basically, potentially, red and filthy water is water. Basically, any animal, plant or human being is God. Don't forget this point. Then only you can realize God. Now, how to do it is a process. Zen Buddhism has said it in its own way. Do it in the way you did it before, when you impurified it. How did you do it? How did you turn the clean water into unclean? By same process, do from unclean to clean now. Same way, by your wish and will you did it. You willed it to so. So it happened. Now you will it otherwise. Make it more pure again. It's your will again, that's Zen Buddhism. This will is required by you. I cannot impose will on you. You have to will it to purify. You call it suffering, unfortunately, I don't. It's semantics only. Yogis call it simply action and reaction, equal and opposite. Because you put the red powder in the water, therefore you have to take it out. Devotees are saintly people, sentimental people. They call it entrance and exit. Because you went in, you had come out. And you call it coming out, suffering, because in the meanwhile, in the movie, the chair you were sitting, you got attached to that chair. Chair number 49. You cannot leave it. I love that chair, 49 number. I was so comfortable. Movie was just clean to me. And the lights off, on rather. And exit sign on. Just go out. And such an air-conditioned, heated hall. Beautiful draperies. Beautiful carpets and lights and paintings, frescoes. My God, such a beautiful spot to leave now. And people tell you, movie's over. You say that's suffering. I don't say suffering. It's a legitimate process. It's just a process you're following. You went in, so you come out, movie's over. You do not come out. That's the whole process you call suffering. And that we call ignorant illusion. You're attached to the illusion. Because movie. Play. I'm talking about play. You get attached to play. That's the whole thing. We said it is play, go and see a movie, come back home, honey. Have a good time and come back. But you say, no, I don't want to leave that play. But if, God forbid, if the movie would repeat, really you won't like it, I tell you. Meaning play even makes you bored. Doesn't your life bore you? It does. Because you unnecessarily repeat it. I'll repeat these things. You're unnecessarily repeating it. God told you, play, fine. When did He tell you to repeat the whole track? You took it very seriously. He said it's a play, you took it seriously. And in seriousness, you repeated, then got bored. Boring. And now it's a problem how to make it lively. Still, we want to tell you, play. It is lively so far. It's a play. When it is serious, it's a drudgery. Don't make a rut out of it. Don't repeat it. Come out of it. Exit is there. Then what? The next movie. Next evolution. Why not? Why attach to one play? How many times you can see the same movie? 3 times, 4 times, 5 times. How many times you can see? How many births you want of the same human life? Will it not be boring and suffering? Pure logic. What do you think? You see the point? It's a play, play it. Don't call it a suffering, the heat process, making you pure, that's all. If you hug the suffering that way, it's no more a suffering, it's a process. Gold, you want gold to shine, it must go in fire, so that it shines. Would you call fire a suffering for the gold? Does when gold go through fire suffers? No, it shines on the candle. Each suffering makes you purer. It's no cold-heartedness, it's a truth. Whether willingly accept it or unwillingly, it makes you purer. Out of each suffering, when you come out, a little bit up, you must have seen your face becomes purer and sublime. You must have seen this. Not immediately, little time after that. Sickness, when leaves you, not immediately on the same day, but as few days pass by and you come out of sickness, you look more sublime, your face looks purer. You can see this. In many, many cases we have seen this. Not because this should happen, but it's a process of purification. But because we don't learn, we repeat. Chair number 49. I don't want to leave. And then one by one the arm begins to break, leg begins to break of 49 chairs. Still you don't leave it. You go on hammering, repairing it. With the hope that 49 will give you always pleasant movies. From the chair 49 you cannot see the same movie pleasantly all the time. You have to change the spectrum. We are in the rut of seeing the life as we have seen from the birth. That's called attachment, nothing else. You call it suffering. It's appearance. God has never changed. Spirit has never changed. Water in the ocean, wells, rivers, springs has never changed. You simply make it colored or dirty or clean, that's all.
1: come God brings himself back so slowly, like one in among them? Why does he do that so slowly?
0: Again, that's a relative term. How do you know it's slow? It's instant, if you want it. You are making it slow. You can do instantly, not even rapidly. Accept the heat for your mind, that's all. Tapas. It'll be instantly done. God is not slow at all. He knows his speed very well. Okay, then what?
1: I was just wondering why it's just one among millions.
0: One among?
1: One among millions that becomes realized.
0: Because that's the way you like it. You don't want to finish the game. Because millions of people do not want to finish the game. That is why. One out of millions does wish that way, to end the game, so he does it. Others could do the same potentially, equally. But they don't want. Because their game they want. The very why question with you has a because in you. Because you don't want to do it. Other instant. It's not slow. Instant, 1 day, 1 hour, 1 minute. You can purify the water, just put the heat underneath. It will purify and blow off. Pure water will come out. The spirit that is within you. God is within you. Accept the suffering, lowliness, humility, lying low, defeated, zero. You'll see instantly it will happen. But all the time you're trying to defend so-called illusion. Why you are doing it? Because it's you. You want that way. See the beauty God has kept. Whereas you are accusing or blaming him, on the contrary, he has done all the beauty in it. And when you don't want it, instantly you can come out. Accept the process. Don't defend yourself. Meet B zero, it will be done instantly. There's no problem with God at all, no blame. He has done everything perfectly. It's as you want now. He says, oh, your free will, now as you want. If you don't want it, okay, in how many years you want? You say, I'll do after this, after this, after this, after this. If not this birth, next birth I'll try. That's how you say. So he has given you free will to delay or be slow if you want to. That's your wish. If you want rapidly, it will be done rapidly. Although there's again compromise. You give excuses, you give pretensions, you give reasons. You could do in a day. God is within you, Spirit is always within you, whether you play or don't play. Makes no difference in perfection. You are too much caught in appearance, that's why you're baffled. And you're trying to defend the surface appearance. And I'm trying to defend the spirit. That unless ye be born again into the spirit, ye shall have no salvation. A matter of time, no, slow and speedy. Even that, both doors are open. Fast trains and slow-going trains, all are available. Instant, spaceship, 3 days to moon. Otherwise, take 3 days, 4 days from New York to San Francisco in car. And if you walk, a few months. Depends how you go. All possibilities he has kept. That's what I'm calling beauty of God. Which convenience you want now transpose your own choice. You don't want to do it quickly, no? You want to give I have to get down at Chicago, my niece is there. I have to get down at Detroit, my maternal uncle is there. I want to get down at Evansville, my previous girlfriend is there. Before that, on this Christmas, I have to go to Arizona, Phoenix. My old poor mother is there. 100 excuses you give. But you could fly just as well, if you wanted to. It's to you whether you catch plane or train or walk or bus or car or cycle or motorcycle. See the beauty and greatness of God. He's kept you all possibilities. But choice is yours, not his. If you want, finish again quickly, not because I am saying, but if you want, there's a way to fly instantly, where no speed is even applicable, where time and space do not bother you. But you say, oh, but excuse. Next birth, 10 years hence, 5 years hence, or it's difficult. How can I do only one among millions do it? But that one among millions could be you, no? Why not? But you choose to be among millions minus one. That's your choice. No, she's in the spot. It's still a fine question. I don't mind. Okay. Try to dig out any question. But if not, accept the truth and behave accordingly. You'll see it happen so easily. When you heat the water, what do you do? When you put the dirty water flask on the stove, connected with the tube into the another flask which is surrounded by, say, ice, what do you do generally? Let's take the same example. You arrange the apparatus. You have seen that apparatus going like this? In a flask, you heat it here. This is under cold, ice or something. First you arrange the fire, stove, lamp. Tubes are there, water's inside. It's all tacked. Then what do? You just watch it. No? The thing happens by itself. It's a great point again. Allow the heat of your mind and just watch it. Don't identify with it. Do you identify with the flask and tubes and fire and ice and the apparatus? No, you just see it. It happens automatically. Same case, exactly the same case with the mind. When you put the suffering or heat to the mind, just watch it. Be observer, be witness. Automatically it will happen. You have not to do anything. It will purify and get you up. But once you identify with it, you become the heating water. You are a witness to it. In this bottle and flask of your body and mind and vital, you are a witness. Accept suffering as a blessing, disguise and allow the things to result. This, in other words, we call surrender. Surrender unto God. It will happen automatically. You are not bothered about it even. But don't reject the suffering. It's not a suffering, as you are calling it. Saintly people, holy people, devotees of God, high souls, accepted suffering with a hug. They felt happy about it. Why? Because they didn't see it as suffering. They thought it's a necessary ingredient, which is necessary for the goal to shine. They were witness to it. Automatically it got purified and they got to bliss. It's a great play, but it's also very, very tiny play. Very tiny play. The whole mystery of creation is very tiny, which is baffling to many philosophers. Never changed. God has not changed. Your spirit has not changed. Your truth and consciousness have not changed. Throughout creation, preservation and destruction is the same. Same water throughout. Same clay throughout. But if you identify you are a human being or animal, plant, you're stuck there. But if you are a spirit, that is your rebirth, you are twice born in the spirit, then phenomena is just appearance. It's apparent, not realistic. and pure water comes out of that dirty water by heating, as pure as could be, in the purest perhaps. When you come out of this, your spirit as effulgent and radiant shining as before, ever before. No last matter, you'll see that.
2: What if you're not, I'm sure...
0: If you're not?
2: If we're not really suffering, due to our circumstances, sometimes you feel like you're really suffering, what are the yoga techniques to produce that psychic heat so that it does heat you more?
0: Yeah. Even then your ego must go. Even if you're not suffering, you're pleasant then. The pleasantries has also to be renounced.
2: What techniques do you use to produce
0: same heat? Meditation, devotion, satsang, study, surrender, forgiveness, patience, toleration, surrender, all these things. Same things. Even if you are not suffering. As a matter of fact, now I'm stretching a point. Pleasure is a greater suffering than suffering, actually, because it entices you, whereas suffering at least makes you dispassionate. So it's a worse tool for realization, the pleasure or comfort. Suffering is a better tool. But even then, techniques are the same, meaning be forgiving, tolerant, patient, loving, study, do meditation, suffering, prayer, no, not suffering, I'm sorry, prayers, study, and keep your heart on God, that's all. Not on pleasure. Then if the life is comfortable in pleasure, so much the better in the sense from human point of view. But your mind should be on God, not on pleasure. You see my point? You're playing with God, that's fine. But see that your mind is not on play, but it's on God. And with God you play, that's fine. Did you see the difference? But once you play with God and your mind is on play and pleasure, you're lost. Then we said it's better to suffer. It reminds of God back at least. There's no harm to play, provided your mind and heart is on God with whom you are playing. Not on play or pleasure. When Shiva was saying one among millions, realized because those millions minus one are lost into that pleasure sense rather than with whom they play. The creator is forgotten and the creation is remembered. Whereas creation is appearance and fictitious illusion. Creator is reality, and if your mind is on unreality called creation, you are bound to suffer again. Even though today you are not suffering, it's pleasant or comfortable to lead to suffering. If your mind is not on the Creator, and if it is on the pleasure, you will come to suffering back. So there's no harm in play. Harm is only when your mind settles upon play. Then you bring the suffering back as the different reaction. That also comes to remind you about the Creator with whom you are playing. You see the point? So ego has to go in both cases. Whether you are comfortable or uncomfortable, your ego must go. Pleasant ego is worse than unpleasant ego, really. Comfortable ego is a deterrent to spiritual growth. That's why they talk about disinterestedness, dispassion, detachment, all the D's. So that your ego gets somehow unidentified with those things and get to the Creator. So process is again same meditation, yoga, study, prayers, doing good, toleration, patience, forgiveness, and so on. No defense of ego, that's enemy. If you defend ego as the enemy of the Creator, separates you again. Defensiveness, demanding of the ego, perpetuates the ego, which is the cause of separation. It's very little, instantly. Millions minus one could do it. But why the others chose such other way? I have to ask God, because when the creation might have been created, yet we are infancy in creation, though billions and trillions of years might have passed when the creation was made, supposing, hypothetically speaking. And therefore we are in infancy. We had become matured. We had just thrown away somewhere into planets. We are trying to find our feet resting upon something. We are touching the earth just now. So that's why billions are not doing it. But as we become matured, course could change. When you become matured, you change. There can be various ways of explaining this. Ultimately, I gave the answer earlier, that we have to go beyond these language and intellectual theories in order to really see the truth. Even though I'm speaking, I repeatedly say you have to go beyond this logic and understanding and intellect and language. It's not under the purview of the intellect. You go beyond theories. Get into something by merging ego. Whatever you are, suppose, miserable or happy, either way, don't get touched and identified with anything you have. If you can be so non-identified, you get to God. Nothing should lure you, nothing should repel you. If you are being lured to something, tempted, you are gone. If you are getting hateful about something, you are gone. Both attraction and repulsion are equally opposite, distracting from the goal. Both attraction and repulsion, attachment and hate, both are equally distracting. To find the true self, you have to avoid all the predicaments and predictions, or other predicates, and all is relativity. Theories have to be transcended. And God will see that you are not being attracted or repulsed by anything. Then He'll come running to you, wherever you may be. But if you are attracted here and there or repulsed, then you are busy with that phenomena. And God remains unknown. And then you may find excuses why you do that, though. You may try to create a philosophy, why did you do that? Or you may find excuses to justify it. But that doesn't solve the matter. Truth is, under all vicissitudes, both action and reaction, attraction and repulsion, how much your heart is upon the goal, the truth, upon the Creator, that decides the matter. It's instantly done. Potentially it's instantly done. In practice you may do it millions of years though. That's up to you. Possibility remains in a moment. Neither this nor this. Grand Royal Road. Einstein called it relativity. See how we are bound by time. The great element, time. Vedas have called it Kala. It's time, Kala. Which means a time or death, one of the two. same word in Sanskrit for the time and death, Kala. And Shiva is called Dasa Mahakala, the great destroyer, death giver. But also, it's supreme because it destroys the dualism, takes us beyond time and space. But you are saying slow because of time measurements, no? Time measurements we say slow and rapid. Whereas the whole time has to be transcended. You won't have perception of slow or rapid. It's instant. You could do this moment just now, within these 10 minutes. If you will it sincerely, connecting the last night's satsang, if you will it sincerely, 100% within this, before the bell rings that school is over, you could have this. Sincere, 100% will, that's it. No excuses, no pretensions. No, just let us see, no. Not just to see it, no experimentation, no excuse, no apology. Can you will it sincerely, 100%? Without back and afterthoughts. Now memories will come. Still pending things of past and future. When you begin to pinpoint yourself and make zero, you'll see memories will start. Pending things will start reminding you. Pending relationships will start obliging you. Your own weaknesses, imperfections will begin to show as being helpless, no? But I am seeing no apology for whatever you have done. Just sincerely, 100% willing. You are rescued. You don't have to repent, no apology, surely. Will it sincerely, simply. At least that must presently you do. Don't regret for the past, fine. But don't plan for the future either. If you do it, it's time. Sincerely will it 100% without buts and ifs. It's done that way. Yogis have done it. Capably, potentially everybody can do it. Takes you beyond time and space.

vibrations. So therefore the word. Word is God, no doubt, that way, but not only what you hear, this verbal, vaikari. This is called vaikari in Sanskrit. Dindesaral. Pashyandi. Till you get, you know, that advanced, you'll understand that Guru, or Sadguru as they call, he, as we give the example of candle, burning the candle, actually that's a function of Sadguru. Guru teaches, Sadguru doesn't. Sadguru communicates. There's a difference. Guru teaches. But a candle, burning the candle, is a real example of Sadguru and disciples. But that cannot be done mechanically like a candle. It's not that way. The both sides have to be open, receiver and giver. It's not here, learning here. It's not that. You receive the inner wealth. Depending how much your consciousness, soul, vibrations is joined with him inside, within as the cause. There you really receive. That's why after death even can be given, or astrally. Because it's not so many words. Well, tonight we talk about Vedanta a little bit. According to Vedanta, there are different angles, but one of the explanations of truth is existence. What exists is truth. From that we have the survival instinct. We want to survive because we are born. That instinct of survival, even in insects, animals, birds, and humans, originally is from the very basic attribute of Brahma called the existence, Sat. Sanskrit word is Sat. Americans would call it sad. Sat Chit Ananda. Anyway, no problem. We mean the same thing. Sat, translated as truth, attribute is called existence, from which our creature instinct is survival. A patient about to die is in coma, still wants to exist. Maybe good for nothing, but that survival instinct to keep him alive is originally from the attribute of existence. Now, since insect or bird or animals survive, live, we humans, a patient in coma also wants to live, unless he says, you know, let me go. That's different. It's deep rooted in the creature who's created. It exists, even for time being. That attribute is of the Brahma, the ultimate reality, pervading, that exists. But not temporarily, always, ever, imperishable, unchangeable, infinite, eternal, and immortal. That's the meaning of existence itself, absolute. The three nearest possible attributes, explicable in language, of the ultimate.

What for? You won't come just to survive here. So the sages discovered or realized the next step, that you survive, but be conscious of survival. You're conscious of living. That makes us human being. On the first level, we do agree, like plants, animals, insects survive, but they may not be conscious of living as we humans understand. There is a theory, and that theory is also by a human being, who says the animals are higher than humans, birds are higher than animals, plants are higher than birds, and so on. We humans, among the latter, are the lowest. We receive the food from animals, birds and plants. But the higher the evolution according to that theory, meaning if you live on like vegetarian food, then you are receiving higher energy than if you were to eat birds and animals. That's one of the theories. I don't think anybody agrees with that. But but they do print such theories. Yeah. No. I mean, they print. It's in the magazine. Those are higher being plants. And so if we eat that, we receive higher energy from higher beings. They have been born as vegetarian something, like plants, to give us higher energy, and they sacrifice their living life give for us. God knows, anyway. But according to human beings in general, animals, birds, plants, so on, insects, they are not conscious of their living. Humans are. So the humans have consciousness, the second attribute. It also comes from Brahman, the ultimate reality, which exists eternally, immortally, unchangeably, fully conscious. Chit is a Sanskrit word. Sat, chit. Then sages again went into meditation for long times. If we only survive and conscious of survival, so what? You know, these sages, whom you could loosely translate as scientists, spiritual scientists, but exactly not, because they were realized souls, enlightened beings. It's not simply theology or intellectual understanding. Intellectual understanding, yes, you sit down and converse, debate with each other, try to understand, that's fine. But that alone would not constitute the knowledge, the knowing. That would be by realization, by enlightenment, which was then the goal of education, to be enlightened, rather than to learn things. That's why they are Sadhguru and not academic teachers. Though academics they had, but that was a part of the curriculum. But the paravidya, the direct knowledge, knowing, was spiritual knowledge from the enlightened people, from sage to disciples, guru to disciples, carried on the land. That was the mainstream of education. So they would discover, like today scientists would try to discover further and further and further and further, no doubt. Process would be the same, except scientists would do from external things, the sage would do from internal things. He would, from internal realization, come out to the pervadedness of the physical world. Whereas the scientist starts from the physical world, eventually goes to subtler and subtler discoveries and inventions. One goes from inside to outside, other comes from outside to inside. But the search, the research potential, the research intention would be the same. From that angle, they said, okay, we survive. Animals, trees, fruits, everything survives, ants. Some are conscious, some are not. Humans could not see how the insect, bird or animal would be conscious or not, so they concluded they don't know. They are unconscious beings. We are conscious beings. So let's be conscious of living, what we do, what we eat, what we speak, where we go, how we think.

feel, we be conscious, not only as a witness, but linked consciously. Not let me think, no, thinking is blind. Conscious of what you're doing. Conscious, you lift up the pillow, but you're doing consciously, not mechanically or instinctively. So consciousness is as versus the instinctiveness. Where they concluded the birds, animals, they're instinctive beings. They just do what that time they need. If they're hungry, they go and eat. If they feel hot, they go and jump in the water. If they're thirsty, they drink water. If they don't eat, they kill something. And instinctively they go on. When they fall asleep, they fall asleep. They're not conscious of thinking or doing things knowingly, which sages concluded that humans do. Unfortunately, not all, but, you know, we can do same things by sleeping. Like in dream, we do a lot of things. They knew that. That in dream we do and see a lot of things and we are not conscious necessarily. Our subconscious or unconsciousness, mostly subconsciousness, would make us do certain things without our present senses aware of it, which you call awareness. So they said, well, we survive, we exist, and let's be conscious of living, what we are doing or saying or feeling and so on. Then what? This has to be something. And they hit upon the third most important. Some use it word to enjoy, or joy, or bliss, what they call ananda. The existence of Sat, consciousness, the Chit, the joy, ananda, Sat, Chit, ananda. The nearest possible attributes of the Brahma, the reality, the ultimate something. If you are enjoying now, don't take it in any sense, but joy and the blissful, then there's worth living, worth being conscious of, you know. These are the three most important attributes they could explain, so far the language goes. In this, then they, as they further went into meditations, deeper and deeper, they found it was a reverse policy. Though we say exist, then conscious of existence, then joyfully existent. But the fact is, in the sequence, they saw creation is made up out of ananda, first joy. Then the consciousness is born, and we exist. The ultimate or the basic creation was made out of bliss and joy. Therefore, in one language, God is bliss or joy. Although we say truth is God, love is God, or God is love, God is consciousness, so on. But the basic absolute, what they call state of God or creator, was blissfulness. And because there was blissfulness, now we then hanker here on the human level after happiness. We don't want to die. Death is still, as you know in humans, death is still an enigma they would like to cure. They're still beset with, yeah. They would like to, they are trying to. Of all the diseases we, or doctors, whatever you call, trying to cure is to conquer ultimately death, actually. But they cannot, supposing, conquer death right away, so they start by disease, try and cure one disease, second, third, fourth, tenth, till they may or may not reach, but is to conquer death. That is because it's antagonistic to survival. Same thing. The sleep, the drowsiness, the inertia, the lethargy, the dead metabolisms and getting older or planets dying. From this drowsiness and consciousness, they want to be conscious. Therefore the human urge always remains from child to the old man to know everything. And an urge from that, and they want to be happy. These three. So, from that blissful state, why the creation would happen?
Let's say if you're joyful, no negativities, no weirdness, you know, and no such, you know, whatever nonsense, then why the God, the blissful, or whosoever, that being they call being? Being blissful, why, you know, he or she, whatever that is, his both, would think even, or wish, or what, to be, you know, anything else? The problem is in our language and thinking. He is blissful, or she, that consciousness is blissful. It exists. It's not three things. When we divide into compartments, we are beset with analytical mind, dualism they call it, that we have a problem there. The three attributes may not be three, maybe same thing, but just explain language divides, analyzes our thought. A blissful one is conscious, he exists. These three things you cannot separate. Where there is existence, there must be bliss and consciousness and anything. Like, if you are conscious, you will be blissful and existent. If you are understanding. In explaining, we say three things. Tripurti or Trinity. But basically, absolutely, is one. So if he was blissful, certainly he would exist. What else? He would be conscious. Why would he multiply? Fallacy of language. Dualism, you would call it. He is multiplying from himself, within himself. That's not your problem. Try to see it differently. Being many also is the same. He's not being many. We are describing language and analytical mind as many, multiply. But that's not what he is seeing. For the time being, we call him he, okay? Or she is something, it or whatever. Being. Being, existence, itself, it is, that is. We apply our she, it, so on. It's not, none of his or her problem. It's whatever it is. It is existence, asti, bhati, priya. When we use a thought, a language, dualism, naturally, we are coming to the problem of opposites, pairs of opposites, multiplicity. That's where the problem is. In the unity of things, you will see the one who is blissful is also existent and is conscious. Okay. When he multiplies or creates out of blissfulness, as if many, but he is still the same. That has not changed. Pure Vedanta. It's never changed. It's never will. Is our language would think, what did he have to multiply when he was all blissful? I said, that's a reason, because he was in bliss, therefore he would multiply, because he would share. But that's a very human language. If you are joyful, you want to share with others. Okay, that's a human level. But with him, the absolute one, that's not the talk at all. He said, I'm the same. I'm not changed. I'm not multiplied. You are saying that because of your dualism factor, which constitutes ignorance. Maya. This is the Maya, Divine Mother prays over us so that play takes place. Why would play? Because again, because he's joyful. You see, type C. Again, this is dualism. Play is joyful, joy will play, as if two things, but it's not. Joy is absolute part, and play is the dualistic part. Is a manifestation. Play is a manifestation from joy, the absolute. From non-dualism, like sun. Let's put an example here. Sun shines. What else it could do? To explain, you say sun shines. But otherwise, sun is sun. But if we say that's bland, so we say sun shines. So what? Sun shines on all of us. Then makes a sense. Try to see the point. In not three things, it's the language and thought which makes us two or three or multitude. If we only say sun, we'll go home. It's over. Sun shines, sounds better. But then what?
sun shines on all of us, then we can see some warmth of the heart. Good. You know, this is the whole play. Brahman plays what? With Maya. What has that to do with us? Brahma plays with Maya and we are part of Maya. That makes sense. This is a Trinity explanation. Because we try to understand with brain first. Whereas the creation, when first happens from whatever, it doesn't think there, it just does it. Spontaneously, creatively, as we call it. But always the same. This, therefore, joy, as we would call anandam, bliss, is the first factor, if you can call it a factor, of everything else. But when Maya comes over, illusion, self-hypnosis, you know, you hide under comforter, then you don't see, it's darkness. Bliss is there, still sunshine is there, but you are putting the comforter on to be cozy. But that coziness is another form of illusion, what we call hide-and-seek play. At the same time, sunshine is there. This is the whole genesis of play, or the Maya, or the creation of the manifestation of dualism. There's a self-accepted, a self-willed, or self-hypnotized play. You know that you are playing. But when you forget you know that you are playing, you just play under the garb of Maya. Therefore, your sat, meaning existence, survival remains temporary, your awareness is off and on, and your happiness is alternating with pain because of that. As soon as you put the comfort out of your eyes or face, life is there. Even they have said the sages out of enlightenment, example they have given the winking of an eye, unmilisya, Sanskrit. That as you wink your eye, that much time it takes for enlightenment. Unmilisya. I was going to say, even the time, energy, it takes comforter to take off your face, enlightenment is quicker than that. Unmilisya matrim. As your eyelashes open or close, that much enlightenment takes. Why? At the moment, we're talking about it. You don't have to do it. Why? Because it doesn't need to be done. Because you're trying to do it, you never have it. Put it reverse. Because you have it, you don't have to do it. It's an open of eye, opening of an eye, or moving the comfort out of your eyes. So it doesn't have to be done in a sense. You have it. It's a self-imposed, self-hypnotized, self-accepted part of the play, then forms a habit, and you continue, sure. But that doesn't mean you have lost that ever. Sunshine never loses its touch with the sun. It's not only part of it, it is. Therefore they said ultimately in Vedanta, embodying, communicating, thou art that. Don't try to be that. By that you're pushing it away. Just be. This is pure Vedanta. Others are saying something good, bad about you or not, whatever. Praise, blame, pain, pleasure, mind, thine, friend, foe. None of your business. Just be. Absolute, non-dualistic. That is sat, chit, ananda. At the same spot. This is existence.
This is consciousness being aware, this is joy. To be, joy is just there. Unmilisha matra. And don't think this is simply poetry. It is so. Enlightenment is just winking of one eye. Instant coffee takes time, enlightenment doesn't. It is instant, but doesn't it? Why it doesn't take time? It's not dependent on time and space. Pure logic. How long it will take time? No, it doesn't take time. That's the answer. That's the answer. Time you are taking to do it. That's do it meaning have it. Or rather, being aware of it. Nobody else's problem. It's yours. Just be. Exist. It is. When you say it is, your eyes sparkle. That is consciousness. Consciousness will sparkle your eyes. Joy can be manifested or what you call immanent, meaning joy could be silent. That could be. Or joy could be expressed. Either way, no problem. Which comes first, joy, consciousness, or the existence? No, it's an invalid question. The three are at one is part of mind being dualistic and thought being dualistic, words, verbal language being dualistic, tries to explain, takes time and space to come to three attributes or ten attributes, but they are way down on the same thing. Where you have joy, you will be loving. Where you are loving, you'll be compassionate. Where you are compassionate, you'll forgive. And so on. We talk 10 things that because of the very nature of Maya, of light and shade, hide and seek, that we talk 10 things and take 10 seconds or 10 minutes to describe that. They are at the same spot, at the same moment, here and now. And because here and now, same moment, same spot, therefore it's immortal. And this is your true nature, true self.

focus of the object, or just to make you aware, pinpointed at one spot where your light would shine. Any other teachings, I don't mean false or wrong, anything, are just for this purpose. To bring you to that focus, to that one-pointedness where your light will shine. Not many, but there have been examples in history. The Sadhguru is imparting, not necessarily just we talk or not, but imparting few of the light right there. Famous example is Raja King Janaks and his famous disciple Sukhdev. Though not everybody can do it, I know, but that's the way it can be done. But one has to be ready for that. Yet, he was very up to the brim, nearly full, Sukhdev, short of enlightenment. Maybe previous births he had done a lot of things, austerities, meditations, this, practices. He was just ready but short of something that he didn't enlighten himself in. So he was reborn, and just to finish that. And his father, famous again, the author of Vedas, called Vedavyas, who was not fully enlightened, though they call him Bhagavan. When Sukhdev was born, he was totally unaware of the world, totally unaware of what is going on around him. He was what we call avadhut, which means crazy one. He wasn't aware of his clothes or eating or houses or relatives, friends, anything, money, etc. His one focus was on his enlightenment in the last birth. Everything else was just not attracting him. He was disinterested. He had no pain, pleasure of the thing. He was just born and with this, as a short of, you know, PhD, supposing. And then he wasn't interested in anything. He didn't go through the normal human life. And his father knew he was a great soul. Avadhut we call, according to Sanskrit, which means crazy, madman. And his father trained him, whatever he knew, Vedas author, you know, great one. But still, Sukhdev was not satisfied. He was missing something for which he was born, actually, the last birth. And when he asked for that enlightenment from his father, Guru, Vedavyas, Vedavyas said, I can't teach you this, son. I don't have. You have to go to King Janak to learn this. Sukhdev was astonished because how a king can teach him enlightenment, you know, he's in the world and so on. But this king was different. He was a liberated, enlightened being. However, Sukhdev did go. There are a lot of stories in between. When he reached there, as gurus would do, Sadhguru, especially in this kind of famous, celebrated couple, King Janak and Sukhdev, but even in an ordinary way, Sadhgurus would test their disciples in many ways. Depends on each one's stage, each one's level of consciousness, level of understanding. Sadhgurus test, knowingly or unknowingly. Sometimes you know he's testing, sometimes you won't know. And it's not a blind assertion of things, but they test where you are, what your consciousness is. Like in ordinary secular academics, you would test a student for which grade he's capable. They would. Now, in Sukhdev, he was a very extraordinary disciple. When he went there, King Janak, in the form of Guru, tested him. It's a long story. 7 days. He tested him without calling him in to see him even. He was outside the palace. And was he being tested in a severe way, which you and I won't understand even one test. You know, we'll go home. And he fulfilled, meaning passed all those tests. On seventh or so day, King Janak called him in. First it was through messengers. But he was crazy. There was nothing to test him, actually passed without even testing, but anyway, King would test, Sadhguru would test anyway. Some are tested failures. Gurus don't test them. They know if they test him or her, they will fail anyway. There's no use testing. You only test the person who has done some homework. You don't test who has not studied anything. Failures they don't test. They are called tested failures. But this was again tested all time in past, you know. Anyway, when he went in,
king was in his palace, and he gave him the cup of oil, full with oil, which slight shake would make the drops fall down. He gave that to Shukdev to go around the palace, and not a drop of oil should fall. It was full with a brim, not a little less, you know. And he came out successfully, and the king asked him, "What did you see on the way?" He said, "Nothing, just oil." "Okay, sit down." King Janak, now this is again tradition, call it the right way actually. It happens to be Oriental or Indian, so we say, "Well, that's your tradition." No, we say it's a tradition even now, if you're prepared for those things. If you're not prepared, you'll call it cultural difference, you know, just to get away. You know, cultural difference is another excuse, actually. From a spiritual guru-disciple point of view, there's no East and West, I assure you. Jesus in the West would taste the same way, I'm sure about it. So, from that point of view, tradition was that after the students or the disciples' education is over, he's supposed to give, or she, dakshina, a gift, or you would call charity, donation, or anything like that to the master at the end of the education. That was the tradition that time. That having lived with the guru, whatever years, it's not a regular monthly fee, you know. At the end they would, some are poor, some are princes, some are traders, some are whatever. Now, there's a little teasing in this, a little joke in it, but it's fact. Now the final exaltation of Shukdev was pending through King Janak. King Janak told him, "Give me your dakshina, the gift of water." Shukdev said, "But that's after the training always, sir, and I don't have anything." He was all naked, crazy, avadhut we call. You don't know what avadhut is, so I can't explain. They remain in the sky-clad dress only. Now anyway, King Janak told him, "Look, after you get enlightened, you are going to say, there's no difference between you and me, who will give to whom. You better give now." Before you get into that kind of hyperbolic training, you know, a hyperbolic exaltation. So, my talking to you is taking time. The way between Janak and Shukdev, it was brief. And that was the last point I am coming to. First king said, "Give me beforehand, because afterwards, after enlightenment, you will say who is giver, who is taker, you and I are one, you know." So king said, "You better give now." Shukdev said, "But I don't have anything. I would give you anything you want, but I don't." He didn't have actually anything. He just came on earth to be enlightened. There was no other job he wanted to do, you know. Now he knew anything interest even. Here lies the beauty. King said, "You have got one thing." Shukdev said, "If I have, it's yours." "What is it?" King says, "You." Gave his you, I, to him. He went to the samadhi, right there, instantly. Like a winking of an eye. It's a famous example. He didn't, as per our or your analysis, he didn't, as if went to Himalayas or meditate or do japam or chanting, or, not that these are wrong things, he was ready for that. There are other examples like that too, though this is a celebrated example, where while talking and have caught the point, all of a sudden they remembered what they are, what he is, what it is, that blissful conscious state. Right there they drop into that going to samadhi. Potentially everybody can do that, but not many do it. So there are rare souls who do this. There isn't one disciple of Shankaracharya too who happened to be that. Just gave up everything. Not give up his mind, take it. What? No, it's not that. It's not a clothes or food or money or... It's not that. Their particular ego, as we call it. Ego holding on to me, right there, given, and what you are, existence, conscious and blissful being, shines. It's always there. That's the main point.
not coming from anything, anywhere else. That's why they ultimately, after all the writings of Vedas, all the explanations, all the aphorisms, all the grammar, everything, they came to the simple truth. Thou art that. Not thou wilt be that. Thou art that. But even that consciousness, thou art that, to be conscious of it, thou art that, the but and if doesn't exist. No research exists. Full faith, yes. Thou art that, full faith, yes. If questioned out, no. Therefore we shall not ask questions, suppress it. No, no, that's not the point. You don't have questions. You don't have doubts inside. To give a positive terminology, they call it faith, of course, Shraddha. Shraddha. It's not to develop the faith that we do, because there's no other way, it's a ladder way. But otherwise, it's instant. You're not trying to not doubt, you're not trying not to question. The questions, doubts don't arise. Your faith is so full, so awakened, in a sense. It's just you take it when it's given. This is the true purpose of the Sadhguru. Anything else, I won't mean it's untrue, but anything else is stages, gradual. You know, we learn by gradual methods, step by step. That's not untrue in the sense, but that's the only way left to us. When you don't do instantly, you have to do gradually. Logical. So gradual, you could say untrue by one meaning, and the way we say, that's the only way left now. If you can't do instantly, you have to do gradually. If you don't do gradually also, you go to hell, you know? You're condemned. You're an atheist. Gradual is untrue, no doubt about it, in relative terms, as relative to the absolute. But that's only the left. Vividisha, Sanskrit word, is vividisha. If you can't, if you don't do instantly, realize instantly, it's there, just take the comfort out of your eyes, otherwise gradual. Then you plan the life. Now I'll do this MA, BA, PhD, then I'll do this business, then I'll marry, then institution, then this, and then I'll renounce. Then I'll study this, and you know, then one day, if I'm lucky, I'll get enlightened. We plan the life. Nothing wrong with it. But if you understand the true Vedanta, this instant, whenever it will happen, even again, after 10 years, 5 years, this birth, next birth, after 10 years, when it will happen, it will be again instant at that moment. It's not because you meditated 10 years or 10 lives you lived piously. Ultimate enlightenment is not the result of any endeavors. Still, we do endeavors only because what else you would do? Because if you don't do that also, you're going to go to hell. That's true. And some say eternal hell. Somebody later on came, said, no, it's not eternal, it's temporary. So you can come out of it. But when it happens, it will be instant. It's not a gradual enlightenment. Why? Simple. That's already there. It's not you are building it up. It's already there, you're not seeing it. What your time takes is the time you remove the comforter. Sunshine outside is not taking the time to shine for you. It's already shining. That's why they call it self-existent. Spirit, light, consciousness are self-existent. God is self-existent. It's not existent due to something else. What we miss, that we gradually try to achieve. But when you do achieve, it's already there. You'll find it that way. You've not lost it.
At the most, we say you're forgotten. So when you try to focus, when you try to meditate, mind wavers. This question has been asked since ages. Why then? Light is within me, God is within me. When I try to meditate, my mind really recklessly goes many directions. It doesn't focus. I would like to. Well, when there's a question, there has to be answer. So sages answer a simple thing. That your longing is missing to do it. You're trying to do mechanically, but longing is not there. I wish to. One saint took that devotee to the river. He said, shall I show you how longing is? And he went and put him in the river and put his whole face, nose inclusive, in the water. And that chap was trying to come out to breathe or something. And every time he would do that, the sage would still dump him in, you know, and say, what are you doing, sir? You're kind of making me die or what? He said, that's, you are longing for oxygen or breathing. That's longing you have to have. That focus for people. It's not a mechanical thing. Then your focus will be gone. Once you have focus, shines. And actually, this happened to be spontaneous, but that is also mentioned in the Vedas. There's Sanskrit word for that. It's like this. Angushta Matrena. And because, for instance, because so always with us, in us, therefore it doesn't need to be taught. It has to be enlightened simply, enkindled, awakened, Buddha. It has to be awakened, enkindled, enlightened. That's the work of Sadhguru. Of course, you all believe in Guru, I understand. But I'm trying to remind that without Sadhguru, it's nearly impossible. Very rarely any soul could do. Why? But somebody has to show you the way. It's not he's giving you, in a sense. He's awakening in you. Ultimate enlightenment comes from within you, no doubt there. But that kindling candle has to be done by burning candle. That's a function of Sadhguru. And that's no East-West culture, any difference in that. People call Shakti part today, anything like that, that's also part of it. Part of it. It's not enlightenment. Enlightenment, enkindling, awakening, is there. It's not to be taught. We only teach or talk about it or trying to inspire you just to do it, that's all. Anything else? Words and philosophies are just nothing, actually. But just to bring you to this focus, where you could pinpoint transcending time and space so the light could enkindle. It's here and now, time and space is irrelevant. And that they call Sat-Chit Ananda. Existence, consciousness, bliss. And that is the nature of Maya. We call it Divine Mother. Brahma being as if Divine Father, just to explain. Again, these are not two things. And his nature is existence, consciousness, bliss. This thou art. Tat tuam asi, thou art that. Tat meaning that, tuam, you, thou, asi, art. Tat tuam asi. Thou art that, you are that. Kingdom of God is within you.
Jesus didn't know Sanskrit, so didn't say that, you know. He knew Hebrew, I think. It's the same meaning. So don't lament. Many sinners went to Sadhguru's and they would say, don't lament. It's all darkness. Leave it behind. Thou art bliss. You are not sinners. That darkness, leave it behind. Thou art children of light and children of bliss. Still come out. Whatever sins may be, you can come out of it. Because your basic nature is light, not darkness. Darkness is negation of light. That's Sanskrit abhorism. Darkness does not exist. Ignorance does not exist. It's non-existence. Light is your nature. Darkness is not your nature. Therefore you should come out of it. Out of your ignorance you are in the darkness. But it is not in existence. Light is existence. You have every birthright to come out into this light. Don't lament. Do not grieve. They used to often say these sages in Vedas, very rampantly said, do not grieve. Even Krishna and Gita, many times to Arjuna said, grieve not. Be awakened. Be awakened meaning be conscious. Therefore it doesn't need to be taught. If you say, teach me how to be enlightened, you'll be missed. Because to be enlightened is to put down your ego. That's what Guru does. That's the second function. Your ego is the main and the only barrier to the enlightenment. So Guru's main function is also this. How to vanish your ego. And that's what they do. Some like it, some don't. Some react. You know, some get angry. Some get relaxed about it. By some means, Guru wants to do that. In order to make you awaken, because you already are that. When you find your light and your true self and true nature back, you see nobody made it. It was there. It just happens. They call it happening, to be. When you miss to be, you try to become. As if becoming makes a result of your realization, which is not correct. Becoming only exhausts itself so that you be what you are already. Mind is finishing the mind, in a sense. Thorn is taking the thorn out simply. Afterwards you throw away the thorns. Mind's one virtuous side makes the other non-virtuous side non-existence. Then the virtuous side of the mind also gets non-existent, actually. And then you come to the reality, the truth, which is beyond your virtue and non-virtue. Dharma helps to extinguish adharma, non-dharma. After dharma is also transcended to moksha, to salvation, the liberation, the enlightenment. That transcends dharma and non-dharma. Virtue extinguishes non-virtue, that's all. But self is not enlightenment. Then you transcend both. And you'll see that light already was and is and will be within you. So the Absolute Creator has never lost His own joy, blissfulness, even though He multiplies. He's the same. Disciples used to ask these questions from sages to further explain. They'll say, go and meditate on this truth. There are many things you cannot simply understand by talking or questioning. You have to meditate and contemplate upon that in order to deduce its real own realization. And that is within you. Just to be. It takes only a wink of an eye to realize. Get aware.
that we conscious. Many times we don't see even we are unconscious, many times. Because of sensual things we are aware of, so we think we are aware. But that's not what it is. You be conscious, awakened, Buddha. And that is the whole, what you call wisdom, knowing. It's not so many words which are knowledge. Because academically speaking, secular knowledge, even if you have thousands of books memorized page to page, line by line, you may be still ignorant. Enlightenment is a light within which shines, which is already there. That's why they call it direct knowledge. That is the state of Sat-Chit-Ananda.

And one gentleman from, I think, Indiana, middle-aged man, whatever he said, right or wrong, but one thing he did say, and I was not exactly lamenting, you know, I don't have those qualities. I was saying something, and he said, well, Swami, don't blame yourself. You have to use the raw materials available to you. And so then I got consoled, because is it not my thinking to think also raw material as if human beings are, you know, that low? I don't mean that. But certainly, you can do better things with better type, standard and quality of a soul. My selectiveness is according to laws of nature, not according to my preferences. Nature is selective. Many of you know that. It's not synonymous of the survival of the fittest. But nature is selective in the sense of evolution. Nature wants to evolve. And because that, we don't get selective. We never get the boost. We never get the encouragement or the idea of evolving. If things were as they are and we would accept them as they are, we would never evolve. Complacency would be more common than even now. The selectiveness spurs us to grow. And I also feel, see that selectiveness is not equivalent to competitiveness. That's quite different. Competitiveness is between the two or one among many. Selectiveness is to give the growth to that selectiveness according to their caliber and give growth to the rest according to their caliber. You know what I mean? What in socio-political language has been used, coexistence. So selectiveness is not competitiveness. But unfortunately, many of us tend to use the plank of selectiveness for competition. That's of degradation. Otherwise, each one's own for growth. This quality, therefore, doesn't reject quantity, but should inspire the other quantity to do likewise or grow, not exactly in the same uniform manner, but to get encouragement. We give and read and see examples in order to grow, not to condemn them or be jealous about them. You know, you have to kind of differentiate in these things. If God puts somebody there, you have to understand that he deserves it. Instead of being jealous and competitive, we should learn from that lesson and try to grow to it. Not exactly in the same uniform manner, but at least ideologically. This growth pattern or the evolving process is not all at one time. There are ladders and rungs up from earth to heaven, and all we grow according to our own speeds. So I have maintained, actually, I'll come to the topic later. Actually, I have much in these 2 decades modified myself, even in the selectiveness. Because I don't think I compromised a little bit because I thought that was wrong, but because I thought the people are not ready. In these 2 decades about, over 2 decades, even the compromise I have done in that selectiveness hurts me. But then I can do better in the sense, if I stay on my selectiveness, I know I can't work for the world because it will be a little small group somewhere, lost in a hidden valley of Himalayas. That would be fine for me. I mean, nothing better I could do than that. But if I'm thinking of the world, the people common on the streets, I compromised. But there's a limit to my compromise. Meaning I have to be selective. If I don't, I won't maintain the quality. And if I don't maintain the quality, what example I can present? I don't want, not because of my person I'm talking about, but what if future generations are still in my next decades, or world to come, and my work is not ended yet. What if they say, if this is the quality of the disciple,

not finished yet. Construction is not over. Much remains sometimes afterwards. In my understanding, let's put that word, I don't choose good from bad, or higher than lowers, or more educated than illiterates, more skillful than the non-skilled ones. I don't choose because of richness or highness or age even. Never. Unless they fail. Unless they fail, I don't look to the age. I don't look to the sex. I don't look to your which religion, race, tribe you belong to. Tribes are no more, I think, nowadays. And I don't look which state you come from, country, religion. I don't even look how many marriages each one had. Whether formally or informally. They tell me the whole story, that's their pathos. But it doesn't interest me. In other words, I don't see a sin, but I do see one thing. What you are at this moment. Now when I say what you are at this moment, I don't mean all of a sudden what you look. No, what you intrinsically are, what I know you are. That matters. If that has wrongs and rights, yes, those are to be analyzed and understood. Not what you did or will be doing. Therefore, when you say, I don't want this to be, I want to be, I don't want to be this, just makes no sense to me. You know, it's just not decimal 1%. I look to that any dirt on us could be cleaned anytime, provided we are open, provided we want it. My selection, therefore, is not the rejection of others. It's just because I don't believe that if there are two genius heads or beings in the classroom, that they should wait till other 38 classmates grow up. I don't believe in that. I would like those two genius to grow in their own way, other 38 in their own way. If there were ABC classifications, I would like to A grade to go into their own boosting and evolve. Why they should wait for others? I don't think that's a law of nature. That very famous saying of the Bible, if one is lost among 100, he goes after the lost one. That's quite different than what I'm talking about. One is lost, then you run after to find him. But to drag down those who are going higher in order the lower would go equally together is not my belief, nor is practical nature. Anyway, if any religion or sect or faith believes that way, that's their problem. That never has happened, will never happen. Each one should have equal opportunity, but the growth will not be equal. We inherit so much evolution from our past births and our past that we can hardly go together. Physically we could, but not mentally. Meaning scientist, a doctor, a layman, a businessman, a clerk, or a student could walk together on the road physically. But even then they won't have the same running speed anywhere, walking speed. But even if they kind of tailor themselves to go together in one just file regimentation, mentally they'll be quite different anyway. Therefore I believe that those I select, again, should not mean they are the best necessarily. I choose quality in my own way, which I feel will help my work. It's not finished yet. And then it will help others. This is exactly what I mean. If I'm preparing 10 candles or 20 candles, with a view that those 20 candles will give the light to the rest, then it's up to others to take the banner and see if they can do the same. That's inspiration we should have. We should not drag somebody else down in our, because I'm not getting up. I don't believe in that. That's the wrong word or definition applied to the word sympathy. But only because someone else is not able to grow, therefore I should arrest my growth, I don't call that sympathy. I think it's a retrograde step.

nature doesn't work that way. It's selective. But by selective, I don't mean rejection of others, but giving them their own speed to grow. The higher ones are always inspiration, if you can term for the time being, lower ones. I don't use the word high and low, though. On each one's own evolution, I believe that we only get what we deserve, what we can hold on to, what we can retain. I still don't know what the topic I'm choosing for this retreat. Introductory, I would say that this retreat has come after a long time, I think, compared to the previous ones. We used to have 3 to 4 per year. This year probably we are going to have 2. That doesn't matter, though. I feel whatever I had to say, I have said. In many retreats, many satsangs, interviews, letters, there's no dearth of words I've spoken. Letters, writings, tapes, too much. More than I would have ever thought about producing. But still we continue on because till we get to the point. It's not that you have not been told what you should do. Simply what you have not done, you think you have not heard it. Or I have not said it. That's the only tragedy. Not that we have not been told. Leave aside my own question. All the prophets and great men and the sages and the scriptures and the books of wisdom, they've said all what has to be said, more than we could ever imbibe. It's that if we have not done it, we cannot blame we have never heard about it. Or whenever all of a sudden it clicks into us, we feel, yeah, I never heard like this before. But I'm sure we have heard many, many, many times. If we tend to forget, or do not put into practice, or if we don't stay with the principle, then certainly we are making a mess. But we keep reminding, we keep working, who knows, at one certain blessed moment, to quote the Vedas, might click and might change our life. By change of life, I don't mean necessarily renunciation, no renunciation. What to do? The misinterpretations are too many. You know, that sometimes when I speak the terms change of life, they all of a sudden mean, you know, as you're renouncing. That's not what I mean. That's one's own interpretation. Is change of life meaning the change of consciousness, the stage of evolution? That something might click, we might get a lift up, raise the consciousness. Unless you want deliberately to cling on to the lower stages, that's up to you. You can arrest or hold on to your stages and not grow, that you have a freedom to stagnate or be complacent or resist or put your blocks in front of you deliberately in order to avoid the growth. This we have been doing and have done. Human nature is very weak. We should not take it for granted, therefore human nature is always weak, has to be weak. Evolution at least doesn't teach that. Evolution means, since human nature is weak, we have to come out of it. We cannot supply everything good in the weaknesses of human nature. We cannot have, for example, we have talked many times, the peace or the love or the freedom or the joy at our own terms. We have to grow to acquire it. If we think where we are, in the wherever stage one is, there we have to get all the peace, joy, freedom, anything possible, might, power, and satisfaction, then we are wrong. With change of evolution, change of life, change the course of thinking, we have to make understandable to ourselves, open enough to receive those things. This is what I mean, change of life. Life is synonymous of vitality, a vital force. Beyond that is energy. Energy, beyond that is consciousness. That if we do not ask the higher things at our own terms, then probably we'll grow better. Most of the time, because we're stuck and hang on to the way we are and ask the higher things to descend down upon those our baser terms, we're wasting time and energy. And that's why it revolves and continues circle-like, as if the same patterns stagnant of a life which result in boredom. This is exactly what has happened. In spite of all the
greatest number ever on this earth of the chances and sources of entertainments. We had highest degree of boredom ever before on this earth. You can judge from your history. Fortunately, my words are being recorded so that I cannot go back on my words. But you have a still good challenge to disprove it. There were the highest number of entertainments and pleasures and sensual food. Food, I don't mean only food, but sensual food for our senses. The highest number of communication devices, the highest number of makeshift things, machine-made things, that we could have so many things to occupy our mind. Still, the boredom exists. To the highest degree I have ever known through books or by my insight. We just really concentrate upon this point alone, we'll see what is the answer. Distraction from the path, diversion from the path, never will bring the satisfaction, or it will bring boredom also, in spite of whatever the number of devices of entertainments we might create for ourselves. Whatever devices we make, create, or produce, invent for our senses, if the path is distracted, we will feel boredom, frustration, our complacency, non-interestedness at certain age, our very joy squeezed out of, even in spite of our hanging on, whether it's the TV or magazines, or whether it's an eight-gear bicycle, or whether it's the touch business and whatnot. I'm not against these things in themselves. They're fine. In spite of traveling to space, electric blankets, nylon, or those skin-tight socks which cover a whole thing and still look like natural leg. In spite of our feathered hats and ribboned... you know, people walk like gift boxes? Have you seen? You go to Broadway, you know, Manhattan, or something like that, and see people like Christmas gifts. You know, all the painted, this is, you know, all colors and ribbons and then feathers and then so many things. Kind of, they look like Christmas gifts walking around. Should be the object of pleasure. But has lost its own pleasure, has boredom. You hardly now look to the lipsticks. You hardly look to the nail polishes anymore. You hardly notice one's toes nowadays. You hardly notice even half naked or fully or one third naked breasts. It has lost its pleasure. Don't think to me, I'm not old. Try to understand the life. I'm not against life. I'll come to that slowly through this retreat. What is life? Well, in spite of this variety, which is the greatest number ever on this earth, ever than ever before, America or no America, whichever nation, why the things become again commonplace, lose interest, except if your temptation is there, but, you know, temptation doesn't necessarily need lipstick, nail polishes, or half-open breasts. Of course not. Temptation could attack you in spite of 7 dresses you put on. Why not? You think more the dresses, temptation is kind of covered up? Not sure. Why this boredom comes? Why this interest into the things we seek? The only answer to me is diversion from the path, distraction, going the wrong way. And in the wrong way and diversion, whatever you will do will be very, very short-lived. Anything short-lived already, more so if you are distracted. And this shifting, flirting business becomes so rapid at some stage that whatever you want to clutch, grab, it's frustrating.
in contrast, beyond the path, whatever that path be, we will go into details throughout this retreat, since path cannot be separated from life, sure. But think in contrast. If you were and are on the path, whatever that means, with the least number of entertainments, with the least number of keeping yourself pleasant or sensually gratified, with the least number of playing things with you, you'll be more satisfied, less, not bored at all. I'm not talking about the modern age versus the ancient times. I know we cannot go back there. What's gone is gone. Whether it's tragic or not, things do change. We many times look to the old past days, golden, old as gold, many times with the hope and the aspiration, wish God would send those days back. Well, I wish too that if that was true, but it doesn't happen that way. Same things do not come back. We have to evolve wherever we are from there onward. If there's something good and old, there's something high and noble, we could bring those things back in the new context. Same details do not come back. Somehow, maybe after a full circle of the cosmos, in eons and eons and billions of years, may the creation again restart the same it did, but nobody's sure about that detail. That where it will be ditto the same, let's say, innumerable eons ahead, creation will restart from something to something back and then restart with the same kind of pregnancy of the details which we have been observing and unfolding since billions and billions and eons. There's no one way of saying these things. There's no proof. There will be the same. But there's one thing granted, that if we want to bring something gold of the old, we could in the new context. As some sages have called it, is the same old wine put in the new bottle. But whether details work out repeatedly the same, there's no one way of saying. Even Rig Veda, the famous hymns, music of the sages, even they say, we do not know. In the end, the weather, they know that there was darkness rolling about in darkness. Whether gods came first or sages came first, they don't know. It's kind of repetition of the evolution in such a way there's no history, there's no kept record, except if you're reading all the Akshayak records. But those records are also so tremendous, so innumerable, that it's beyond our human capacity to read out those in the cosmos or space. If we could read all those Akshayak records, probably we'll get the details of the creation. But even then, Sage said, we do not know whether that was the beginning or if before that there were other universes repeating. In these details we cannot go. Nor we should, because it won't serve its purpose for us. But one thing is certain, that if we tread on the path, we should. What is that? I will go on opening that. The path and the life. Then there's every chance that we could also get the same old, big, ancient, great things we aspire or read to have it under the new designs. And that might keep our life non-boring, which many times we repeated makes our life spontaneous, creative, joyful, ever new. You don't know next moment, but at the same time you know. You don't know what is going to happen, but you have not to care for what is going to happen. And everything flows in very nice and smooth and loving and joyful and free. I don't mean fun and frolic. Now that's quite different. You want to make fun of all things, then of course you have to have boring periods after that. But this creative, spontaneous, joyful, not knowing at the same time smoothly flowing life pattern will be so joyful, entertaining, and enjoyable that you will have no words for it. It's devoid of emotionalism, but at the same time it's so awakened to joy that emotionalism you feel a disturbance.
Any emotionalism, excitement is a disturbance, is a tension. But the creative joy of life, without being bored, without, let's say in the world we never had the video games, we never had TVs, we never had so many hundreds and thousands of magazines, if we didn't have communication satellites or telephones or telecommunications and whatnot, if we never had a single thing out of it, still life could be maintained non-boring. But that doesn't mean I'm against these things. I enjoy these things, computers, when they work, I see like children do. I enjoy them, but I know they have no life of their own. It's kind of cold, touch it. Some words are there, but behind that human being who is creating these machines. Again, it comes to human being, back to the man. And I see those children enjoying, or adults, being happy. I get happy over those happy people, but I know what this happiness is worth standing for. Next moment they will have a quarrel, next moment they will fight, next moment they will have jealousy, next moment they will have competition, next moment while getting together in the car, one kid will say, I'll sit on this window, Mom, I'll sit on this window, and Jack and Joan both are fighting. And before that, they just had a fun on the video games. And adults do the same things throughout life. It's being, because it's so superfluous, so surface thing. Not that I'm against this thing, don't think I'm that pessimist. But certainly, I would feel, why then the boredom? Why the disinterestedness? Why the gratification intensity is lost after some time? Why the life begins to be diminishing in us? Why it begins to be kind of making us more dull and not more wise and conscious? Why as we grow in age should not mean logically growth in everything? Answer is that, as I see it, when we are distracted from the path, whether it's 20-year-old or it is 60-year-old, you begin to be bored at 20 years. People, younger, some people commit suicide. Certainly they got bored in something, or frustrated, or kind of suicidal. They kill each other, many fight for it, their own interests. It's not the age complex. When we are distracted from the path, we lose the life. There's a way where the nature works. If I would say there's the only way, I would be right too. But that may sound out of context to some, if not now, later on, as again assertion of the kind we have been doing long before in a dogmatic manner. Somebody says something, they say, that's the only right thing. If I don't say this is the only way, but I know nature has one way only. The path where it's continually, perennially lives the life. Let's now make it more symbolic so that's clear. Let's assume, not assume, let's take it. Nature is, let's say, Divine Mother, the Mother Creatrix, primal energy. She has a path going to the Lord to meet at the end of the path. That's the way to go. That's a goal. That's the Lord where she is, nature is supposed to end, supposed to begin. If she's distracted, which we might term in many other terms, like losing the way, dead, frustrated, distracted, degenerated, degraded, flirted, many terms like that. The Lord is forgotten. Therefore, for the Mother Nature, for the Divine Mother, for the soul, for any creature, there's the way to grow. Leave that one road, whatever else you will do, will come down to frustration, boredom, dissatisfactions, always. Life becomes ending. Life becomes decaying. By rule, by the principle, life is supposed to be perennial, which changes though. With changes, life is supposed to be perennial, and that's what the change is created for, to make it not monotonous, to make it not destroyable,
So they're renewed every time. But when we come to manachani, the boredom, then certainly we have not faced, are grown in tune, flowed in tune with the changes. This is a major thing in the life process, that each season when comes, you have to grow with that season. If summer was always summer, all the 12 months you wouldn't like it either. If it has to be winter and monsoon and spring. If you can understand this and take one path, then what you want, the joy, the freedom and so on, those things we have been talking about, will be perennially with you. Soul is supposed to be indestructible. Each soul is a flame of light, no less, no more. Whether it's a sinner or virtuous, rich or poor, older, young man or woman, and whatever the differences be, tribal and racial and religious, whatever the differences be, higher and senior, junior, so on, each soul is a flame of light. And that is the source of the life. And soul is indestructible. This being the case, life should have been perennial. If we know the truth and mystery about it. To know this, we have to be on the path. Researchers, discoverers, disciples, seekers, they are supposed to be in the path. And then see if life is not perennial. Life is ever enjoyable. Not probably as you understand the way enjoyable, but the way really it is. It is supposed to be the source of joy. Life is a joy. So long you do not distract from the path for the moment, you will see that something else is supporting you. And that something could be in your guru, that something could be in your own soul, either way. That you'll find it is supporting, that you are joined with it, you are linked with it so continuously. And you're never lost except when you were unconscious of it. This is where I feel, I know, that's the path. If you lose the touch of your flame of the light in the soul, if you distract yourself from the path of going toward the light in you, nothing else will ever satisfy you. Has never satisfied. Whatever the number of entertainments you might create, go on filling all the mansions and mansions with toys and modern things. Not that I'm against those things and theirs. No, of course not. Fill in with 1 million things to keep you busy. You will see you'll be bored. Try to occupy your mind with anything worldly gratifying yourself, position, possession, you know, resistance, defense, and untruth, and greed, and selfishness. Try to keep yourself busy with what you're hiding under the hide. Try to do this. And I won't say that because we have been doing it. You'll see that you'll never get satisfied. My source of freedom is in that. So long I am at the path, so long I am looking toward the goal and treading on toward it, I have least interest in anything else. Or if I do anything else, it doesn't really add or subtract from me at all. I'm talking through mic. That doesn't add to my wisdom. You understand what I mean? If I were talking to you without mics, a lot of speakers, my wisdom would not go down, you think? Same thing. Whether I do other things I don't do, either way, they're not adding or subtracting anything to my joy and freedom. So long I'm on the path. So long I believe in the sense of the faith that there's a flame of light within me. And that's in everyone. And because that's in everyone, the evolution explains that we have to grow to it. In other words, what is evolution? In the farthest, in the ultimate terms, evolution meaning
evolving toward this light. We might set the limited major minor goals in between, that my evolution is to be this, this, this, this. But in the ultimate terms, the evolution is nothing else but unfoldment toward the light we have within us. That's the path. Any other paths in the world by psychologists, by economists, by sociologists, by politicians, by thinkers, even by scientists, or name it any way you like, will never make us evolve. Maybe a debatable point. I see the evolution is only an unfoldment toward what is within us. That's the path. If you are on that path, in unfolding you toward your Lord, toward your soul, the Spirit, nothing can destroy, I promise. Because that light is indestructible. Your soul is indestructible. But if you mentally, if biologically or physically, you ignore it, hide it, suppress it, lose the way, be lost and dead, certainly you're dead. That's where your boredom comes. That's where your whole enjoyment is lost. That's where your pain and pangs of separation come from. That's where you're afraid of death also. I would like to see the world when we'll take the band with the dead body to the graveyard or the cremation ground. Because he's released from this wretchedness of his present birth, will come in a renewed birth, let's be happy. Well, that's also very limited, I'm saying. Actually, I would go farther to say, I would like to see when death is no more. That potential is within us. Maybe high-sounding words, but therefore I said the earlier way, that at least be happy and take the body very joyfully singing to the cremation ground or graveyard. You can't do that. If you do that, they will think you have no heart. You are not sympathetic to the dead one, the sad ones weeping around them. But we never know, they're so ignorant, they're so stupid. They were lamenting for something which is just not like that. We are distorting the whole fact. When there is a source of perennial life within us, when there is a source of healing within us, when there is the whole consciousness within us, and the way lies to unfold ourselves toward it, or, say in any language, avoid the blocks on the way, which you have already placed as furniture pieces. Just avoid those blocks you have put on the way yourself. The ego, the great, you can gratify yourself, but it's just nothing. We know it's stupid, it doesn't work. Avoid the blocks on the way, or, in earlier language, unfold. Toward it, that deep path. And that's really, now let's put that, on that path, as this morning we were talking about, what intellectuality reasoning is necessary. Why don't you have 1 million, 1,000 at least, or 100, okay, 20, some pleasure machines in your home. And I'm sure all of us have used some kinds of machines many times. What has that led to? Never take it out of context. I'm not against the machines themselves. But I feel it isn't necessary. Why they fail to? They're lying in closets. They're lying in cupboards, under the bed, near the bed, bedroom, bed table. After some time, why they don't attract our attention? They're just lying there as a dead things anymore. Something else is advertised. We bring that again. For some days there's a fun. And again it's gone. It's one thing not to do those things at all. That's one way. And the thing is, you have done it. Now, why don't you analyze, see what is the outcome? What's the results? That's a sensibility. Carry on in that particular subject matter. That as a human being, even according to the secular education, the academic education, they do believe in evolution.
But evolution to what end? Which is the way? Life, therefore the path, and evolution. They're interblended. If we could just understand, what do we mean by evolution? What do we mean by life? Life is a certain thing, living, being. Is being, existing. That's life. Asti. Is an existing being, which we call life, living. Not for some time. Nobody likes to die, that's sure. Except those who commit suicide, but that's all sort of anger and frustration, rather than with all joy, you know, I live the life, I'm satisfied, let me commit suicide. Have you ever heard of? One example among your relatives, friends, is always out of frustration, disinterested, boredom, craziness, or they couldn't do what they wanted to, failures, they didn't get what they wanted, and boredom, and these things which make us commit suicide. Out of the satisfaction of life, you don't end a life, you like to continue, isn't it? Therefore, the life is existence, the being. And what is being and existent has joy in it. That's death doesn't have a joy. Stagnation, that's ended, morbidity. So being or existence, life does go to joy, therefore we must live.

coming around town hall, but there's only one way to enter the gate. It's exactly what it means. We may travel through many nerves, but ultimate union is through one nerve only. That's what is called the way, the initiated ones. That the master or the guru or your own search tends to put you on that particular nerve so that you consciously grow into that. That's a central thing. Whenever you come to that central nerve, you will see that you'll become more alert, more smart. Now, I'm not using the smart in a cleverness. Smart meaning very brilliant. You will see the crystal clear awakening, alertness in you. You'll feel all of a sudden the tensions in your body begin to relax and come into the comfortable pose. You'll see this. Whenever you're on the way, healing will start taking place. You'll see the problems which are troubling you either will not be there or will not trouble you. You'll be least even concerned about those things. As soon as you put yourself or throw yourself into that particular way, the nerve where you're consciously centralized, you'll begin to see that you're going home. You'll feel that. Lose that nerve, lose that consciousness, lose that alertness. In any of the nerves, any of the ways, hundreds and thousands of things you do will not satisfy you. And on that particular conscious nerve, you'll see this is the life. That's what man was supposed to be. Having lost that, you have all the caricatures now. Applying nail polish on nails do not make nails enlightened, be sure. Unnecessarily closing the pores of the body, unnecessarily. God gave so many pores to breathe in. We apply powder, block all those things. He gave clear-cut mind and we put all blocks and resistance and make it muddy. We could go on talking these things, but main point is this. Who is the last one? When was lost, distracted from the way? And physical, even plain, my child is lost. What do you mean by that? My friend is lost. What do you mean by that? We're not able to find him. What do you mean by that? You knew him some way, some he will be here, there, and not he's not there. He's somewhere you don't know where. That's meaning of lost, where you don't know where you are. In one word, it's called unconsciousness. We are therefore unconscious. Evolution meaning coming out of this unconsciousness to consciousness. You might do good to some others, at least, believe me, it should not be confusing, but clarifying. What is confusion? Which is certainly a common epidemic. What is confusion? Long back, years back, which became famous, though I knew that I had not given them my highest definition about confusion that time. But that time, years back, it was, I think, somewhere in 70s, and it came, people began to write to me and buy tapes, and many even told me that it was nice, and I knew it was right, but I knew it wasn't my best definition. I had said those that time, living between two levels of consciousness is confusing. It became very famous, but I knew that isn't the highest definition. Highest is, confusion is when you're lost the way. You have avoided yourself from the main path, you'll have many confusions and problems. You try to think and solve them, you'll never succeed. You'll only replace by some answers only, and then different questions, then different answers, different miseries, different solutions, different healings, and go on trying those therapies. So long you're not on the way, nothing works. It may seem to work for some time, I agree. That's why tempting. You know, because for the time being, certain things seem to help us. Therefore, we tend to believe or tend to grab it as if, you know, working for us. But again, time then lapses. After that therapy is again monotonous. It doesn't work. Sometimes you take 8 aspirins, still headache remains.
This is only because I think, not think, we know we are lost away. That's being unconscious. We close the central nerve within us, which is the leading way for the Mother Nature to reach the Lord. We get so occupied, preoccupied, identified with so many of those things, thinking these would work, that would work, this is my satisfaction, this is my source of happiness, this is my source of being. And just nothing works. Something works for some time. Then we begin to hide. Naturally, that's the only course left. When we tried everything which didn't work, we hide. Hiding it, thickening the unconsciousness anyway. Hiding meaning thickening the unconsciousness. Darkness is being then thickened. It's not a solution. The simplicity, therefore, has been defined coming out of this hiding, this thickness of the unconsciousness, into the limelight of, you know, see, natural, what it is. You see what it is. Why do you compare even? Why do you compete? You see as it is. That'll open up your central nerve. That's the way opening back home. You'll feel that's the way back home. And that's the worth life you'll feel and see that has solution. Evolution is how to get back on the way, on the path. You have many times seen in many, many vicissitudes that nothing seems to work. As soon as you come back on your consciousness, you laugh at that there is no problem. All the problems are ghosts, assume their high proportion only when you're distracted. That has been called fall, degradation, sins, by many terms at many times. In modern language, we might say just being unconscious. And under that veil of ignorance and unconsciousness, we are trying to entertain ourselves in many, many matters. But that also, how much, how far? How much you can drink, how much you can put the drugs into you, how much sex you want, how much toys you want and balloons, how much you can do that it will be enough to satisfy, it just doesn't work. How much clothes you have, will have, that will satisfy you. How many telephones and how many rooms and TVs and how many rooms will each kid would have, supposing TV. I'm not again against these things. Oh, never. I live with these things very happily, and without these things I can live very happily. Makes no difference. To me, that's not evolution. If ever we went from the oil lamp to the neon lights, I have never thought this as an evolution. Maybe psychologists, sociologists, and politicians, thinkers might disagree with me. I don't call it evolution. Evolution is when how much you have become conscious, how much you have treaded beyond unconsciousness. Or are we trying to busy ourselves, preoccupy ourselves in some non-essential things in order to escape and hide again? Coming back on the path of spirituality is the way to evolve. And then if your life doesn't give perennial joy, blame me. Whether you do things or you don't, whether you have 10 things in your room or 20 or nil, doesn't matter really. One just carpet piece and blanket and floor would be enough. But otherwise the room is full with other 1,000 things. Still you could be really weeping and wailing. All 100 things lying around you. Chiropractor bed, you know, life-size mirror, medicine cabinet, 18 inches springs, the never soggy becoming mattresses, and puffy carpets, and fast color, certain things. The push-button closets open and close, and certain dress comes out which you want. Computerized closets, computerized kitchens, and whatever. I admire the techniques of it, but I never admire the products of these things.
That brain which creates that technology, that I admire. But those technological products which make us, it reminds me of humor. They were showing that Columbia, that what is shuttle, going up. And it's a great event. How many hundreds and thousands of people might have worked and millions of dollars spent, labor, anxieties, and great research, no doubt. So many laws of science applied. It has to take out in 7 or 8 seconds out of the Earth orbit into the vacuum space. It's not a joke. And it's a great event. So that if the Columbia shuttle got cancelled due to certain technological problems, it was a huge loss, $1 million or so dollars per day. And people got disappointed, spaceships got kind of disappointed, and so many things. Now, here comes the whole thing. And now it's about to take off. It's a great event, inspiring. They are showing the public in there with the binoculars, cameras, and balloons, and you know that public not watching the film. My God, some are so fatties, some kind of eating all the time. Columbia is going high, the greatest, one of the great moments of the Earth's evolution. They are busy with the popcorns and bottles and those funny hats and lying down on, still embracing each other on the sand beaches. Here, Columbia, great event is happening, these people are sleeping. To me, sleeping, no. They are not even enthusiastic to look at what a great event, inspiration of science and evolution of the consciousness is just happening. And I see all these fatties dumping in, you know? And those silken flapping dresses and doing funny things and just talking to each other. I see all these wayward, ignorant people, they just don't know what is happening. When I view the view they gave on the movie, I didn't take those films. But the percentage I was watching, right, it happens in seconds, you know that in a movie or anything. It happens in seconds, you have to catch it. In those seconds I could see percentage, my God, there are only few souls really, they were watching with admiration. Who would learn the thing? Others would just enjoy, have a fun, have the bugles and just to go home and take all the time, everybody busy clicking the cameras. NASA, everybody is going to give you best photographs. Everybody is busy just clicking all around. You know, I'm not attacking the American life. It's just the life we have, boring. Columbia is going, we have boredom. He's a sage, realized soul, and enlightened being walking around with the prophets come in the people's life. Jesus is going to gallows. Disciples are sleeping. It's just nothing new. And some are lying on the beach, you know, lying as if Columbia has just been going up just to make these two kids, not kids, those young people actually, just embrace each other and love there. They have been loving since months and months, sleeping in their bedrooms. Now, while Columbia is going, they are still sleeping and hugging each other. They couldn't do some other time. As if Columbia, our prophet, came just to give enjoyment. You know what I mean? As if great events on earth happen just to make you embrace each other. I remember long back in Tucson in the beginning. I was in a chair and it was summer. They came all in their bikinis and those and whatnot. You know? I happened to talk on love, unfortunately. And there and then few couples just lay down and one girl laid her head on the thigh of a man. And others are impressed. Because I was talking in love. I said, no, I'm not talking about this guy. Please get up and sit down. Listen to what I'm talking about. They were demonstrating their love the way I was talking. Columbia is going up in 8 seconds, leaving the Earth gravitation. Nobody's bothering about. They're busy dumping an already inflated balloon of their stomach. A majority of them, very few, eagerly seeing something. There's some great things happening. It's unconscious living. Loitering the time and energy. Sleeping. Then adding entertainments into it just means nothing. Those are dreams. In sleep, whatever entertainments you have, all dreams anyway.
in unconsciousness living, therefore the entertainments do not avoid our boredom. The whole cause is distraction from the path. Just imagine if majority of those viewers, watchers, majority if not all, would watch this great event with the scientific knowledge about it, the great thrust of the pull beyond the earth. Just see the fact behind it. Would watch the joy of uplifting. What a life would be for them. I remember in Pune long back, one gentleman, he was a naturopath doctor, though, used to tell me, when some people have difficulty in fasting, I'm not telling the fasting is really too much, but according to topic I'm saying, he said once, wait, he said, the day I fast, I think that's my joyful day that I could tell you. And just watch that inspiration that there's a great, great power in the Word. And you don't live by bread alone, but by the Word of God. That if you would just see how that phenomenon is taking place, it will uplift you. I remember when first man landed on the moon, and there were, of course, controversies throughout the world. There's wasting of, you know, money for nothing, what is on the moon. If he had, would have given that money to the poor countries, would have been far better. Certainly, grossly and physically, if you see, that's true. But in the real context, somebody asked me all of a sudden in Pune, Swamiji, what do you think? That all this money, billions and billions of dollars, which go into this, if they would have given to poor countries. I said, well, that would be nice, but they have already been giving to poor countries. Why you have to stop Colombia from going to moon for that reason? But that was my answer. My answer, that was that time, yes. One event on earth could uplift the humanity. When you think we could reach moon, you are some inches away over the above the earth. You know what I mean? It's admiration, not celebration. It uplifts. And if then $10 billion are spent in order to raise the consciousness of humanity, it's worthwhile. Even if moon is there, then what? Why should we go there? In other words, it's an evolution. That attracts us. But if you waste your evolutionary admiration in process of growth, unfoldment, you know, you don't grow. In spite of the popcorn was come out with the switch, you press in and the popcorn whole bucket will come out. And that's not evolution. It's still dumping. To raise the consciousness is going beyond third chakra. That exactly is evolution. And that's what it was meant. That thou shalt not live by bread alone. They didn't say don't eat. Thou shalt not live by bread alone. They didn't say thou shalt not live by bread. Alone, the word is there. But by the word of God. That inspiration, the raising of the consciousness, that vibratory growth, unfoldment, is what is really required. And that cannot be without being on your path. Don't think by your thinking process alone you will evolve. I'll prove it 100 times. We have no dearth of the thinkers today. Highest number of thinkers ever we had. Nor their dearth of philosophers or poets. But in spite of the thinking having evolved, whether life has evolved, I doubt it. I'm not pessimist. Unless we evolve in the path which will lead to our immortal soul, I don't think anything would be called evolution. When we have immortal soul within us, and that's the path toward it, that's the way your master shows you. The only difference is how much faith we have. That's all. To the degree you have faith, you shall realize. Not only in me, maybe in you, in your spirit, in your God. The degree of faith you have, that you will unfold. If your faith degree is little, doubt is more. In spite of many of the things you do, you will ever remain a failure. Probably failure word is strong. I could use some other word. You will remain unsatisfied. The life

They never learned the principles of happiness which they went to school to learn. They are just on the path. They are going toward their Lord. They are unfolding their soul, and therefore they are automatically, naturally so. The birthright given to us of being joyful, loving, harmonious, non-competitive, non-jealous. Why do we play games and tricks with men? Isn't that, again, another way of hiding? Is not to avoid exposure? You see, these things go together. The education, therefore, the outer secular academic education, therefore, is itself an escape. This may be a great truth, but not realized now. In 21st century, you'll easily see it. This has been an escape because we avoided the very great path. And we lost those things we tried to attain through academic education, which we have not been successful. And as I see it, we won't. That there are inherent wealth and treasures given to us, within us. Come out of the soul or the flame of the light, automatically we have them. If we be on the path, we'll gain those back. It's a paradise lost we want to gain. It's not something we didn't have, we are trying to gain. And now if lost paradise were to gain through something outside us, with the games, politics and commerce and this and that, naturally we are not getting it. The way back home, therefore, should be on the path. This life is perennial, supposed to be everlasting, with changes involved. Life has to have changes. I used to sit in chair here. Now I'm on this. One day I don't know what else will be. I don't regret. Wisdom is not affected by the chair or the dais or the grounds. Soul is indestructible. Therefore, life should be everlasting. Should be ever joyful, provided we are on the path. Trying to defend, resist, and avoiding it, you know, not facing it, and trying to be then tricky, and trying to be then, somebody wrote today only, that she's diabolic, she said. She says she's diabolic, she says she this, still would maintain the same thing. That unconsciousness, you know, when thickens, makes us more selfish. That's all I think. Therefore, selfishness is nothing else but thickened unconsciousness. We tend to be more selfish the more we get unconscious. And these vices or evils, we may call them, the greed and other things, come more to us in abundance when our unconsciousness thickens. Because of selfishness, those things come back. Then making ego great is laughable. To me it's laughable, irritable too, but it's laughable too. That ego is never great now. Look at she's trying to think ego is great, which will never happen anyway. It's a kind of laughable pity. These may be human beings' weakness, but at the same time there's optimism that the very immortal light remains within us. On one side, human nature is deplorable. On the other side, the potential is so great. It depends. What do you mean by evolution? If I believe in this path and initiation only because that's the way. I'm not putting in a dogmatic term at all. Without this, any other path would be destruction. It will be confusing. Normal virtues. Now, I won't go too far. Let's say when we say, be honest and sincere, what does it mean? Let's see how virtues work. I'll go in more details about the ingredients, how they work on the path. Let's see what is actually. Let's look at scientifically. What do we mean by when we say, let's be honest and sincere? What is meant by honest and sincere is simply that you are seeing the point as it is. When you are honest about a thing, you are seeing a thing as it is. And when you see that, where you are becoming more alert, in becoming more alert, you are opening that hidden nerve, which we call the path. Same thing with sincerity. When we become sincere, the things, facts, appear to us as

they are. And that opens up that nerve. All such virtues, if imbibed honestly and realistically, will open up that closed nerve, the path. Any amount of dishonesty, insincerity, selfishness, and so on will go on closing this nerve, ultimately closes down so much totally, we become real, real ignorant human beings. Then the only thing human being has ego to live and thrive upon. And that's where the whole mess starts. Then any amount of commerce, sociology, politics, and economics do not help us. Any amount of thinking, discussion never solves the problems. Even in the husband and wife case, it doesn't. Then of course there are many, many vices, creating vices. We then begin to pass on the buck. Scapegoats. To the extent of even Jesus being a scapegoat, you know. There's no end to ignorance. But even then problems do not solve. Buck comes back to us. Sooner or later. All the virtues, therefore, honesty, sincerity, straightforwardness, uprightness, truthfulness, of course, and selflessness. Such are the many virtues. You'll see they'll go on opening your central nerve. And that is central identity. Being preoccupied with many things are distractions, I tell you frankly. Whatever you may justify yourself, I'm a secretary of such and such firm, what does it matter? You're just 4 inches heel walking around like a kitty, and secretary sitting in a chair, and anytime manager can kind of order if you come and mention, that's it. That ends your personality. At the end you get $400, $800 check. What's greatness about it? How the ego begins to hide itself. How the ego begins to gratify itself over just nothing. These are distractions of path. We become poorer and poorer. Really, that's the poverty the soul gets. That we depend upon then so many other 100 things. We're so lost without few things. That we are just out of water because of a certain condition we want, we don't have. It's a poverty of the soul. That you can't be happy and peaceful and joyful if the conditions a little bit change. No? If somebody says something to you, you lose your old peace. How then we become poor creatures? It's the wretchedness of human nature which evolves that way. If something very minor, major, just disturbs or takes it out of our, as if we have no strength left in us. This poverty of human nature creeps in as the unconsciousness thickens. Man is not made that way. His potential, all the possible you can imagine. That inspiration we want to take from great men, I watch them with admiration, like a small kid, because kiss me out of politics. Really, that's my safety valve. I roll the balls. You must be wondering what he's doing. Well, to me it's a kid thing, of course. Nothing more than that, nothing less. Why the tricks and games of mind? And what does it give? Why I have to hammer in? Why I have to even kind of go on trusting this reminder? And what does it give to you? There's so much time in our life insulted, thrusted upon, pushed back and forth. All the time we have competitions, comparisons, there's superstitions and submissions, all the time. In that seesaw battle of life, we don't say it is life, it's unconsciousness. We are smooth sailing, evolving, unfoldment process to the light is available within us. Why we distract ourselves?
if this path would not fulfill us, would not give us everything we want, not as now, but as then certainly it's not worthwhile. But those who have attempted and those who have realized, they have never liked anything else. And other things have followed behind them. They have got those things, or not got, just doesn't bother them. The self-satisfaction, therefore, lies within us. We are on a path. Lose the way, you're gone. You're dead. And then adding entertainments to your mechanical boredom just doesn't mean anything. It becomes a noise. Don't we tell children something? Now, stop all that, honey. You know? We'll end it tonight.

0: reflect upon what is your mind wanting or not wanting. Is that what you should want or should not want? And work upon. It's a kind of little hard work. No success comes to you without hard work, that's sure. Somewhere you have to work upon. So whenever your mind is not okay, especially, ask yourself, am I wanting this or not wanting this as I should want or should not want? When you begin to think this way, solution will come. If you don't resist yourself, supposing you're wanting something and other mind is saying you should not want it, and you resist that voice of should not, then the trouble remains. So sometimes we do resist ourselves. Not sometimes, mostly, I think. Now, it's a hard work, but without that you can't have success. And if you expect the world to be as you want it to be, that we have talked over thousands of times, world is not going to be like as you want it. Expect something which should be and should not trouble others. That's being okay. It's simple, nothing new. But when you do it, it's new. So long you have not done it, it's monotonous. Because hearing the same thing is monotonous. You do it, it's new. You might have heard it 1,000 times, so long you have not done it, it's monotonous. Do it, it's refreshing. And do not resist your own voice, which says should or should not. If you fail, try it again. Fail 10 times, try again. I'm not teaching morality. I'm teaching what makes you happy and okay. That's all. And if I had not found that way, I wouldn't preach to you. Or, with most humility, uttermost humility, bow your head down in humility. Whatever comes to you, if you failed, didn't do or did do what you shouldn't have or should have done, accept the results very humbly, bow down your head. Also you'll get peace. Accept the results. So, mostly on two fronts we do wrong. One, we did what we shouldn't have done, or we didn't do what we should have done, either way. And then when results come, we resist those results. We always do these two things simultaneously on two fronts, and the mind remains non-okay. Understand? This training is after you finish your schools and colleges. I'm myself saying it's not new what I'm saying. But certainly new when you start doing this. Because your mind gets new exercise. You never did that way. You did quite the reverse, mostly. This is juxtaposition. Now even now, in these few minutes, like a sample, don't you feel a little bit more okay? Yeah, because you are hearing the truth. It's not me saying, it's a principle. It's a principle of truth. Whenever you see the truth, think the truth, go the right way, the peace starts with you. Be otherwise, be negative, be demanding, be all that, I'm sorry. You'll see the mind remains disturbed, and then you want peace too. You know, these things just go on always, alternating. If you attain this only simple maxim, do or don't what you should do or should not do. See that doesn't bother others. You're ready for realization. It's a big thing. That time you're ready for realization. When you've seen the, accepted the righteous way, truthful way, you're ready for enlightenment. But you have to come to the right thinking on the based on the truth. and accept that, when behave that, when you're ready for the enlightenment. Enlightenment I don't give you, it comes out from you. The blocks have to be avoided. Simple, but that's it. Otherwise, in demanding and wanting, you create tussle, a quarrel. You know, then each one wants that way. Each one wants what one wants, and so creates a tussle. Either physically or mentally. And then the mind gets disturbed. Mind has to be quiet in order to be enlightened. You have to achieve peace in order to be realized. Peace is not for enjoyment. We do not seek the peace of mind just to enjoy peace, but because on that basis you are qualified for enlightenment. When mind is not okay, suggest to yourself, am I wanting something I'm not getting or don't want, but it's kind of imposed upon my head against my wishes? This is should be or should not be. Ask yourself, if the resistance is there, avoid the resistance, let the flow come freely out of you, and you'll find the answer. Right in that very, very midst. Now, situation when arises in home, job, wherever, college, shopping center, market, right away you may not be able to apply this theory. So therefore, when you sit in contemplation or meditation, when the thoughts arise in your mind, and those supposing trouble you, supposing, at that time nobody's bothering you in your quiet room, that time make this exercise, do this exercise. Ask yourself. So in meditation and contemplation, when you have done this exercise of should and should not, and decided, that's the right word, and decided or determined, then when you go to school, hospital, job, home, wherever, you'll be able to apply this right away in the situation. It's a kind of rehearsal you do. Therefore, any question which arises in your mind, don't leave it undone. Try to face it and answer it. See the point? I repeat. So, whenever your mind has a question, don't just shelve it off. Try to find the answer to it, if you want to solve. So, when you sit in meditation, contemplation, quiet, or talking to each other like sharing, try to answer your mind. If it doesn't come, of course, then you go to Master, but right at that moment, counter-question yourself, should I do that, want it, or should I not want it? Even you may forget what books have said, I have said. See what your mind is saying first. Do you want it? You don't want it. Okay, should you want it, or should you not want it? I'm not saying right and wrong at this point. What is right, what is wrong, probably we cannot decide that time. But when you ask yourself, should I or should I not, you'll be able to answer this if you don't produce resistance. Otherwise, you might have experienced one helplessness. Sometimes, when I have asked my disciples, what do you think right and wrong about certain point? And they say, yeah, I know I'm right. But somehow my mind doesn't want to do it. Or my mind wants to do it, but I'm not able to do it. This helplessness we often have experienced. It's only because that time we're resisting our own self. The answer comes to you, but you're not able to because you're resisting it. So the helplessness, oh, I want to do it, but I cannot accomplish it, is because you're resisting it. Underneath somewhere, you want to do it here, but But here, you know, you're resisting somewhere. Somewhere deeper you're resisting. It's a perfect mechanism in our body complex. It's a kind of built-in mechanism in your body already. Resist in any corner of your constitution, body constitution, mind constitution, you're going to miss it. Whichever subconscious or any corner, that whole built-in mechanism is there. Anything in you. You're okay in it, not okay in it, wanting it, not wanting, resisting it, not getting, getting, you know, helplessness, helpfulness, optimism, pessimism, and so on. Everything is in you. You're full with all the sentiments and vibrations, full with all the thoughts, feelings, emotions, and undercurrents, surface currents, suppressed currents, excitements, and whatnot. Everything is within your mind-body complex. The way you concentrate, it comes out. On the things which you concentrate, those things will come out on the surface. Which you are harping upon more will come up on the surface. Your concentration on certain things will make those things come up on the mind. And that's what dwells upon much. So, too many excitements, emotions on the surface of the mind, and resistance underneath. And between this tug-of-war, you know what can happen. I mean, we're trapped like a drunk monkey. Naturally, resistant underneath and above, you want flare up. You know, you want to be kind of quite flares of the sun. And underneath is kind of clutching the whole magnetism, what we call strings, underneath. Naturally, you are in then friction, you know. This friction then makes you disturbed. The time you won't resist to what, then you'll see whole thing will become in a very integrated manner, kind of helping you. The clash, the friction will be over. My will, your will. Like you want to do my will, you're not able to do that. Something is resisting, no? This you have to sincerely find out. You think you can't find out? Easily, no? Right. Now, supposing we are in a peaceful atmosphere. Even now, I asked, he said, yes, I know, he's resisting himself. But he first disturbed the mind, and he was on the lead road or iron road, whatever the names are there, you know, metallic roads here in Tucson. Lead road, copper road or something. However, Grant Road. Supposing he was in a hurry, rush, running, and all of a sudden I come out and he's disturbed, supposing, and I ask him, don't you know what is your will and what's my will? He may say, no, I don't know. He will say that. But now when you're at peace, in relative peace, at least temporary peace, and when I asked him, you don't know your will and my will? He said, yes. What I mean is the mind when is balanced and tranquil, peaceful, you can easily know what is your will, what is my will, or what is obstructing that. But in disturbed mind, you won't get the answer. So you find this resistance underneath to truth and light. It's a common human habit nowadays. Nowadays meaning since some centuries, that we resist the truth and light somehow has become even unconscious habit. Though underneath again we know that's the salvation, the truth and light are the salvation. Underneath everybody knows. But also we resist at the same time. Partly it has become a habit. Something truth given you resist without thinking. This is unconscious habit. And sometimes a calculative resistance meaning if it's going to make me lose something mundane, values, relationships and all that, then also we deliberately resist too. In no way resistance is advisable. To know the truth, you have to be open. Then you'll be okay. You understand? Just take care of everyone, no. If everybody wants what he wants, God will be troubled. and he gives you something the other person doesn't want that way, then what? Let's say you want to sit where it is. Okay, supposing. How is God going to decide now? How will you solve this problem? And supposing you are not feeling okay about being there. Okay, just fictitious example. How will you solve this? Let's solve this exercise. Let's see.
1: Well, I'm not sure if you're what you're asking me for.
0: Meaning, your wish is not being fulfilled to be here, and therefore supposing you are disturbed, okay?
1: So how will I solve it within myself?
0: You to be okay.
1: To feel okay about it. Real acceptance of just that this is the way it is, and faith that you know what you're doing.
0: Sure. That means you are surrendering your will unto somebody else's, let's say me in this position. It should be this way, so it is that way. You're accepting it, no, that way. If from the bottom of heart you're accepting it, you'll be very okay there where you are. Then if God is more graceful, he could give you this position, and then trouble will be and then she that undergo the same exercise. And that's how God keeps the play on. Troubles some and satisfies others. And those who are satisfied tomorrow disturbs them, and those who are disturbed. Why does he do so? Why troubles some and satisfies others, and again those who are satisfied today are troubled tomorrow, and those who are troubled today are satisfied tomorrow, and so on. Why God does that kind of play? One is from Indian epics. I'll give the answer. Yudhishthir gave this answer. Somebody asked him, he was a king, but a very righteous king, a very great man, Yudhishthir. And so what's the function of God, after all? Yudhishthira said to those who are up to keep them down and those who are down to keep them up. And he didn't understand. What do you mean? God just plays that way, trick only or what? I mean, know the job he has? Or if he does that way, those who are up and down, those who are down, up, why does he do that? Just to play that way or what? And then second answer he gave, in both the cases, just to make them put the ego down. Because those who are down, when they are made up, their ego goes up too, most of them. They will learn how to control ego when they go up. And those who come from up to down, they will be depressed. So they have to learn also how to eliminate the ego. In both the cases, exercise is the same. When he puts the high, some people in the world, or institution, or ashram, actually is a problem. He's creating a problem for them, those who get position. And again, some who are resigned from the position also get egotistical by feeling depressed about it, or negative, or resentful, or, you know, unhappy. In both the cases, is ego tumbling down or up. Exercise is the same. When God puts them first, is a trouble too. When he puts them last, is trouble too. Till you learn that here and there is the same, one and the sixth is the same, up and down is the same, having or not having is the same, till you learn that lesson, that equanimity of the mind, the serenity, not just acceptance reluctantly. You told me, sit here, I'm here, but I'm not happy though. No, that's not the resignation. I guess you know best, therefore you kept me here. That's not resignation. When real resignation comes, then you will lose the barriers between up and down, here and there, you know, number one and number six. That when you reach that equanimity, that serenity, then alone God picks you up for realization. Not just accept blind acceptance. That's probably the first step. Obedience, resignation, blind. That's probably the first step, but the culmination of this will of resignation is when you do it so serenely, so smoothly, so economously, and so with the relaxation of mind and your emotions, that God picks you up there right away, that you're selected that time. Not mechanical, but real awakened one. Otherwise, you'll see always the difference between here and there, number one and number ten, and so on. Bounties, losses, gains, insult, prestige, nearness, distance, poverty, richness, black, white, anything. So before you learn that highest lesson, how to be equipoised, equilibrumed, or balanced, serene, before you learn that, first begin to watch what is making you okay or not okay. Should it be or should it not be? Don't resist your own answer. You'll get the clear-cut, truthful answer. And then when you get the answer, follow it. The second. Third, along with it, when you begin to follow what the answer clear cut you got, see that you don't forget it. Otherwise, the circle will follow again, rotate. The same repetition will follow again. In the school, as you go on learning the lessons, if you didn't learn the lesson again, you do it again, no? Don't you read it again. Likewise, any lesson which you have learned, don't forget it, follow it. Now, there may be failures in between, you might stumble. Barring these other experiences, carry on. And then slowly, when you get more matured as a graduate, then you will begin to see grace of God. Before that, we don't see even touch of grace of God even. We may have faith that God knows the best and then He's graceful. This is our belief, but intangibly you'll begin to kind of get a touch of the grace of God. Graduation as if. A little bit of time when you really learn the lesson of remembering your own lessons, what your inner voice said, and following it and not forgetting it, in spite of certain failures though in between. There are always bound to be some failings in between. Barring that, go on remembering that and go on following that. And you'll see that grace you will know. And when touch of grace comes, which is graduation in a way, then the hard work is over. Then God does most for you. Your labor is up to graduation. Then it's easier. Then He does for you. Because then you have worked upon your mind, made it okay. What should be, should not be, you have followed and done, mostly. So then He helps you. Although we might say He was helping you all along, from the beginning, but you didn't perceive it. Because you were so busy with your efforts, your own hard work, your own doing exercises that you thought you are doing? What do you think? You did a lot. But when that grace touch you feel, then you'll see that He was doing it. You unnecessarily took the credit because you saw you were doing it, you know. Oh, you did so much, you failed, you succeeded. What a great job. As a housewife, you might have done enough in your home. But on the path of God, He does. Without His helping you, I don't think we could do much. We could boast much, we couldn't. including me, of course. You think I am doing all this? It's God who is doing, but we don't see that. When you become graduate, feel the touch of grace of God, you begin to see that He was doing it all along. He was helping you. Otherwise, by our own nature, we would have been always in eat, drink, and make merry. Who is going to make hard labors about? Who will not go on the wooden horse and sit and go around merry-go-round? And, you know, who would not like to enjoy a circus or carnivals? Who would not like to do what one likes to do? On the path of God, God helps us first and we grow. After some time you begin to see that somebody was holding your hand and making you do it, or where you were faltering, He was protecting you. Where you was failing, He was becoming security for you. Where you were going to make a mess, He came and cleaned it, and so on.

0: disturbance of mind again as being an emotionalism. And at that moment also is for your good. If you think that way coming from God will humble you and therefore pacify your mind, keep it settled. Anything is for your good, provided you take it from God. But if you take it from someone else, you know, in the home or outside the home, then it's going to trouble you. This utter resignation is necessary unto the will of God. You start being self-reflective this way. God will pick you up from nowhere. You may be anywhere, at the last line. You may be any dirt or any gutter. You may be in any corner of the world, he'll pick you. He knows what is happening. But if you have faith like this, he knows, he sees, he'll pick you up from there. Wherever you are, or whatever you are, at that point, resign unto his will. Self-reflect, should it or should it not? Try. You might fail, try it again. There are always failures and we are bound to fail because of certain habits. Till you touch the grace of God. When God bestows grace upon you, I tell you, nothing more will satisfy you. That's the best thing you could have. You'll see anything else in the world was just himself, just trinkets. Real touch of grace of God awakens you. Whatever else you did, you did. You'll see as if that was whether you did it or not. It didn't matter much. You may have trouble in accepting God and grace of God, but you could use any word, okay?
1: Accept
0: it. Fine. Yeah. I have been selling God since so... One day you have to buy it. If I go on dumping with an ice cream van daily by your street, you're bound to buy one day. Now, if we do not much fight upon wording, you know, semantics, you have to kind of little let go. I use the terminology as has been used. I could use something else. Whatever that be, principle, the highest principle, the light, the consciousness, the God, what else? A spirit? Something your nucleus, the center of your being, okay? That's the source from which you get the grace. And when you begin to get that grace, which means you're touching the source, you're tapping that source, nothing else will be more satisfying. That will put you on this path. Anything else which you thought that satisfied you or made you happy or, you know, pleased you, you'll see that was simply a pale reflection, was simply a surface thing. What really satisfies you when that real source opens up in you and you get the nectar flowing from that, that's the only satisfying thing. Anything else was surface phenomena, which you, though, might have taken seriously, might have taken very intensely or earnestly, but didn't have much value. But this contrast, you can't compare now unless you little touch that source first. Then you'll see the contrast. That anything else which disturbed you unnecessarily fought with yourself or with others, you unnecessarily put so much stress upon other things, weren't the source of your satisfaction. That God, that light, that spirit, that core of your being, nucleus. It opens up actually and you get the nectar flowing from that, literally so. The nectar begins to flow from that source within your being that you feel fully satisfied with or without having whatever. Therefore, this peace, serenity is necessary, equipoise. Therefore, that satisfaction of being where God has put you, the resignation of will is very necessary, so that your mind gets peaceful. And nectar begins to flow. And that rejuvenates you in all the parts of your being. Don't think the food is nourishing you, or medicines are giving you vitality, I mean drugs, or water is giving you appeasement. These seem to appease you. Food seems to appease you, or water, drugs seem to rejuvenate you, and so on. But when you touch that nectar begins to flow, you'll see the other things were just reflective of the same thing. That ultimately what really refreshes you is the nectar from your own source. Unless you're serene and equipoised, you can't allow that nectar to flow. That's within you somehow. By your resistances, negativities, habits, you are just blocking. Understand? It's logical and factual. Nothing else will satisfy you. You go on worshipping me for 10 more years daily and putting mounds of apples and nothing else is going to happen. Apples will eat. Worships make me popular. Fine. Where are you? I'll distribute apples, we'll eat it. Worship me, I'll be great. At least in newspapers, or if not, at least in TC Journal. So it's okay with me. What about you? You want satisfaction, you want peace, you want to see the light, you want the nectar to flow, don't you? Arrive at the resignation of your will unto your source, which is called true self. It will give you all the nourishment, all the vitality, all the life, all the joy. It bestows. It is capable of that. Everything. All these things. Refreshment, rejuvenation, energy, joy, peace, light, love, freedom. It's capable right away, unconditionally. If you can keep your mind in poise and balance and serene, in utter resignation unto the will of the Lord. How will you do that? It's up to you to exercise. Don't think what you are doing, that's enough. That will bring you as a result of karmas only, what you are doing. That will bring you the results of what you do. Don't think that's enough. Don't think you have done much. On one angle, perhaps looks done much. But on another angle, so long you have not seen the light, you have not done enough. So long you have not tapped your own source within you, of the true self, you have not done enough. Though on one angle you might think so many things are done, of course. But that's one angle, relative angle. But from the absolute side, so long you are not enlightened, you are not done enough, no? This is what I call resignation of the will. That utterly, having done 1,000,000 things, now forget you have done anything. Resign the whole total will unto Him, that's all. Otherwise, no answer. This is one that jump. This is limping, this is jumping. Having done so many things, God is not obliged to manifest. Or you may not get the light and the freedom and the love and the fullness, the satisfaction, the wholesomeness, and the light and nectar and all these things. It will be only when total resignation of the will happens unto that you get it. Anything else you did and have been doing is trying to do. So long the light does not shine, it's not enough. Not that we shouldn't do things, of course, we should do practices, we should do duties, we should relate to others, we should write letters to others and Christmas cards to others, we should travel, meet our children, grandchildren, and worship and meditate, and of course we should do all these things, and construct and whatnot. But when I say it's not enough meaning, are you seeing the light? Have you tapped the nectar of your own being? If you say no, then I would say you're not done enough. That's all. Do you feel the grace descending upon you? If yes, then you're blessed. If not, if you're busy with doings, it's your efforts, no doubt, but you're still groping. Try the other jumping method. Resign unto the whole will unto the His will. Go within, in that sense. Make yourself peaceful. And touch the grace of God. What that will give you, other 1 million efforts might not give you. Try it. What the resignation of will give you, your 1 million sincere efforts by the will doing and getting its results may not give you. Or, put it another way, after having exhausted your efforts, you will come to the same conclusion. That efforts are no good, His will is supreme. Not that you wasted your time, no. You did what you thought was okay. But ultimately, that's not the way. The way is resigning unto His will. That opens up your inner core, your true being, your true self, your nucleus. And that opens up, you're blessed. All other analyses are in between. They thought of 1,000 things, no? Have been thinking, would have been thinking, will be thinking, was thinking. All the grammatical tenses you use, what's the result? You'll see you are where you are. Till you jump, saying, God, Thou art great, Thou art supreme. That your true being within you is the only real thing. When that acceptance will come in you, you won't think it. You don't have to think. You'll tap the source such a way that it'll automatically have no problems. What to say, solving problems, you'll have no problems. There are no problems. Your mind in its confusion is making the problems. Otherwise, there are no problems. Touch the source within you. That let the nectar flow. And I'm not being poetic. It's a real thing, actually. You'll see nectar flowing within your body complex. From wherever it is. Literally, you will see the nectar flowing through all your being. Now forget that nectar, don't make it flow. Anything else is just friction.

experiences to teach us. That one day we have to depend upon His grace, because that's there. And when we do that, we'll get contented, word is lower. We will more or less see the truth of the grace. Call it grace or call it a self-built-in mechanism in your body-mind complex. That when you touch the right source or come to the right state of mind, then your own source opens up. And the grace, or whatever you call it though, nectar flows. That's going within you. Then nothing will disturb you. You'll have no agitations. You'll have no resentfulnesses. You'll have no negativities. You'll have no too much worrying about things. That serenity and equilibrium will keep you in a perfect poise. But avoid wanting and not wanting what you want. That's the crux of the sin. But what you should or should not, this is meant. Because that will make you do right things and won't trouble others. Right, both ways?

potential for anything. Omnipotency doesn't mean only the bright side. Omnipotence means anything, everything, conceived or unconceived. So you have to understand what it means, omnipotency, full with all possibilities, thought of or not thought of. At that point, we are not characterizing it good or bad. Omnipotence means anything. All our illusions and imaginations and desires, naturally it could be anything, and it will project. Later on, we rethink whether it's good or bad. But at that level, it's not. So, to start with, it's always divine. The time you get unconscious of your total substantial self and becomes undivine, so to say, in language. And therefore, the trouble comes. So basically, we are always divine. We were, we are, we will be. Even when we are unconscious, we do not lose the heritage of being divine. We simply forget. We are always divine. Forgetting comes down to human animal nature. It still is divine. Not as unconsciously we see it, but as we would see consciously. Then it is divine. Whether animal, human, whatever. So trouble all the time which we are keeping repeating is when we get unconscious, when we get sleepy. Under the drowsiness we forget. We begin to dream. We are lost. So potentially still we are divine. If you could witness your own dreams, you will be divine. Witnessing physically is the starting process, practice, like day to day in waking condition. But with higher practices and deeper training by an adept, you could witness your dreams, and then dreams will be illusions. You'll be divine. First we witness on the day to day affairs. With people, situations, not get involved and carried away. So we witness. And then we practice in the deep sleep before that dream. Outwitness the dreams, that you're awake in the dreams too. Then you witness, you get into deep sleep, dreamless state. That deep sleep is stillness, I am. And that only could be expressed like I am. And from deep sleep without dreams, when you come back to the waking, so-called waking condition, you will say, I slept very well last night. That's the only expression you can say, I am, I was, that's it. This dream is the phenomena. Dreams are illusions. So is the phenomena. Galaxies are dreams. But it's hard to see that. It's all in unconsciousness, that little tiny fine veil of illusory nature which drops over us, so we could still see through them. It's not opaque. Illusion is somewhat hazy. You can see through, but not clearly. That's dream. And it's easy in that dream state to fall asleep. In the sense, the efforts to wake up, it's not much there because dream is alluring. Keeps cozy, comfortable to drop into, you know, have a dream. You know what I mean? It requires heroic effort in the self-will state. Bravely, courageously to wake up. Because it's comfortable, alluring, have sweet dreams, honey. We even bless a child, good night, have sweet dreams. We don't say, keep awake. Human nature, within the dreams, we dream. And when you dream, we bless, have a good dreams.
And we feel happy if you had a good dream, not knowing that you're sleeping, unconscious. It's so comfortable. Safe to lose yourself, have dreams, do nothing, worry nothing. Lie down. That's what the whole life is about. But all of us, in varying degrees, do the same. Some are thick sleepers, some are not, but we do the same. It's comfortable. I'm sure if disillusion and a dream and the life was not comfortable to some extent, nobody would care to sleep, you know. It's comfortable. It's no wonder, therefore, scriptures and sages wrote and said, the greatest enemy of our is comfort. We do not preach nowadays this because everybody is after comforts and standards of high living gadgets to do nothing and other machines doing for you and so on and so forth. Therefore we don't preach because the extreme opposition of preaching against your way of living is too much a gap. So we give up. But this, they say, rasa-swadam. Among all the four biggest or largest, highest obstacles or hindrances on the spiritual path is comfort. Not that comfort itself is evil, but too much comforting. The whole life is that way. It's a hazy blanket we wrap up, feeling cozy but forget doing anything. And if somebody disturbs, either you ignore it or you get irritated, one of the two. Leave me alone, don't disturb me. Saying, not because I'm in peace, but because I'm cozy and comfortable. Wherever I am, just leave me alone. Till miseries follow. So whole life is a dream world. Pleasant, unpleasant both, as dreams are. And in that, as if you're not a witness, you are involved, you're a doer in the dreams. If you're a doer, you're involved in the dreams, the effects of dreams are tangible and realistic, pleasant and unpleasant, or mixed. Though it's a dream, even in the dream, in the nights, for example, leave aside life itself, in the sleep dream, which really you are not acting upon in a sense, exceptions apart where the dream could be a reality. Majority of the dreams are dreams, nothing to do with reality. But we are involved in the dream even so much, its effects, pleasant and unpleasant, are very much real to us. As we wake up, we know its effect. Therefore, the witnessing in the physical awakening as well as in the dreamland is necessary. When you witness, you'll see these are dreams. I don't need to involve. I don't need to be a doer. If you are karta, you are bhokta. That's Sanskrit. If you are karta, if you feel you are a doer, you are bhokta. Then you are also enjoyer and sufferer too. The whole thing is, if you could keep apart yourself to look at as a witness to the dreams. In the dreams we understand these are dreams so we could witness, but you're not able to because astral plane is very difficult to project yourself as a witness in the dreamland. Because in the sleepness, you're so blind and identified with the dreams, you are with it in it. In that you are so sleepy or half sleep that to tear yourself apart from it and get as witness is difficult. It needs practice. But in the physical plane is easier. Therefore we start with the physical plane to witness to any situation, not to be doer and enjoyer, but where even if you, doer meaning when you're doing your duty also, which you are doer, but you do a certain karma yoga spirit, certain witnessing part of it. You are a doer at the same time, you are not. You are witness of your own doing. So when you enjoy and suffer, you'll be also witness. It won't affect you. It's a practice, actually. While doing, you witness. So that when the results follow, you witness your results.
good or bad, whichever, pleasant, unpleasant. Otherwise, you're carried away by the results. And they affect your identification, and therefore you suffer or enjoy, whichever. But you are within the dream that time. If there was no comfort, therefore these four obstacles, which sometimes I've said in the past, we consider the pleasure, the comfort themselves, the greatest obstacles. Therefore they practice austerities. Not too much martyrdom, self-torture and, you know, kind of mortifications or too much. Extreme is always bad. But modification, moderation is necessary. I've talked about this matter a few times in the past. But we normally consider if there's a misery, suffering, painful thing, situation, to avoid that. But we never consider the comfortable, nice, which numbs us, weakens us, also has to be shunned. Or at least moderated. But that is greater enemy underneath, because that really, like an earthworm going on eating at our vitals. Too much austerity, extreme is not necessary. Moderation is necessary. That will then keep you little awakening tendency. More the comfortable, the more you lie down, you know that. Except if the pressing number one or two comes, then you have to get up. Otherwise you're not going to get up till 10 a.m. That also when already toast and omelette are ready on the table. Just get up and sit down, eat first. Therefore, early morning rising becomes a torture. Even if they do rise, in order to keep up somewhat, we say, that blacksmith go hammering the iron, that if you want forces to do that, two blankets over, sit down, yawn, and, you know, and somehow finish the meditation time. It becomes a torture itself, which should have been enjoyable or rather pleasant, time to keep awake, raise the kundalini. We are creatures of habits, states of consciousness. We have levels of understanding and states of being. And each level, wherever we exist, we use our logic and philosophy accordingly. And we have reasons for justification on each level. Naturally, because the angle of seeing is that way. How could I get up early when I went to bed at 11 o'clock or 12 o'clock? But the whole factor is why you had to go to 11 and 12 o'clock in the first place. Oh, but then this. The level of living, consciousness, or staying, or state, you have created such a way, your routine. That's why it is. So you are seeing in your own justification that there are other levels of being, other levels of understanding. Habits could be different to accommodate certain things. So there are angles of looking at. If dream was so bad thing and evil or unwanted, why would God create? Why would it be the life like this too? Sure, it's an omnipotency. God made everything possible, but that's not the only way to live. He didn't say this is the only way of evolution. There are conscious living. There's divine way of living. You could be fully awake and still live the life. You gather up your limbs, as they say, and try to raise your kundalini and your consciousness. Do your duties. You could have moderation in your comforts, in eating, in working, in behaving. You could follow harmlessness and truthfulness, loving, kind. Make life easy for you. Avoid negativities and harshness of it. You could make it sublime. The divine consciousness will rise. God gave all potentials. Don't think only gave, why he gave these dreams. So we are not kind of responsible. God created that way. But that's the way you're looking at only. That's not the only facet.
But awaken all that within you, the upward trend, uplifting, your inspiring Saraswati in you. Goddess Saraswati is known for giver of inspiration. Her inspiration raises your consciousness to then, you know, like that glider type. First it gives you that motor, then it cuts out the rope and the glider goes on its own. It's like that. First inspiration is you're just boosting to get the glider up. Once you glide high, quiet, nice, floating. Then you sail. It's not poetry, it is really so. And that very comfort, very alluring, hypnotizing nature of conditions which kept you numbed and alluring and keep you down, you don't need it. You begin to be inspired, you begin to be self-independent in such a way, feeling that you don't need comforts to live your life. Life is living, living is awakening. Light. Ignorance, blindness, darkness, they go together. Heavy, bringing you down. I'm not against necessary conditions for body health, but to what limit that you have to set. It shouldn't be that if computer doesn't work, your life is standing still. You can't do anything about it. Office closed. Your life can't move. If one gadget doesn't work somewhere, it shouldn't be that. Or be the master of situation. Let the gadgets be your servants. Let's put that. If toaster doesn't work, just eat bread as it is. Forget about toaster. They can't live without it. That's too much dependence. Be interdependent. So much interdependent, self-dependent. Okay, something doesn't work. Be bold enough to do without it. But we can't do without it. That's a problem. How can we do it? My mattress is wet, I can't sleep. I said, pull the bed, she just put on the carpet, lie down and snore. Why are you dependent on these things? If you had it, you use it, that's fine. And who told you to put this 18 inches spring mattress anyway? To tumble down like a swimming pool. And if it doesn't work that way, then water bed. It has to sink to make you feel something like that. It's too much. These are a few examples, but I could do many, but it will kind of will be hilarious comedy satsang. And I don't know even how deep this. Few things I watched and that's it. It's okay you use something, but you should be master of your situation. You be on your own. When you sit in meditation and pray, see that your spine is erect and you are holding that as your staff of your support. Self-dependence. I don't mean individual egos. This is different. Yogis used to do any natural conditions which are unfavorable. They will devise yogic postures and breathings of a kind to compensate it. Breathings in such a way that the heats of the body, if you felt cold. I can't meditate because it's cold. You know, trouble is there. I can do yoga because it's cold. So put on one sweater and jeans and do it. That's self-dependence. It's not that egotistical independence. It's simply you're mastering the natural conditions. Not controlling the nature. That's different. I've always defied it. Master of your situation. I've said many times again saying, whole lunch or dinner goes west if one, now tomatoes they forgot to bring. They can't now cook, can't eat any tomatoes now. Somebody they'll phone, call, go, bring two tomatoes. Now they can't cook, brain stuff dead. They can't have now recipe. It's too much dependence.
Why I'm saying this, the so-called austerity teaches us to keep awake, alert somehow, and that's what we need. The tension, the alertness. And that is life, that is youth. To witness the physical phenomena and then afterwards astral phenomena in the sleep needs a heroic attempt. It's not a realization. Witnessing is not enlightenment. It's a necessary step to detach yourself from the identification and mooring habitual, comforting, alluring numbness and binding. It's very necessary. I hope it's clear. It's a process of doing. It's a technique. Once you have been successful in holding back, still doing your duties, attending to people and situations, and you are as with it, at the same time aloof, you are non-identified, so the weakness, numbness, habit doesn't overpower you. You're not taken away by emotional nature. And therefore, this aloneness, self-independence, the self-holding on, then makes you later on capable to align with your, just a language, with a back or higher source and self, where you need to go. Because if you are attached here, you can't go there. So witnessing is a doorway, is a practice, of course. Ultimately, that's not the greatest purpose, to be a witness. It's just a process, a technique. Ultimately, when you get one with your Lord, you get enlightened, fully conscious, your sleep, dream, unconsciousness are over. In that state, you don't have witness. You are one with all. That's not involvement. Involvement is a particular limited section of people or situation only. Whereas in oneness is all. So it's not involvement with a little portion or section or a person. You then are one with all. Then you don't witness. You are everything, with everything. You have no barriers of divisions. You see the totality of the whole canvas. And you're with it, in it. You are it. That's not involvement. That's a release. That's a liberation. That's a divine consciousness. Where you have no separating, dividing lines anymore. Mine and not mine, likes and dislikes, they all mingle. You, though, still do what you're supposed to do, that's fine. But not with the dividing, separating factor in the mind. You're one with all. It's not a witnessing, just keeping aloof, cold, pruny, you know, haggard, you know, like some kind of spent up force. You're holding on and witnessing in a pure, alert, smart way. You're watchful. You're observant. You're not sleeping. You see what's going on. You only tackle what you're supposed to do without being carried away. Don't think the witness is a blind part. No, it's very alert. It's very observant and watchful. Without being involved. And then you attempt to do what you're supposed to do. And that gives you freedom from emotionalism. And therefore, if you're avoiding emotionalism, then you're saving your energy. You're not depleting your power. Emotional integration is depletion of energy. It's a joy you would feel from the beginning when you start like a lead. May not be easy. It's not easy to, you know, non-identify and be yourself, you know, what about me? Problem. But when you really successfully arrive at being witnessing, you'll feel joy. You'll see how relieved I feel. Not individual again.
for the time being as a process may look that way, but it's not. Because that witnessing part individual may look, will ultimately merge with the Lord and the source and the truth behind in you. Therefore, it's not, on the contrary, individual, the witnessing part is going to merge into that. It's just a formula of practice. It's not called I'm witness and individual, I have nothing to do with you, don't disturb me. Don't you think I'm practicing witnessing? And they get into and the rut and ditch of too much egotistic or individualistic. That's not what I'm preaching. In witnessing, feel a joy. And I repeat, it's not individual egoism. Because witnessing doesn't exist eternally. It's not the state achieved eternally for all time to come. If it were so, then it would be called individual egoism. We are just witnessing, doing nothing. But no, then there are other stages. You take the witness part, aligned with the Lord, the truth, the reality, the focus you are on, and doing here through that particular stage of high uplifting. And you're alert, you're awake, because you're non-involved. Involvement blinds you. Day-to-day life, you try to experience that. That involvement blinds you in that particular aspect. Whenever you do that and get involved, you will see it. It blinds you short of anything else. And non-involvement, you come out of the blindness and unconsciousness. You're more alert, attentive. You'll still be caring. You still will be loving. You may not be involved. And in that also, you're more able, capable to do the duty more efficiently than otherwise when you are involved and blinded. You would do in your own way only. Here being a witness, non-involved, so therefore selfless, you will do in more impartial way, more efficiently. Having a bigger panorama of seeing things, because you're witnessing,

and frustrations, disappointed and suicidal even thinkings. You had lost the control, that means, of your own life. It's a failure. Therefore, the counter virtues of forgiveness, of humility, repentance, truthfulness, harmlessness, be good and kind and considerate and fellow beings and surroundings, is getting back to your Lordship, mastery of your nature, which is called, in one word, yoga. Yogashta sukhaushalam. Yoga is a tact of life, mastership of your nature. It's not egotistical domination, lordship over others, but your own self. We should be yogis, not pruny haggards. Let us awake. We can, although I wouldn't be wasting my words. If you don't, but you say that's your freedom, not awake. Moderations and everything. Right thinking, right speech, right action. I'm grateful to Lord Buddha. Not that anybody else didn't say those things before or after him, but he emphasized. To the extent of being even maligned that he was only ethical man, a moralist, which is not correct. Everybody knows he went for enlightenment and nirvana, liberation. Why dub him as ethical person only? Ethics he emphasized. Because he knew, if you don't, your basic blocks you have, unethical. Your behavior is bad, your speech is bad, your actions are bad, your thinking is bad, you're not going to be enlightened in the first place. He emphasized that part only, that's all, and I would, including to myself. Being unethical and getting enlightened has never worked. We say, good or bad is all perfect. Yeah, but you're talking in sleep now, you're not enlightened. Everybody talks Vedanta. When the cow said, bah, I think she's saying, I'm Brahmasmi. Anybody in blurred Vedanta? I am divine, you are divine, why are you even to listen to preaching? We know that. Unethics have never made anybody enlightened. He emphasized right speech, right thinking, right action. We are for it. So in moderation, practices, keep awake. Know within, have faith, the light is within you, consciousness is you. Get to that state. Pray to Mother Divine in the form of Saraswati if you can, or whichever name you apply, that doesn't matter really. So give me inspiration, Mother, not emotion. Inspiration is a controlled, guided, focused energy which uplifts vertically. Emotion filters away horizontally. Pray to God, or whichever form you worship. I pray to Saraswati. Give me inspiration, which gives me uplift vertically. Keep away. And so the lower tendencies, the heaviness of my habits, my so-called comfort-loving, alluring, certain nature, doesn't keep me down, sleeping, blind all the time. So when this upliftment comes, what we call evolution or progress in the real sense, then you begin to feel a better person, higher person, happier, peaceful, fulfilled. But normally in the mundane level, progress has been meant
is horizontal kind of scattering away of commodities, including academics and secular. It's just horizontal education. How to spread out information and memories, that's it. And if I can't do that, I'll have a computer in my bedroom which will do for me. I jot out something on the paper, simply automatons. So progress, as we call it, is not horizontal. Horizontal is quantitative. Vertical is qualitative progress. And I value that. Lord, if I can get through my spine, my kundalini up, who cares kingdoms exist or not? That is my sociology, that's my economics, my zoology, botany, my arts and ethics and my aesthetics. They call it Satyam Shivam Sundaram. That's my truth, that's my auspiciousness, that's my beauty. I'll be charming and attractive, Shiva. Because qualitative, inspired, awakened state, that's your being, manhood. That's your potential. Shake off your sleep. I don't mean those 6-8 hours in the night. I was recently reading by some doctor, so-and-so. He's from India, but he gives always on some health thing. And I read a very good written from Ayurvedic yogic point of view. And I was reading recently only by him. He's from South India, writing that we think so much sleep is necessary, but actually much of it goes in after you've slept well. You should get up, he was saying. Otherwise, you'll be only in dreams, and that is actually a waste of energy, he's saying, more than not. It's a depletion of energy if you carry on that. I'm not putting in all the words he has put it, but it was well written. I don't mean sleep 2 hours and get up and then go to bed at 9 a.m., but there is a way of looking at it, how much sleep we need. Of course, as you grow older, you need, in a way, more lying down. But that's also thinking I'm old, so I have to do it. Otherwise, if I don't do it, I'm not old. I'm supposed to be old because I'm old. You know, that's the way thinking goes. So naturally, I have to lie down so much in order to justify being old. It's a way of thinking. But young too. In young, you sleep more because you're young. And child, baby, you're supposed to sleep more, baby sleep more. So I don't know at which age we don't really justify sleeping. And prahar is a Hindi word. Prahar meaning what you call middle-aged. In middle-aged, you know, I'm no more young, so I'm supposed to sleep more. I don't know when we don't then. Baby starts sleeping 22 hours a day. After birth, 23, 24, 23, then 22, and then goes on reducing. It's supposed to reduce. But then somewhere like Norway, Sweden, that daylight sun, again it goes up right there. Without sinking. By habit we sleep. Sometimes genuinely we need sleep. Unless it's kind of something, problem like insomnia, they call it. But otherwise, sometimes if you slept less and high energy, why to deplore it? That's all right. Unless it becomes a daily affair, then there's something wrong. But it's a joy to awake. I'm not simply saying as a preaching because to awake naturally, but because you feel joyful. So getting rid of that hazy screen of your consciousness, semi-conscious dreamland, which numbs and blinds us. It's created as Maya, no doubt about it, but there's a way to live divine while playing with the Maya, that hazy screen of our illusion, without losing your joy.
with control of our own mind rather than others. We fail, certainly. Keep trying. Don't give up. It's a joy. Then in this particular witnessing part and then getting into awakening, witnessing is a doorway. You'll see the more totality of together things. That you don't feel angry, you don't feel unfulfilled, you don't feel you didn't get something, you don't miss anything. So fulfilling. That's a full life. We call it life living. Satyam, Shivam, Sundaram. Truth, auspiciousness and beauty. Don't think in spirituality aesthetics are not valued. Sundaram word they have brought, which means beauty. Divine mothers, quite many hymns are there, attributing whether it's a terrible dark goddess Kali or beautiful Uma, Durga or Saraswati. Either way, they say, Mother, you're charming. They are not without that appeal of beauty and charm. They are totally aware of it in the real sense. And Divine Mother doesn't put lipsticks and powder, I tell you. There's no hairdressing. And she doesn't cut her hair at all. If they grow long or short, that's it. It's natural. But they are conscious of beauty in a natural way. They're not trying to obliterate by unnatural methods to look beautiful without being beautiful. And seeing them, the beautiful ones do the same things, unnatural things. They don't have to. Non-beautiful ones do makeups, understandable. But it becomes a norm of society, so beautiful ones do also. And that's a problem. And then they become unbeautiful. Because if you are doing makeup on beauty, it becomes unbeautiful, it couldn't be beautiful. In the first place, it was beautiful, so why makeup? If you are doing makeup, you are making unbeautiful. Or some will do, younger are doing, so older ones should do. I say, younger ones do to feel attractive. You are old, forget about it. Sorry. With my due respect to gray hair, please. Including myself, I'm not young. We copy. Social norm. Divine Mother doesn't. That's it. Worship me or not. At the most, she'll put on garlands, some flowers, lotuses, some conch shell. You know, some kind of book of wisdom in the hand. At the most, some jewelry. That's it. Vaibhava, they call it. Raja Rajeshwari, Queen of Queens. That's okay. That's not makeup. You're susajjit. You're decorated Divine Mother with all the garlands and jewelry and conch shell and lotus and discus in your hands. That is your power. That is your glory. We worship you, Divine Mother. You're glorious. She gives inspiration. To that extent, even the dualistic devotional devotees tell Mother, you are my Brahma. You are my truth. That is so beautiful. And there is no baser thoughts at all in that worship. Even though you see those statues and great models in not fully dressed, you know, much dressed even. You never get that thought. There's no sensuality involved. She looks divine. Half-clad dress dressed or fully covered or what? Still divine. There's a mother feeling there, you know? She draws that out from us, from the child. That's
saints tell her, "You are my Shakti, you are my strength, you are my Ananda bliss. You are my wisdom, Mother, you are my Brahma. You are the giver of grace to me. You are dispeller of my darkness, remover of my obstacles. You are filling in my weakest parts, weaknesses, and filling me with strength. You are the one who gives me the panorama of stars, seeing beautiful everything. Give me a grander view of the cosmos, that you are all that. Galaxies are within you. Don't think witnessing is simply going into individual egoism. It takes you back to the Mother Sweet. Or wherever you want, or whatever your projection of focus is. It takes you there. And then Mother tells you what to do or not to do. You're the instrument of God after that. Witnessing opens a door to make you real worthy instrument of the Lord. Don't think instrument of God is to be a servitude matter. But in that glory, in that divine Satyam Shivam Sundaram, she shows her power, the strength, the wisdom, her great mysteries to you. She reveals to you. Such a kind of overpowering, awe-striking glory of her. It's therefore nature, that Maya, that on one side is illusion, and one side is screen hazy of semi-consciousness. On the other side, there's a glorious chapter and charm. It's not a feminism. Please don't think that only. The deluded ones think that way. She's everything male-female both. She's of nature. When we give her coconut on hand, and a flower and conch shell disc, or the garlands around, or the crown on her head, it's not makeup. It's adding to that glory. She shines into those ornaments. There's a bhushana, the ornament of the mother. We see it as feminine, but it's not that alone. It's both male, female. She's a manifestation of that glory, that beauty of the nature, the truth and reality within it. She plays with Maya, no doubt. She is Maya that way. But she's reality. We are charmed by the Maya and illusion. That's what she is. She charms us. Children like it. Mother plays with them. That's what children want. So don't think witnessing part crossroads are just, you know, a separate something. No, it's not. In witnessing, you are freeing yourself to align, get back to the feet of the mother. Although involved, attached, you are not free to meet the Lord. But even then, spiritualism never tells you to be a witness, do nothing, forget, and no duties. No. You do still the duties without being involved, without being emotionally kind of gravitated to. You still do the duty with bigger, vaster expansion of consciousness, more alertness, so that you do more efficiently. And love is still there. And then you are free to fall at the feet of the Lord. When I need inspiration, I say, Mother Saraswati, give me inspiration. She's the embodiment of that. She's like queen bee, you know. Have you seen a queen bee? It looks real vibrant and active and real, shines out among all the worms around. You can pet your own godmother, whatever you have otherwise thought name, but just the way I see it. She's Vaibhavshali. What a pomp, dignity, not of the king or monarch type, but beyond the Rajarajeshwari. She stands out among the queens and the kings. Her one indication of hand would make an emperor. It's a blessedness to fall at her feet.
She's tangible. She's as hearing as we're talking about. It's a matter of her being child and simple to approach her. By pure heart and witnessing, you're making yourself free. Like a flower, offer yourself at her feet. Or at your God, whichever you are feeling comfortable with. To me, that's right.

somewhere before us, before this birth. That you kill that person, but he will say, I do believe in the existence of God. Somewhere he just knows it as if, though not quite. So faith, one thing is belief, and the thing, devotion to that. If the faith is not cultivated already, then we say how to go about it. This satsang, like these discourses, reading the scriptures, hearing from holy people, having read their biographies, and so on, gradually makes you believe. If you corrupt this word, you could call it brainwashing. He has a very precise demarcation. But it's a day and night difference between brainwashing and faith. Faith is something which is awakened in you, which is not hypnotism on you, which is not a blindness per se, but more so your conviction, but you don't know where from it comes. Brainwashing is not conviction. Just made to believe. Here lies the whole difference. Faith is inborn belief. Made to believe is brainwashing. There are other distinctions. Faith, as soon as you have awakened in you, inborn naturally in you, will give you courage. This is a very definite sign about faith. A weak person will have no faith, and vice versa. If you have faith, you'll be courageous. I don't mean again the determination of a wicked person. They seem bold also. But this inner conviction awakened in you, even though you don't know yet what it is. You say, I just believe it. I know it is there, but I don't know where and how and why. And then you begin to seek. There's an aphorism in the Vedas. If you have faith, you'll realize. If you have doubts, reasoning, for the time being, you could satisfy your curiosity by reasoning, which is a perfect right with you. But it's not ultimately the reasoning which takes you to realization or oneness with the truth of God. But when you have fallen into faith. This faith had been talked about in all religions, even in the Bible, though they explain in different way an act of faith. You cannot all of a sudden cultivate faith as we might mean, or practice faith like a music practice or reading or writing practice. You cannot practice faith. There are certain inborn things you have to awaken them rather than to just practice them. So when you acquire this belief without any hidden doubt, subconsciously even, and devotion to that purpose and goal, you are faithful and you are ready for realization. We should not condemn those who are not faithful. This is another precise point. Many times faithful ones begin to condemn those who have no faith as if they are heretics or some kind of condemned pagans or, you know, primitive people. Now, real faithful one will not condemn the faithless one, but may have compassion. That inherently, why? Let's even reason it out. Because inherently, God is in everyone, whether you say He's there or whether you say He's not there. A principle called God, a principle called truth, light, pure, absolute existence is in everyone. So even those who don't believe that light is within them or God is within them should not be condemned only because they reject it. Because also they still have it. It's as good as the switch is off of a certain light and you begin to condemn that light, though you could make it on any time light is there. What we have to do is to make the switch on and not condemn it. If the famous aphorism, don't fight with darkness, bring light. It's futile to fight with darkness. Because even if you fight with darkness, darkness won't leave you. A non-belief, a faithless thing, you cannot condemn simply to eradicate it. So faithful one has two duties. One to himself or herself, and the to others. Compassion. To cultivate this faith, you have to hear on and on about God, about love, about divine, read about, keep the company of those who do believe in truth and light within the kingdom of God with everyone.
keep the company of those. This will instill

0: faith in you. As much as company, we call it satsang in India, as much as that company you can keep with the enlightened ones, with those who are seekers, with those who believe in some sort of that absolute existence, they are seeking. That will instill faith in you, a belief, a devotion. Please mark, there's a precise demarcation between that and brainwashing. One could fight on this point in the sense, not fight in the sense, but that is a day and night difference between the two. Where faith gives you awakening, realization, courage, boldness, and something life to live. Brainwashing is a hypnotizing just kind of thing, making you the robot, kind of. Can do many things, but still it's just a dead body. It's very different from faith. Faith makes you a living soul. Man makes you a living mind. Animal makes you a living biology. But if you want to be a living soul, faith is indispensable. Try it any. That's why I asked you first question. Is there any other way you could think you could realize or be one with God or could be enlightened? Or could reach the goal of your life. Therefore I asked you this question. We have searched and searched decades, didn't find any other answer. Whether you come to faith today or 1 month hence or 10 years hence is up to you. That's your perfect freedom. But without that we didn't find anything else which could reach us to oneness with light and God, our kingdom of God within you. Whether Jesus tells you or Krishna tells you or I tell you or your friend tells you is immaterial. Truth is universal. We didn't find any other way. But your pure faith, born out of your living, awakened courage. And that will give you such boldness that you can make that goal one with you without probably swerving from any of the duties though. Without courage or boldness, you cannot stick on the goal. Other things will distract you. If your mind and heart is not on one God or one goal or one purpose of life, you'll get 10 things to kind of shake you. 10 things to distract you. And you'll find yourself weak and helpless. Normally we are so. We get distracted and disturbed and confused. We say our mind doesn't work. Only because that steamer or the boat will toss on the surface of the waters if there's no proper guiding, driving. If there's no proper anchor. You must be confused. To be on that one goal you call God or your divine or your soul, spirit, your mind has and heart has to be on it. And then you'll see nothing will distract you because now you're courageous. Although you'll say, I'm weak, I'm helpless, I can't, I want to do, but I'm not able to do it. Simple reason is faith is lacking. Logically speaking, if the faith in anyone would be 100%, let's say your goal is God, He will be before you, just present. Or anything you make as a goal of your life, even on the material plane. If you had 100% faith in something, it will just happen. It's not a magic. It just happens. It's a great, great power. Faith itself, born out of your full willpower. It's not simply a mental self-confidence. It's a perfect willpower used as faith. You know it's going to happen. It must happen. It will happen. Before that, if you have doubts and reservations, apprehensions about anything, you can reason it out, you can discuss, you can analyze, you can reflect upon, you can meditate. But eventually, you have to come to faith in the certain thing. Now that thing you have to choose. I will not give you my God, you know. If I do that, I'll be missionary. Everybody has God, why should I give you? This cancels the whole dogmatism. If everybody has God within himself, why should I give you my God? In the name of religion, that is blasphemy. You can give a thing to others what they don't have. If they have it, they don't know, they don't realize it. What else you can do except help, guide, you know, show the way. To give one's own God to others, we call dogmatism. I may be wrong. Because you have it, no? You had to find out your God, whichever God you had chosen. You had to find out your truth. You had to find out your light. If there was no light in you, then I could give you light or, you know, transfer my candle to you. But if you have the light, what I can do is help you burn it, can kindle it. That's all. This has no place of dogmatism, of any exploitation. Therefore they call truth universal, God universal. But this you have to have faith in. I can teach you faith. I can instill in a certain degree, you know. Let's say to 10%, 20, 30, 40%. Then you go home or on the roads, again it goes down a little bit. And again you pick it up, and it goes on and on like that. So faith is not a thing which I would put a label on, that this is faith and other thing is not. You see, there's no label. Once you put on the label on the faith, you're making it a commodity. And once you make faith as a commodity, you're gone. Because such a principle that you cannot bargain with faith. You cannot put a tag on it. You cannot make it a possessive commodity or a monopoly of mind or belonging. You see my point? Once you begin to do mind, own, belonging, possessive, you are making it something very limited, a crude formula. Faith is as universal and intact, pure, as it should be, as God is. In pure God and pure truth, faith must be pure. Unalloyed, uncontaminated from any kind of monopoly, sense, possessiveness and belonging to. It is a bondage. Faith makes you free in that sense. But you have to choose your own principle. Whatever God you name, light, truth, your consciousness, you, your true self. In that, your true self, you must have faith. How can you doubt yourself? If you have to doubt, reason it out, analyze it, reflect upon it, discuss, come to a conclusion. And then on that conclusion, pinpoint your faith. That's it. And realization will be in your hands. I cannot give you that. But if you are lacking the conviction and the faith in your own self, in your own true self, who else can help you? Proportionately, very mathematically actually, to the degree you doubt God or yourself is the same thing. To the percentage degree you doubt yourself, you'll doubt even if God appears before you. As we have seen on and on as an experience. To the degree you are awakened, that you'll see God only to that degree. To the degree you are sleeping, that portion of God proportionally will be hidden from you. Even if He walks before your eyes, you'll miss it. Simply because we are beset, which we call normally ego, in such a way that the spirit is hidden. To the degree you're sleeping, to the degree your faith is less. If you're 20% faith, you'll see only 20% of your true self or of your God. Even if He walks before you, full and full blaze. Even if the light will shine like sunshine at the zenith, 12 o'clock noon, over your head, in full blazing sun, you'll see the light of the sun to the extent your eyes are capable, or to the extent your eyes are naked. If they are covered with glasses or any color, you'll see the sunshine accordingly. Same thing with your consciousness, eyes of your consciousness. You realize the truth and your goal to the extent you are awakened to it, your faith in it. Ultimately, the faith, even to the scientist, is a faith which gives them discoveries, actually not the mathematical calculations. I've said it many times, that if you read today, even right from Einstein or before that, even, and modern scientists further than Einstein, look at the most modern scientific discoveries and read their life stories and the formula, how they discovered it. You'll be surprised to know they were not by mathematical calculation, but by certain intuitions. A certain kind of, all of a sudden, flashed to them. It wasn't paperwork first. They did paperwork much though, but that didn't give them anything. By the time they got the discovery, as if it came from a bolt from the blue, as something they didn't think about even. Often people wonder how Einstein got that equation, famous equation of the speed of light. And he couldn't explain it. Even scientists today wonder how at all he stumbled upon that equation. Something in a scientist, in a sage, in a holy person, in a meditator, sometimes clicks. When that soul is more silent, peaceful, relaxed, all of a sudden, truth shines. Formula shines, an intuition is born. You cannot analyze it. Afterwards, you write books about it. But time, a discovery is made, realization is done. There is no logic or reasoning and calculation about it. You do not calculate or make a blueprint how to realize God. If you do that, you'll be just engrossed into philosophy about it. But pure faith, when you say, I do believe it, and have devotion on it, just appears before you. Or put it in other words, God and light are always shining, they are in you always. You only see them when you have, where faith is full. That's all. It's not going to come. What generally they mean, thy kingdom come, second advent, and so on, could be interpreted in different ways. Normally it means when you are awakened, it's there. Do you think Christ has ever left, or Buddha has left, or light has left? Or kingdom of God has ever rejected you and gone away back to heaven? It's always there within you. Pure existence is always within you. Consciousness, God, light, always, anytime, at the most sinful moments of your life and most virtuous moments of your life, God is always within you. Only sometimes shines, sometimes is not, only because our ego comes in the way. Me? If me is great, God is small. Surely. Both cannot be great. It's a seesaw problem. If one side goes up, other side goes down. When that comes up, Jack goes down and Jill goes up. When ego goes up, God goes down. When God goes up, ego comes down. It's always the seesaw case. The faith is required only because then ego otherwise won't tumble down. The me personality is no doubt powerful. But how much? Have we ever asked ourselves, how much me I can do with my all powers in hand? With all my talents, abilities, capabilities, how much I can even make my mind peaceful? How much I can create my peace and happiness around me wherever I go? How much? Everybody's hungry for peace and happiness. Our very personality, which is too much for me, cannot produce peace and happiness for me. Even that incapacity we see day in, day out. Problems arise, we can solve some, many we don't, we can't. Disease comes, we can't cure it much, in spite of medicines. Some things we of course do, but not everything we want to do. This incapacity is due to us. In spite of God being in us, light being in us, why we are so incapacitated? Why still we are helpless? Have we asked ourselves this question? One of the two is a myth. That is, either God is not within everyone, He's only in some special ones who already are in peace and happiness. That's a sign God is within them. And those who don't have peace and happiness, have problems, they're not able to solve, have no God in them, and God just does that way. Either we have to believe that way, but our very wildest imagination would not agree that God was within some and not in others. Wildest imagination would not believe it. Only factor remains, why is this? Some have peace, very few though, others have not. Or others want many things, they get something, but they don't. They can't control their son, daughter, wife, husband, brother. They can't make them, not that they should, can't make them as they want them to be. Or as you expect others to behave, they don't. You can't even regulate one person according to your own wishes. Have you ever seen this factor? Even your most loved and beloved ones, you cannot make them according to your image. So you try to do so. You try to imagine he or she should be as you want him or her to be. But you fail. You're bound to fail. Because for the simple reason as I see it, because you have not controlled yourself still. You have not even made yourself in your own true image yet. How are you going to make anyone else according to your image? It's a futile exercise. Therefore the failures. Very simple logic. If you had your full faith in you, I would tell you you can shake the whole world. I may be sounding poetical, but this is our experience. If you had 100% faith in you or in your God or in your spirit or true self, you could shake the whole earth. Yes, it's a crisis of faith that we are weak, that we have wars, that we have battles, any nation, or in individual man's failures, depressions, disappointments, missings, gaps, only because it's a crisis of faith. We have put the reasoning deity, the goddess, on the highest pedestal. The goddess of reasoning has some place, no doubt. It has some altar, but not the highest. Put the faith on the highest pedestal and prove me wrong. Something you choose, one thing, and believe thorough wholeheartedly in it. Give your heart and life and soul unto it. Do your other duties as a matter of course, not half-heartedly, but as a matter of course, and see the results. You can move the mountains. Even up to the point of death, whether it's Jesus or Saint Francis or anybody else, they will never swerve from their found-out truth. My Father is in heaven, he and I are one. Finished, that's enough. I've come to do my Father's duties on earth. With the Roman Empire, with the people, he didn't just care. You see, that's faith. You can threaten them, you can do anything to them. You cannot hear anything else from their mouth but their highest truths. This is faith. And we see the results. One person, meek Jesus, with no bank balance, no American cards, with no security social cards, with no insurance, he can move the world with one Buddha, with one Krishna, with one such souls. With no military behind them, what makes them to be so powerful? Have you ever thought about it? Not because they are religious, but their unshakable, unswerving faith in one God. In one principle, in one truth. They stood by it. Even decades after their death, we find the results growing. No other monarch, have you ever seen any other monarch, emperor, very powerful in our history, in history, as remembered and as powerful and as emulated today as an example, as these spiritual giants? Have you ever thought what makes it so? Or are we all brainwashed, foolish fellows, that you just follow the meek ones in the name of power? Because it's really a power. Spirit is the basic willpower, is the basic faith. It's greater than military, people, money, anything. And he didn't care for the kingdom of earth even. Why? Either he was stupid or he was something great. They offered him to be king of Jews. Buddha had a kingdom. And probably we could cite quite some other examples that they could have just been rolling into material luxuries if that was what would make you great. Not that we should forsake, not that we should sacrifice or renounce those necessarily. But certainly, one thing is indisputable, they are not the highest God and Goddess. If we get confused and distracted, it's only because of faith is divided. There's a precise answer. Make your faith one-pointed on what your goal is. You become unshakable King of Kings. And then do your duties. Who tells you not to? Jesus did his duties. Saint Francis did his duties. Kings did their own duties. Ministers do their own duties. Carpenter. Everybody does his own duty. That we should not change. But the change in consciousness is very necessary. And that will give you peace, happiness, joy, bliss, satisfaction. Make faith to the on the chosen ideal, that's all. It doesn't make you automatic robot kind of stone type of thing. It's not. Faith is conscious, actually. It's not blind. It's a very, very wrong phrase we apply to love, like blind love. It's just contradictory. Love and blindness do not go together. Love awakens you. Attachment blinds you. Love opens you up. Love is giving. Love is awakening. Love is satisfying. Possessiveness, attachment blinds you, makes you think, worry, plan, confuse. Go deeply, don't just see on the surface. See the results and apply it. Faith makes you bold. Attachment makes you weak. Worrying always. How to hold on to chair, how to hold on to security, how to hold on to the something which is going to die. It's always, it's not in the immediate sense, but in the long run, 2 decades, 3, 4 decades, results are these. Therefore, thou shalt leave all these things and go to forest. That's not what I mean. I mean, therefore, thou shalt be open and see truth as truth. Not the truth I give you, but the truth you want. What is your goal? Just see that. And apply that faith on that one pointed devotion and belief on that. See the results. You could shake the whole earth. You could avoid California earthquakes. I may be sounding poetic, but that's true. Science does that. Science can read the climates and weathers beforehand. A storm is going to come, velocity like this. Rain is going to come. Sometimes fails though. But they could do that. Science can predict things like that. You could do that. They do with the help of instruments. A spiritualist does with the sense of faith. He knows without instruments. His mind is the only instrument. Discovery is always made with faith. Einstein knew he's going to do this, he's going to do that. At least he was on it. Nobody could distract him. And he found one equation, he's great. There could be 1,000 equations. Apply your faith on your true self. Self-confidence to me meaning confidence in your true self, not in ego. Ego confidence is very shallow, very limited. It solves few problems, creates 10 problems more. Out of 10 things, you get 2-3 things and ego gets pampered and puffed up. I can do. And 4 things, 5th thing, 6th thing, they just don't happen. Ego gets lame. Confidence into the true self, your inborn heart, soul, that confidence we need. I'm not teaching you this, how to avoid the energy crisis. That's not my subject matter. Energy is abundant in the universe. I don't think it's shortage anyway. But that's a different subject matter. We are concerned with the spiritual realization. How to find out your true self. Know thyself who you are. Put the faith and you will know who you are. And if you know who you are, what you are, you'll know everything else. It's not philosophy, it's the spiritual truth. If you know yourself, you'll know everything else. If you don't know yourself, anything else you want to know will be unending process of seeking but not finding. Whether it's through zoology or geology or economics, or ethics, or aesthetics, botany, biology, the unending process of never reaching the end. Process bring it back. If you know that original thing from which the universe is made, you know the whole universe. This is what they mean, know thyself. If you know the very basic property, a very basic factor from which the universe is made, you know the secret of creation, and therefore you know the whole creation, or whole universe. This was meant by the statement, know thyself. If you know yourself, you know everything. Know self meaning not mind only, not psychology only, not psychiatry, beyond it. Your true self, inborn heart, soul in you. Know that, where lies the kingdom of God. You'll know everything. Then all the zoology, botany, biology, and so on and so forth, astronomy, astrology, are contained into it. It's the simplest of seeking. Have faith in your true self, it is there. Have faith in your light, it is within you. Kingdom of God is within you. Have faith, don't doubt it. Don't question it. But if the questions do arise, doubts do arise, try to solve them first. Try to satisfy them. Once again you are convinced about that's within you, close your eyes, bow down to your God, beyond it. This in other words is called meditation. Meditation where there are no questions, where there are no doubts, where there are no apprehensions or reservations, that's called meditation. But if you have doubts, reservation, apprehension, that's called thinking. We have heard about it. Thinking is not meditation. Meditation is where thinking ends. Meditation begins. There's no back thought, there's no reservation. If it is there, you're not meditating, you're thinking about office duties, cupboard, closets, dressings. That you think, of course. How to make closet, how to make dresses, where to go, how to plan things. That's fine, use your thinking. But when you be on your true self, on your God, meditate. Don't think. Don't question Him. If you can do that, you'll find it. Meditation leads to realization of oneness with God. And faith leads to realization. Thinking may lead to faith one day. But that's up to you when you finish the game. In the meantime, we're busy with games of the mind. Those games are pleasant. Some are unpleasant. That's it. But that's not realization. The kingdom of God within you, or thy kingdom come on this earth as it is in heaven, will not be by thinking, sir. It will come by faith. If you understand, this is pure religion. I'm talking intellectually, but really, I wish I could talk without intellect about faith. But that will be so simpleton that hardly you will buy it. Naturally, I have to put it in the garb of thinking and reasoning. Otherwise, be thou as thine God is in thy heaven. Be unto his own image by simple faith. Period. Can you buy this simple religion?
1: Yeah, it's free.
0: Yeah, it is. It is. It is.
2: Is faith grace? I mean, where's that faith? Is it inborn? Or how do you get it there?
0: Okay.
2: Way?
0: Yeah. Therefore, we prescribe, let's say, good works, prayer, meditation, yoga practices, going into natural quiet places, hearing satsangs like these, so that one day your heart is touched and the faith will be born. Easy? The day your heart will be touched, faith will be born. But if heart is contaminated with so many things, excuse me to use the word contamination, compared to the purity of God's splendor, all else is contamination. Is a revolutionary thought, but it's true. Compared to the purity or radiance of God, everything else is contamination. In other words, we call it impurities. Therefore, when I say your heart will be touched, that means you'll be pure in heart. That time faith will be born. Faith cannot be born in a person without heart being pure. It's a price we have to pay. With the impure heart, you cannot have faith. You can have thinking, though. Thinking can still be levied upon the garbage, but not the faith. Faith must rely upon the purity of heart. And heart cannot be touched unless you get that tinge of purity. So this way the faith awakens in you. It is within you, though. Because God is within you, naturally faith is within you. It couldn't be from outside. Where from the grace comes. Now, let's see how the grace works. Unfortunately, or fortunately, God has a very bad habit. One only. He wants to always peep out in you. Want always to come out in you, manifest and express. He always wants to be, you know, interfering as if with you. That's a bad habit of God. He peeps out. And when you allow that peeping out of it, that's called grace. No other grace he could do. He's always there. He wants to catch you every time, hey, man. You know, that's his grace. It may be at time pleasant, may be unpleasant, looking like interference. But either way, it's a grace. How? When his grace is pleasant looking to us, seemingly at times, we call it grace. And when it is unpleasant, but interfering something, but it's still a grace, we call it blessing in disguise. But nevertheless, it's blessing. Because God could do otherwise. That's the only thing he could do. He wants to peep out. That is, he wants to manifest. In other words, from his end, we call it manifestation. From our end, we call it realization. Our realization of God is his manifestation into us. Okay? The same thing. From his side is grace. From our side is faith. Faith brings grace. Okay? The same thing, though. From our side, we say purity of heart, making it relaxed, making it simple, clean. From his side, what? Making the plane ready to manifest, that's all. This is landing ground. You need the airport for the plane to land. An airport has to be clean, the runway. If you put 10 or 5 small and big planes on the runway and allow the plane to land, what will happen? Accident. You have to keep runway clean. God is going to land. It's a very little small thing, you think? He should land in any garbage? A garbage of untruth, jealousy, prejudice, selfishness, attachment, clingingness, so many kinds, hostilities, competitions, cutthroat policies. Though in the name of competition. And God is going to land in that kind of garbage. Now garbage, I am using the word because that's the most modern word. In old English they used the word impurities. With all those kind of things, God, thou shalt bless me. Actually it's a reverse policy. And God tells us, thou shalt be pure. And we are telling, under all circumstances, God, thou shalt bless us. As if he's unconditionally surrendered unto us. You see, ego thinks this way. Reverse the policy. Let the ego merge and melt. What will we think? God, thou art pure. I am impure, no doubt. Make me pure. You know, this will be the prayer. Ego will humble down. It will understand, it won't demand, it won't claim, it will just be humble and ask God, not ask, ask a prayer. Pray to him. God made me, make me humble, make me pure, make me worthy. I don't demand, I don't claim. And when I become pure, he's bound to come. It's not a challenge, it's just a base ready. And when the simplicity and purity are born, the faith is born, and so on and so forth. Grace is there. He just lands. Landing meaning manifestation. The light shines in you. How to grow in faith? We have said these practices, attending such companies, study about it, talking about it, remembering about God, while doing your duties. Do not make any other thing higher than your God. Do other things. Don't put them in the highest pedestal. Faith is one thing only. All other things subservient or working towards that end. If you make that life sublime, that's fine. If not, life in the heaven could be miserable.

case you the plane fails, you know, just in case something goes wrong, how could you save yourself? Just faith to him. And not being dogmatic. It gives such courage and boldness and fearlessness that in any condition you can stand alone. Say, still I'm alive, earth is there, God is there. Start from the scratch. That will be the language at that time. I don't mean it should come to that, but in just in case, you know. But don't take faith very lightly. No reservations either between you and your God. There are so many masks and shields and games. He sees everything, he's omniscient, so we cannot kind of deceive him anyway. Be plain, simple, open to him. Unto your true self, spirit within you. Be very simple, open to it. Plain. And see the things. About your games and hidings and shields, masks, he sees everything. This is faith. Now this may make your simpleton looking into the eyes of those others whom you call worldly. But I don't think we should care for that. If you care for God, you don't have to care for anything else. We do care for many other things because we don't care for God. Now, by not caring for others, let me explain. I don't mean being careless and unattentive to others' things. No. Caring for others I meant at the cost of God, at the cost of divine, the light. If you care for many other things, eventually those are not your securities. I can bet about it. Anything else other than God and light if you're caring for eventually will not save you. I can bet upon this idea. For the time being, probably, yes. They're not the eternal securities. Nor they are even lifelong securities. Therefore, they are not worthy to be securities. No, this is simple logic. May God, make light, the spirit, your true self within you, the main security. See, it's done eternally. It's an immortal position. You try it. We have tried it, no? I'm talking from my own, whatever you call it, human language conviction. Truthfully realization. Okay? It's not the language of a missionary, be sure about it. Try it. Have full faith in your true self, in your God within you. Stand on it. Make it that perfect security for you. You'll never lose it. And we'll never lose anything. There'll be no fear in your life, no anxieties in your life, no worries in your life, no depletions. No dullness, no forgetfulness. You know, all these are diseases. No hidings, no untruths, no make skin shapes. Same face, same devices. You don't have to. This they called in the biblical language as a simplicity of heart. So faith must be born. There's no other. I couldn't find any other way. Shraddhavan labhate jnanam. It's famous Sanskrit aphorism. Shraddhavan labhate jnanam. Those who have faith shall realize. The same thing. Forget whether it's 20th century or 18th, it makes no difference so far God is concerned. So far your light within you is concerned, it makes no difference whichever century you are living in. Only details of food and race and buildings, those details go on changing, we call civilization. The mode of dresses, living, food, buildings, these constitute civilization. Thought, of course. Change of thought constitutes civilization. But change of thought again a thought. It's not realization. Faith is beyond thinking. Where thinking ends, faith begins. When you reasoned it out and ended reasoning at a certain circumference, the region of faith starts.
It's beyond religion even. Excuse me to say this. Once your true faith, awakened faith is born in you, you are beyond religion. Then you come into the world of the spirit. And that's what he said, your rebirth, second birth unto the spirit. Faith is just at the end of all this, what you call thinking, analysis, planning, worrying, beyond it. Where you light your true self is the soul security, where you don't play games, where you don't hide, where you have no complexities and confusions, you don't have to prove something in order to be seeming good. A faithful one has not to prove anything, he's just nakedly faithful. It's clear. The runaway is clear, you just land. That one, when is born, you're beyond religion. Beyond thinking, beyond religion, into the world of the spirit. And there you'll feel the joy, the freedom, the peace, the love, humanity, all humanity. Earth will look heaven to you. Wherever you go, it will be heaven for you. That's the kingdom of heaven on earth as it is in heaven. Meaning, wherever you go, it will be heaven. Wherever you go, it will be peace, joy, love, compassion, oneness, in good faith, sharing. Not competition. You see the point? There you won't have to try to save your chair position, signing few checks. World dies only signing few checks. You can pity me. Not that they should not sign the checks. Sign the checks, as many as you get. But do not make that as a deity on your pedestal. No wealth, fame, position can make you great. Therefore thou shalt sacrifice all these things, I do not mean. Therefore thou shalt not pay your attention much as you are paying now on such things. Divert your attention on your true self. Know thyself first, who you are, and when you know that, you'll know everything. And there will be no restlessness in you. There will be no confusion. You will get all answers. It's not me giving you answers. You will get from you. This does not take away your business or job or home or kitchen or bathroom or bedroom. Those things shall be maintained as they are here, as they are in heaven. I don't know, in heaven. I don't think they are flush system. I don't think in heaven they need this kind of electricity. The light is always shining. There will be always joy, there will always freedom, day and night, anywhere. There will always be no weakness, no fear, no anxiety, no doubts. And that's freedom. Freedom is not from my wife or from my husband or from my this and that. That's not freedom. That's simply a kind of, if you allow me to say, escape. Freedom from these, freedom from fear, freedom from anxiety, freedom from doubt, freedom from worries, which sap our energy. Freedom from such things which blur our consciousness, which cover up our consciousness. Freedom from such things. Where you really feel free. Otherwise, all the life, do you know, we're not fighting for freedom actually, otherwise. Apart from the spiritual way, we are not fighting for freedom. So-called fights for freedom, you know, are what? Defending the prisons. It may be a very unbelievable statement. The name of freedom, we are trying to defend the prisons, or pet prisons, cherished, some possessivenesses, belongings, attachments. The name of freedom, we are trying to defend prisons, which have created these havocs of mind, impurities. The tug of wars, the frictions, the restlessness, the quarrel, the war.
But if you really want freedom, freedom has to be from these barriers, self-created, self-imprisoned anxieties, fears, worries, restlessness, hostilities, which sap our energy, or curtail, cripple our consciousness. Once you're free in yourself, you're born into the Spirit. That's true. That's your God. Be reborn into the Spirit. This is purely your heritage. It's purely your thing which is not then to come in 2000 years AD. It is always with you. The second advent of Christ, even if it happens, which I don't doubt, but that doesn't mean that everybody is going to be Christ-like. It's a help. Second advent of Christ is a help, as first one was. It's up to us to take benefit of it or not, to use it or not. We still could be ignorant again. If he goes back, we just put the blanket on sleep. Next 2000 is third advent. We could easily be complacent, as we were 2000 years back or 5000 years back. As you and I have to awaken, therefore the advent of Christ or Buddha will be useful, or of Krishna, or of any such enlightenment. This you have to usher into by your own consciousness. And when thou shalt be reborn unto the Spirit, when thou hast loved thine God with all thine heart, mind and might, when thine hearts have become pure, when thou art born with simple faith, that thou shalt be reborn into the Spirit. And thou shalt do thine duties more perfectly, more successfully, more joyfully, more lovingly, and more really, without doubting or planning about it. And that's called, in other words, life divine on earth, individually or collectively. Faith could give you all this, don't doubt it. Else you will try and try and try. Marry, divorce, go on doing it. Beget children, 1, 2, 10, no children. Have $10,000, 20, 1 million, 10 billions, and no money. In all the conditions. Increase your friendships, memberships, or decrease it to zero. In all these conditions, still you will be wanting. You will still be unfulfilled and dissatisfied. Because thou hast not known what thou art. And if thou don't knowest what thou art, then how shall thou ever know anything else? Now you have forgotten that you were thou, now you are you. It's a demotion. In some age we were thou, now we are you. And when thou hast fallen from thine heaven, thou shalt be called you on earth. What else? It's a simple semantics. To make one goal as your burning zeal and have faith in it. You'll see the results. I'm not giving you any my God, okay? Even if I had, I wouldn't. But that will be blasphemy. But God cannot be given. It's a simple truth. It has to be realized within you. Do you think if God would be given, a light was givable in that way, Christ would have done, Buddha would have done, many enlightened people would have done it. They would have just given you in pocket and go home. It's not givable. I shouldn't give you false hope. You have to realize by your purities and by your faith, we show the way, that's all. Your master gives you guidance. The prophets give you, show the way. He's the truth, the life, and the way for you. Sure. But you have to tread on it. Go on it with your faith and purity of heart. You call him Christ or Buddha is immaterial for me. Truth, light, your true self, God, divine, to me are just synonyms.

any name to it. It's up to you. And that's within you. They're right. Even scientists will say today, whatever they may find, molecules, protons, photons, and sotons and gotons, whatever they are, ultimately whatever the cell is and then beyond it, and whatever the really last point of atom could be after bifurcations, that is within everyone. We are made of that. No? The ultimate factor, the ultimate secret factor of our existence must be the same for all. So scientists will put some different name now on it, some different label on it. And they'll say, we went through all the beings of a man, through x-rays and bifurcation analysis and through telescopes and these microscopes. We didn't find God at all. He wasn't there. Then you ask him, what did you find then? Oh, that's called, you know, that photon or whatever the ultimate may be. Oh, that. I said, that's it. I call that God. That's all. Don't fight on words. It's the same thing. We were talking about this long back. That time they didn't know what photon is. They didn't know. They knew God. What's wrong with the word? They're changing semantics only. You call it energy. That's all. Light. That doesn't matter. Consciousness. Well, therefore, there is no God. I say there is consciousness. That's what they call God. That's fine. Do not pay much importance to the wordings. Words are necessary, but not the ultimate. Ultimate is that within you, that innermost something, your spirit, your soul, your God, the very deepest center of your being, around which everything grows, goes around. There's a center of the circle. But if you are revolving and rotating all the time, wandering to the circle, and not being conscious of the center, we say you're confused. You're ignorant. And come back to the center, still you may revolve though. But the center doesn't revolve. Finding out your center, your true identity, to use the modern language, that's God. You may call it any name. True identity, true self, light within. And that's grace. It's not I'm giving you, you see, it's within you. We call it grace just to be humble. That's your heritage. You know, see the vocabulary of words. It's your heritage. It's your true right. Is your true self, but we call it grace just to be humble so the ego tumbles down a little bit. Because if ego grace, becomes great, you know, who is going to realize? So we call it grace, just to be humble. It's your heritage, it's rightful position, it's your true identity.

0: What you do?
1: You mean what practice you do?
0: Hmm?
1: Well, in the morning it's kind of not so hard.
0: And then?
1: Work gets finished about 12:30, so I'll sleep.
0: Hmm.
1: And perhaps I'll leave, you know, so sometimes in the evening.
0: Mm-hmm. What times do you get angry? Is there any time, fixed time for it?
1: Usually when I'm nervous and frustrated.
0: Hmm.
1: No time of the day though.
0: But daily happens at least once?
1: Some seem to think so. I wouldn't put it daily though.
0: Averagely. No, I don't mean to accuse you, but but when you get angry, do you get angry at yourself or at others? Normally at others, I suppose. That's easy.
1: Yeah,
0: easy to
1: blame myself.
0: Yeah. Mm-hmm. Do you ever get angry at me?
1: Well,
0: and what do you do? Abuse me? What do you do?
1: I wouldn't say abuse.
0: Find fault with.
1: Well, there's one point in particular.
0: At least at that blessed moment of your anger, you can see my imperfections. That's the right time to see the imperfections of others. Not only me, but of anyone, I suppose. You know, what is the best time to see the imperfections of anyone? Anyone other than you, I mean. Quite magnified when you clearly see imperfections in this. The time you're angry, the time you're frustrated, time your selfishness is not appeased, the time things are not going along according to your wishes. No? Those are amplified periods, scientifically speaking. When do you see your faults, if at all they are there, I mean, if they happen to be there? I mean, there are not many major, some minor things. I mean, yeah. When do you see those?
1: Usually it's afterwards.
0: Hmm?
1: After I get angry?
0: Hmm. Then you see yourself.
1: I see that.
0: That's an anticlimax, though. Hmm. Is there any way to avoid to see that? To get relieved? So that you don't see your things. I mean, so that you feel happy, you know? Everything's okay.
1: Well, it's better to get over.
0: How to avoid seeing that? How to avoid seeing what you are? So that you don't get frustrated?
1: That doesn't seem to be the solution.
0: No? If you unidentify with yourself, with your personality, will that solve? Okay. How do you solve that then, when you see yourself normally? Mm-hmm. I just let it go.
1: Well, I should think most of the time I try to at least hide it, or you know, not do it. But, usually it's a struggle.
0: Mm-hmm.
1: Like part of the time, just try to relax.
0: What about if you let go your faults? How about that? It does fine. Try practice that. Okay. Hmm. That's the most latest and modern technique. Let go your faults and magnify the faults of others. How does that work? Try if that gives you peace. Criterion is there. If it gives you peace, it is okay. If you feel peaceful, or if you feel relaxed, or if you feel kind of joyful, or if you feel a kind of light, no problem, okay? Problems are heavy. Without problems, you're light. If it makes you so light, it's okay, nothing wrong. How How to let go? You've heard it millions of times. What would you let go? You have to let go your faults. Do you agree with me? Good. Let's see if that works. Practice for 1 month. If it doesn't work, then what will you do?
1: Try for 2 months.
0: Do you know the ultimate knowledge, the absolute, whatever you call it, it's as light and easy and simple as we're talking now? If I come out bombastically and give you fine oratorical knowledge, you know, going from right one page to last page of the Bible. That's not necessary. This is how it is. Whether you understand it or not, but I'm trying to convey. It's just like this. That if you're so simple, honest to see, you know, even if you're wrong, it's just like that. But if you make any structure upon it, you make it heavy. Now I can come out with that also, which will make you heavy, you know. But that's the way to see. Just simple, it's very easy. Let go your faults, pounce upon faults of others and magnify them. Under that shelter, you'll be saved. And I'll pronounce myself as Savior. The latest technique. You see, that's a good, what you call, shock absorber, a kind of safety valve. That if you magnify the faults of others, that gives a rescue from seeing yourself, which is not good to look at, but whichever side is good to look at, magnify that in you so that you don't see the good of others. That will be shelter. Do you agree with me? No. He is mixed up. Do you agree? Do you know many people do like this than otherwise? And what majority does must be a rule. Now he's confused. Do you know majority of people in the world try to see their own good magnified and others good down and faults of others more and faults of ourselves less? Under this, you see yourself good. There's a positive thinking. And majority does. And what majority does is always right. Do you agree with me? What is the truth now in this? I'm trying to Zen Roshi, you know. Okay. What's the truth you are seeing in this kind of thing?
1: To be more honest and responsible for my own actions.
0: And others?
1: Well, at least be patient.
0: Because they are doing wrong to you.
1: Well, I was thinking more like, if I can't even deal with my own faults, not to condemn others, you know, for theirs.
0: That's the truth. But first you agreed to let go your faults. You didn't understand, I think. You thought I'm telling you the technique, how to get released. You can't take away, meaning you can't run away with your Buddha like that. Let go your faults, you know. You have to pay the price. Either pay the price or grace of God helps you. One of the two. Even to win the grace of God, you have to do something. Okay. So you can't let go, can you? Under any circumstances, can you let go your faults? Yeah. It just never works. Either you pay for it or grace of God helps you. But whenever grace of God even helps you, you have to be open to receive it. There are two factors. One, to win over the grace of God. When it comes, then you have to receive it also. Meaning you be so open that you do receive it. In short, what I mean is, does the grace of God help you under all conditions in the sense that even whether you are open or not, can you receive? No. If it comes to you, don't receive it. Second time, third time, tenth time, then what happens? Do you think grace of God should be wasted? Let's see, sun is shining. I had given this example before. The sun is shining, blazing. You are in your house or a room. You have few windows or doors. Such a thing, big sun, the life of the solar system, without which we couldn't live physically, and gives us everything, right from milk and corn to clothes and life like oxygen and so many things like that. Even the very house, which is built up, couldn't be built without sun. If sun was not existing, this wouldn't be possible either. Okay. Even then, do you know such a big thing called sun on which we exist? You can shut it off if you don't want it. Just close the doors and windows. Put the curtains on. You can do it. You know? Grace of God lets the sun shine. You could shut off, though it's a big thing. But you have a power as a man, as a free will, to shut it off if you don't want it. Then consequences are yours. Either truth or consequences. You have to stand for that. But you have a free will to deny it if you want to. You know? But also you have free will to open it. Not only open the doors and windows to let the sunshine come in, but you can just go out of the house and just bathe into the sunshine. That's also freedom. Either way. So if you don't receive the grace of God, is it God's fault? You have to open yourself, even to receive the grace. Because if logically speaking, theoretically speaking, if we could, but God is so powerful, even if we are not open, even if we may not be deserving, cannot God just pour on us or in us? He simply cannot. He would not. Then if he could do that and would do that, supposing, possibly could, but suppose if he would do, then what are you? You see? You have no, that means faculty of denying or accepting it. If you didn't have that faculty of denial and acceptance, that means you are just a stone. You are not a conscious living being. Then you have no free will. You're a conscious being, you are made from God, of God, by God, and you're image of God. Let's say you're divine, you're a conscious being. If you're a conscious being, God simply couldn't overrule your free will, you see? Also, you may have free will to have the sunshine, but what if you close the doors and windows? You see, there are steps now. You mean, for God is so powerful, he can smash the doors and windows and just come in. Yeah, he would do it again, provided he overrules your free will, free choice. This is basically given to the creature. What if you choose to see the other's faults magnified and yours covered up? You have a free choice to do that, if you, but consequences are yours. What if you don't condemn others, only see your imperfections? Verily, then you can see that too. That's your choice. What I mean in a nutshell, you have you perfect free choice. But the way you use, you get the results. And after you get the results and effects, then the chain reaction follows. Then you get helpless at a certain later date. But you started that incapacity too. By using your free choice for certain things which made you incapacious. So if you be so careful and attentive and see yourself real clearly, it's a very simple matter as we are talking about. There are layers and layers within our mind fabric. You could divide it in three, you could divide it in seven, you could divide it in 12, you could divide it in 101. But you could hide yourself at any step, ladder of 101 or 1,000 or a 10 or 12. You could hide at any spot if you want to. You could go deep one step, 10 steps, 100 steps, and not see or see yourself. This free choice is yours. Whether you go to the bottom of your ladder of consciousness and see thoroughly, or you could just go to fourth or fifth or seventh or second and just surmise, this is it. And if anybody questions you, you may say, or objects it, or disbelieves you, you could just say, but that's what I know. I'm saying honestly. Again, there are degrees of honesty. Let's say a ladder is 101 steps. You could be honest up to the fifth. You could be honest up to the 40th. In either way, you could claim to be honest. But real honesty would be what? It should be absolute honesty. Are you going to the bottom of your consciousness, like even subconscious, and finding out where you are hiding? What I mean by this is, the criterion again is the same. If in spite of being honest, so-called honest for the time being, if in spite of being honest you still suffer, you still are miserable, you still are confused, you still are kind of in squeeze, tight corner, means you're not honest, as I would see it. If it's a real honesty, not so-called honesty, the result should be relaxation and light and peace, joy. That means you're thoroughly seen. That means other thing was your hiding. I'm honest as far as I can do. Now, it seems like a helplessness. But again, who creates the helplessness? Who creates? God? Would you blame God for making you helpless? If you could blame God for that, you are not then seeing God. In the sense, you're not recognizing God's attributes at all. If He can make you helpless, He is as faulty as you and I. And in that case, He is not worthy to be God and to be worshipped. But if you take God as omnipotent, omnipresent, blissful, merciful, just, wise, and so on, possibly could make you helpless. There's some other reason then. That your helplessness is coming from not seeing yourself thoroughly. Know thyself is dependent and is indispensable actually. Know thyself must depend upon your thoroughly seeing yourself as you are. If you do not see yourself thoroughly, how are you going to know yourself, who you are? Otherwise, in proportion to knowing yourself as now you are, you will know yourself in that degree. That is, in short, if you see yourself to the fifth or tenth step, then also you will know yourself up to that step. Beyond that is unconsciousness. The portion of your personality or being which is unconscious to you makes you see the truth up to that end only. And you declare this is the truth you know, this is the way you know. But that's no knowledge, because it's not thorough, it's not total, it's not up to the other end. So when you see yourself, open your heart to see honestly. It's so easy, very easy. And you'll see the problems which you were thinking are there will have the solutions clear to you, very clear. But honestly see yourself. To start with, see your faults and good of others. When God gives you that seat of judgment, then it's a different matter. Then you have to see the false and good. You know what I mean? A judge in the court has a duty and has a capacity and has a right to see the right and wrong of a person. Because that's his duty now, when you sit on the seat of judgment. But till you are not on the seat of judgment, you have no right to judge. It could be right, it could be wrong. Therefore we say, don't judge. Because, though, again, you have free choice, a free will to judge, but because your wisdom is faulty, it's not perfect yet, that you will encounter wrong things again. And by judging wrongly, you are creating new more karmas, and those will be bad, judging wrongly. What to say about other many other things like poison and things like that? Therefore, whenever you feel disturbed, confused, emotionally just break down, or kind of lost, feel there's enough garbage in you. There's no other way of seeing at things. There's inner garbage, there must be sticking garbage, which is bringing out all those things in us. Otherwise, by being very clear and pure and honest, you must enjoy peace and joy, must, and love and beauty. Truth and love live together. Truth and love live together. The more honest and truthful you are, the more loving you will be, and vice versa. The more loving you are, the more truthful you will be. They just go together. Not only truth for others, but for you first. Whenever we say, I'm trying to see myself, but I'm not able to see, for my experience, it is this, that I don't want to see. How can you say your home you don't know? Your mind is your home. Your personality, your being is your home. Your consciousness is your consciousness. Within your home are 4 rooms or 10 rooms. Would you say you don't know anything about your home? You know, if you care to. You can go around any room and see any corner, any closet, any bags, any boxes, underneath the beds, inside the fridges, inside your pantries and your, you know, whatever. If you choose to, you can open any closet and cupboard and see it thoroughly. If they are hidden and quite jumbled and confused and too much piled upon each other, even then you have right and freedom and strength to take them all out. See them, rearrange them if you want to, if you want all that garbage back. But when you say, I don't know what is in my house, you are simply saying, you are not going through it. You are not incapacious, you are not helpless to see yourself if you choose to. Your mind, your body, your vital, your emotional complex, if you care to go through, but you don't go to the closets and cupboards and open them only because you're afraid. They're so jumbled and confused and piled up on each other, so look so unarranged. It'll be a shame to take out things and see myself. No? That how the house I've arranged. So you don't want to see your mismanagement of the house. And then you say, I don't know what is there. But if you care to, but you say, I'm alone. How can I do such a big house? Has pantry, grocery, fridges, and garbage, and bedrooms, and bathrooms, and then laundry room, and then children's room, and the toy room, and the recreation room. There's so much there I can't do alone. Now how we, you know, go on finding one excuse after another. Okay, if you can't do alone, call for servants, maid servant, your wife, your children, or helper, or friend, or somebody you hire for the per hour. Yeah, that I could do, but you know, I have no time to do this thing. Again, the time question comes. We say, okay, time is eternal. God has given you billions of years. He's not limited your time. On the contrary, you are limiting time. He has given you unlimited time. Yeah, you're right, but I'm so busy with things. Okay, make this one of your business. On your agenda of work, at least put this one to see your house first. Then you know what is what. Otherwise, you'll go on buying things, grocery, every time you bring in. The man brings, and then the man opens the cupboard and say, honey, why didn't you tell me these were things in the cupboard already? You should have told me. Oh, I didn't know so many things are there. I don't know which crackers and cold cereals or hot cereals are there. Honey, you made a list for me. I brought it. You could have gone through your cupboard and find out what is there. Nobody cares to just go through that cupboard and closet. It's just kind of tedious to do that. But problem is that confusion when arises, disturbance of peace, worries, problems. It will force you to see anyway. If not today, 10 years hence, 50 years hence, it will force you to see. Miseries do force us to see. Misery is not a bad thing. I'm not happy about it either. Nobody likes misery, therefore I'm not happy about it. But inside I'm happy. You know, why? Because that's the only last step or last kind of instrument which makes you really see yourself. It is only when the bad smell, sticking smell, begins to come out of certain room that you feel now you should clean it. You know what I mean? Nobody likes music. Nobody likes bad smells. But when it comes to acute stage, then you begin to understand it. Don't think God created anything uselessly. If He created happiness, He created miseries only just to let you know that you are not trying to maintain your happiness. You should know how to maintain it also, the peace and happiness He gave us. If you don't, it goes on the reverse. And then that bad smell or pipe burst, or you are going on throwing the garbage through the wash basin into the tub, you never care where the hair goes through it or other garbage goes through it, you just let it go. Then the pipe gets choked up. Water doesn't go in, it rushes back. Then you have to call the plumber again. This makes you, this tells you now there was wrong things you were doing. Oh no, I was always right. I never threw anything in the tub or wash basin. I was just clean water was going through H2O without any other addition to it. I don't know how this got choked up. As God went through and just blocked it, He's hiding in that pipe to choke the water. That's how we mean. It's simple. Knowledge is not too complicated. It's just simple. There's something must have gone there. That's logic. And who threw it? Is it Jehovah came or Jesus Christ came and did it? Your master came from somewhere and did it? After all, who choked it? Those who are using it. Simple factor. Maybe you, maybe your wife, maybe your child, maybe your friend, maybe your guest. Somebody has done it. Somebody has done it. Our guest might have done it. We never do it. You know, kind of that. Try to see. The fact remains that you have done it. Now you clean it. You call it tedious, calling plumber, opening the whole pipe, and again this expenditure. That problem then you are kind of inviting. But from the beginning, or from your consciousness, if you carefully use it, there are things and things available in the market which you could put on the basin or the tub when you use it. Nothing would go through, except water. I'm not trying to sell those commodities, but just an example. Just an example, you could be careful, you could be cautious, you could be judicious, you could be fairly honest about it. You know? This is simple. And every prophet said, including Jesus the Christ, and including Muhammad, let be peace on his head. What? Just be simple, hearted, that's all. Be simple as children. It's very simple. If we do not speak the philosophy, but would just speak in a very day-to-day common knowledge things, is such. It doesn't need a very high philosophy. All the great prophets spoke in parables, or very simple truths. Don't think wisdom is just too intricate philosophy at all. On the contrary, there's another intellectual garbage. Excuse me to use the word, though. The more you entangle into philosophical outlooks, the more you miss the truth. You can argue with me this point. Though I certain sometimes do use philosophy, this only for your curiosity. Because our brains sometimes are brained into philosophical outlooks. Naturally, we have to give you philosophical lectures. But if you believe me, truth is just simple children's language. Truth is one absolute. God is one. He is in everyone. Be honest, be truthful, simple at heart, and see the light. Finish. That's the wisdom. It's not philosophy. Now, somebody will say, oh, but in Christianity they don't teach us that. In Buddhism they don't teach us like that. Or Hinduism teaches like that. Or Zen Buddhism says something else. And this is comparative study of the religions and comparative study of the philosophy. And you know, after all, we have to understand many things. If you have to understand many things, you are missing the very one thing only. Where philosophy begins, realization ends, or rather stops. And where philosophy ends, realization begins. I'm not against philosophy, I'm simply saying that that's complexity, intricacy you don't need. He wouldn't have said, be blessed by being simple at heart. Because that's the only thing which can give you joy and love, nothing else. Any intricacy is complexities, games and tricks of the mind. Disturb our peace and joy and love and harmony. Whether it's a husband and wife, whether it's a guru and disciple, or whether two brothers or two neighbors, it always disturbs you. If you are going to give prestige and respect to the modern civilization, saying that's much higher than primitive days, could be only judged through one analysis. Does it give us more peace, joy, love, more harmony, more satisfaction? If yes, fine. It's certainly better. If not, do not try to cling to something like an effigy only, kind of shadow. Any time was modern at its own time. Don't forget it. Any time at its own time was modern. But when you make it comparison can only be done through these criterions: peace, joy, love, harmony, satisfaction, you know, all these such things, freedom. Are you feeling more free? If yes, you're right. Are you feeling more joy, love, harmony, peace? Are you loving others more? Are you finding a better world? If yes, certainly better. Go by this criterion. So I'm not judging, you're not judging, we're going by the principle. Then whatever the life pattern is justified if those things are progressing. But if those things are diminishing, then our pattern of life is to be changed. And changed to what? Maybe more modern than this, who knows? It's not necessary that what we are doing as the last rung of the modernity. It could be just one level in between. There could be still modern evolutions further. Yet as that in the retreat we were talking about. You could be Superman, and you don't need then civilization of the man. You see? Comparatively speaking again, let's say those are primitive days. Now we are civilized, which is a debatable point though. But let's say with due respect to the modern intellect and rationality, let's assume that the modern trend is higher than so-called primitive time. Okay, even then, even if we assume this, let's say, then this is not the end either. There are something higher than this again, and to that level, this will be primitive, or nonsense, or useless, or something lower than that. You see, by the same logic we must understand, if we are thinking this is much better than those primitive days, 2,000 years back or 5,000 years back, pagan days or those kind of uncivilized things, where they ate snakes and frogs, okay. And suppose we now eat cows and monkeys, no monkeys, either. Whatever. If this is better than this, by the same token, we should generalize that there's, if something better than this, we should grow to it. You could be Superman. You don't need these civilizations, but if you need these also, quite respectable, but are you feeling more joy, peace, harmony, strength, love? You know what I mean, better world? If yes, it's fine. If not, let's rethink whether the prophets said sensible things or nonsense. Or did they say just things for those days only and not for the future to come? Probably, in my humble experience, prophets did, or sages or the great men did say both ways. There are certain statements they made which hold good for all times to come. There are other statements which hold good for the time being. The things which they said and hold good for the time being, we call customs, culture, and so on. And the things they said, truth for all times to come, will be applicable, or called absolute truths. They do not change from people to people, nation to nation, time to time, or any sex to sex, meaning male to female. It doesn't change. The eternal truth they talked about is always the same. The things which do change, those are relative to the terms. Only this is the distinction. And in that category, if we see whatever they said, if they have absolute application, whatever modern we may be, will be always primitive to that experience. When they said, be simple at heart, honest, truthful, and see the light within you, kingdom of God within you, Buddha is, you can be Buddha. Light is within you. you are Brahma. They mean the absolute truth. Will any time any modernity or rationality supersede it? At least logic says no. There are certain things you can change. A mode of clothes, mode of food, mode of houses, mode of living, a mode of working, business, commerce, mode of politics. These things probably change from people to people, culture to culture, and so on, and time to time. But absolute divine truth cannot change. We cannot deceive that. Grace of God is a classical point. Grace of God is absolute thing. If you believe in God, of course. We cannot play with it. We cannot deceive it. We cannot afford to close to it, you know, without losing it. You have to see the truth of the ultimate principle, the reality. If you accept that as your pole star, then you can furnish the whole life accordingly, even modernity. So there's no gainsaying that sofa is certainly necessarily better than the floor, or floor is better than the sofa set. That's kind of useless discussion. Point is, are you furnishing everything, whatever you want to or don't want to, according to the absolute goal you've chosen? And then reread the words of the prophets, other sages, other masters, and see if those are correct or not. And then follow it. You'll see a sameness among the truth among all religions, among all peoples, among all times. Exceptions only where the language is kind of disagreeing with each other. It's only language problem, what they call semantic problems. Otherwise, basically, there is no difference, except outer cultural differences. When I say you want to see yourself, whatever you are, whether you're a Christian or a Hindu, man or woman, or sinner or virtuous, old or young, dark or white, whatever you are, you have to see as you are, in order that you know what you are ultimately. To know thyself, you must know what you are today, now and every day. If you are avoiding seeing yourself as you are, you are avoiding knowing thyself. It's a perfect logic. If you do not know how your house is at this moment, your bedrooms, bathrooms, closets, and groceries, and pantries, and kitchens, and whatnot, playing rooms. If you do not know as they are, you wouldn't even refurnish them as you want it to be. How can you refurnish your house as you want by remaining as a house it is? You see, it's a simple parable again. If you keep the house as it is, and also want to furnish the house according to your dream, how could you do? You have to dismantle those or rearrange those things if you don't want them. But if you like those things as they are, that's fine. Then the question you could ask, is that healthy for you? Is that sanitation for you? Or is it quite hygienic for you? Is it what you want, as you are? Do you like yourself as you are? Are you in peace and joy and harmony? If you are, don't change anything. That's fine. If it's not okay, then rearrange. And you have to rearrange by changing those things. Now, in spiritual language, changing these things are called renouncing. That's all. Our detachment. You don't want to give up, you know? You don't want to let go. You want to remain those things as well as something like a white sheet or a silken bed sheet to put on there to look something different. You have to take out those and rearrange. Unless you say, as you are okay, then it's fine, no question. But if you are not satisfied with yourself, then very simple childlike logic would say, something is wrong there. Or be satisfied with you as you are. With utmost respect, I'll agree with it. If you're not satisfied, then rearrange. This rearrange needs your let go, honesty, sincerity, practices, so that you bring house to your utmost up-to-date condition. That will make you Superman. Don't think by letting go or giving up you are going to be doomed. That's a modern malady, a misconception. Change can be lowered, degrading. Change can be elevating. Change itself has not to be abhorred or shunned. You have to change. This change meaning give up this level, go on this level. Giving up this level is generally, in traditional days, they call it renunciation. Don't be afraid of the word. We can use some other word. Like I was thinking that day. There are many people in the West, probably in the East too today, after modern education has gone there, they have the same disease. At least among the educated public, it's the same disease, what? They don't like the word surrender. I can see their point. It has been used since thousands of years. The surrender to God, surrender to your master, or to enlightened being, to the prophet, and so on. It's easy to surrender to the bygone prophets, like to Jesus and Krishna, because they are big, you know, great. They are known great. I mean, recognized great. They had their license plates. Okay. You can easily surrender to Jesus Christ, Krishna, and Rama, and Shiva, or Jehovah, or it's easy, you know. Because there are two points in it. Because they have a recognized license plate, so you have no fear, rather mistrust. And the reason is also there. Because they are physically not there, in your conception, I mean. They're not physically alive, so you have less fear of attacking on your ego. You're safe. They are not going to come now and crucify your ego anyway. So you're safe. You don't mind to surrender to them, you know, because it's a conception. Okay. Unless they will encroach upon your free will and come and do the job, but they don't. You know, without your cooperation, they don't. Okay. Then, to the living beings, the surrender, for example. The word has been associated more or less with defeatism. Because in the battlefields, when armies fought or fight, one army, when defeated, surrenders to the other. That has been a political word or usage of the word. Normally, therefore, we don't like this term, especially when you have been taught self-confidence from the very childhood. How to exist as a personality. And has been bred and bred and bred in such a way that it has formed your reality. Now, personality is your reality. Your beliefs, your self-confidence is reality. Your ego is a must. It's indispensable for a living. Okay. And someone comes, or some people come and tell you, surrender thine ego or yourself. You know, it's quite a contradiction. It's difficult to take it. I was thinking. One person gave me insight yesterday. Not insight in the sense, but I thought, I don't lose anything by changing the word. He said, I cannot buy this word surrender. I said, I understand. I quite sympathize with you, and nobody likes to do that. I mean, even I wouldn't like to do that. Why should I surrender? And I'm not surrendering at all. And you have a right not to surrender. But you have to achieve the truth and enlightenment, God of peace, or whatever. How will you do that? He said, I can be open to you. There's a word. I bought it. I quite like it. You know? In my insight, I couldn't see any different. I told that man, please, did I ever talk to you about word surrender? He said, no. And his wife said, no, he wants to clear his own kind of mind. I said, that's fine. And he said, I can be open to you. But he didn't know he was talking about the same thing. I said, if you're open to me, enough. I told him, enough. I'm happy about it. Forget about surrender. And then I pondered overnight. I said, why shouldn't I use this word onward now? Forget about word surrender. Thing is the same. I mean, you said, I tell you, you take H2O. You said, no, I don't, H2O. I don't mind having water. You know? I have no objection. Use any formula, though.

It is just total spiritual confidence. You know what I mean? Perfect confidence. Same thing. If you don't surrender but open up, then you're going to receive anyway. If you surrender, then also you're going to receive. It's just semantic problem sometimes. Whichever way you go, truth is the same. You can't change it. You can change the language only. Someone says, be purified, simplified, simple. You say, but no, life is so complex. I can hardly exist if I be simple. And all around is complexities and complications and intricacies and all these diplomacies. If I really become simple, Swamiji, I know it's the truth. Jesus Christ said, and he's my Father, at least not my Father, he's my Father's Son. I believe him. I know it's the truth. But you know, all around in this complexities and diplomacies, if I live simply, you know, people call me dullard, simpleton. I mean, impractical. I just can't exist. I'm isolated. You see, this is an excuse. Go further. Okay, I said, be complex with complexities. Be complicated with complicated. Be diplomat with diplomats. Does that satisfy you? No, it doesn't satisfy either. I said, you want solution or not? You want to keep it pending for 10 million years or what? How many more thousands of years you will experience or experiment the sayings of those sages? How many centuries you are going to still work upon those things? Yeah, that's the right question, you know, I'll think over. This is how the things get pending, because we're always avoiding being simple. The easiest thing is to be simple. Most difficult is to be complex. Not only difficult, but to come out of complexities is more difficult. It's easy to go in a trap, but to come out of the trap is more difficult. If you're simple, there are no traps. Only objection remains, and with due respect to that objection, is it by being simple we really become kind of insensible persons? Or being simple, do we really become nonsensical? Or we become impractical? Or by being simple, do we lose things which we need? These could be the only legitimate objections. That is the simplicity only to arrive at the divine kingdom, or it works in this kingdom too? It's a legitimate question. I've experimented it. I may be wrong, but my experience shows, yes, it works both ways. Ultimate victory is of the simple-hearted ones. Ultimately, they really rule the earth. Open up your history. Throughout the history of any religion, any nation, thousands of years back, till the history is recorded, and see those who ruled really the earth and whom we remember were simple-hearted or complex-hearted. Your history will show it. It works both ways. Only because while in the beginning you begin to be simple-hearted, you begin to lose. That's the first gear which makes you shudder. You get scared about it. Being simple, you don't fit in the society, you know. That is the only kind of first casualty, that you don't fit in society. But if you persist, Jesus said it, Krishna said it, Buddha said it, somebody has said it, you begin to practice this, that you will see, you'll be more practical. People will begin to respect you, worship you, maybe after years, probably. They'll begin to listen to you. They'll begin to, you'll get more things, even material I'm talking about, if you need them. Or you will get what you need. It works both ways. Jesus was impractical, but today we worship him. If he was impractical, we worship him. By complexities in our life, we have agreements and agreements and diplomatic agreements and treaties. Still we have no peace, whether personal or national. We don't have. We are hankering, we have passed resolutions about peace. It doesn't come. Passing resolutions is one thing, resolving it's quite another thing. You see my point? Having knowledge is one thing, knowing is quite another thing. Trying to be peaceful is one thing, being peaceful is quite another thing. Now, let's see, I repeat this in a very precise manner. Trying to be peaceful shows as if you're honest. Let's say, being peaceful. Is it not simple just to be peaceful? You see the point? It doesn't need any commentary. Doesn't need commentary. But being peaceful, okay. Having knowledge, you study books and books, which is not wrong. I am writing a book too.
you know, I would like you to read books till, you know, cost price of my printing comes out. Okay. Let's say you're trying to know, you're studying. It's a good thing, nobody will condemn it. You're trying to know, you're trying to have knowledge. Let's put it quite a little differently. Knowing. Knowing is what? What's knowing? Something to know, to knowing about it. Doesn't need a study. I'll use the word which Christianity, Hinduism, any Vedas, Bible have said it in different way. Trying to acquire knowledge needs a study, analysis, permutations, combinations, so many things. Knowing, if I were to know you, let's put a person, if I were to know you, I like to study, analyze, see your tastes, see your habits, your character, hear from others, try to notice you, try to relate to you, interpersonal sharing with you on all levels, you know, and then try to know you. We have done these things. Still you fail to understand that person after 5 years, 10 years, 2 years. Let's say if I were to know you, knowing you, what would you do? It's not a new technique. If I be one with you, I'll know you. They call revelation. It's the only way to know. What they call realization. Christianity calls revelation. Even Vedas have called it. That's the only valid process, or if you call it process. It's only the valid way, the Tao, to know. Any other methods you are employing may be looking honest. Now, excuse my word here. May be looking honest, noble, gracious. May be looking quite valid. But they don't give you what you want to know. Revelation does. Revelation comes by being one with that. Any amount of talk I will do for the water, try to explain, analyze, whatever. But you'll never know what water is unless you drink it. That's a direct revelation, if you want to know. Let's say being honest, or being peaceful and trying to be peaceful, or rather trying to understand what peace is, how to get it, you know, analysis of peace, bisection, dissection of peace. I'm trying to, you know, since 10 years I've been studying how to get peace so that I could give to others. Okay, fine. Looks honest, looks very gracious, looks very noble, looks very gratifying and social, human, everything. But does it take time to be peaceful? Being peaceful requires what? It has no commentary. Being peaceful is just being peaceful. Just does not comment. Loving, okay, loving someone, loving others. What analysis does it need? If you want to love someone, just love. It doesn't need commentary. While you're putting commentaries on it, trying to analyze it, understand it and explain it, you miss it. What you want to be doesn't need commentary or explanation. Please remember. If I'm wrong, you discuss. What you want to be just wants to be. Any commentary, understanding, analysis and discussion on that just misses it. Looks noble on the surface, honest on the surface. I'm trying to do since 20 years to be peaceful. If I were to comment upon, I'd say, you are not trying to be peaceful at all. You wouldn't have taken 20 years. You're trying not to be peaceful. That is what your thrust is. Oh no, Swami, who will not like to be peaceful? I said, well, everybody wants to be peaceful, you are not employing to be peaceful. You're trying to hold on to those things which are disturbing you. By wishing peace, you are still trying to do those things and resisting peace. And you still want to be what your things are, what you wish to be. You're resisting peace though you wish to have peace. At the same time, you're resisting it. You want to love someone. Oh, I tried my best. Sometimes I was successful, sometimes mostly I'm just failure. What's the problem? It's not me, that person also. He has to cooperate with her, she has to cooperate with me. The problem is, while you're loving, you're resisting also because you're expecting all the time that love should be reciprocated all the time. And then you miss again.

They're trying not to be. They're resisting it at the same time. But that we are not seeing because done always, mostly, subconsciously. Our resistance mostly is subconscious. On the surface, we need good things, peace, joy, freedom. But subconsciously, we resist because unless it is reciprocated selfishly, we don't want those things. You see my point? We always attribute the coin of selfishness to these things. Unless my peace, joy, love fulfills my selfishness, I'll resist even unconsciously. Go and think over this point. That how we do miss these things. Christ consciousness within everyone. Buddhahood is within everyone. Light is within everyone. Simple. We don't get it. I'm trying to get it. Sounds very nice. I'm meditating, I'm praying, I'm studying books, I'm going to the caves, I'm going to the deserts, I've surrendered to the gurus, on and on. And I've done charities, I've done many things, which due respect to all these things, problem arises, it still is not done. Are all those practices kind of hush-hush? Do those practices give or don't give? I've been trying since years. What makes me miss the real point? Let's say Christ consciousness or enlightenment or self-realization. What makes it miss? What happens is this. When you begin to practice things like these, many other things, good things like these, you become a practitioner. You become a practitioner. You miss the very goal about it. Not that you should not practice, but while practicing, we again forget the goal. Often it is the case, 99.9%. Not that you should not practice, you should practice. But if you could keep the goal burning before you, it doesn't take so much time. Light is within you, it could shine any moment, is within your home, switch is there. Your home has lights, switches are there, you don't know which switch to put on and off, if you care to. But you're not a certain position and conditions. You have conditioned yourself in such a way, you can't leave your bed and get up and on the switch. Either you're lazy, or you're busy with certain other play in such a way, you don't want to get up and do it. You see my point? You always excuse it like this. Otherwise, any second you could do it. It's called revelation. Revelation is all the time within you, at all times, at all spaces. But you miss it. Simply because you are resisting it. Whether you are conscious of it or not. The practices we do, of course, help us in breaking the resistances. But that's taking time. Breaking the resistance is taking time because how quickly you want is dependent upon you. It's very simple. It's revelation. If you want to have peace, be peaceful. If you want to have love and give love, just be loving. It doesn't need a technique. A process. I'm not against process and techniques, please. They're second best, no doubt. When you miss being loving, miss being loving, peaceful, miss being joyful, then naturally you have to fall upon the second best. Second best is practices, which involves time and space. 10 years, 10 births, whatever. But if you decide perfectly to be, is within your reach any second. And you decide without resistance. Any back resistance should not be there. No back doubt should be there in that revelation. God has kept such beauty in our creation that He has made that divine available to us without cost, without time, without efforts. I'm putting these words deliberately. It's without efforts available, without cost, without labor. There's no labor involved. On the contrary, He's kept that divine availability so easy and simple that if you care for it, if you have the will to have it, it's just readily available any second. He has kept that beauty in us. That whenever you want your kingdom back, it's yours any moment. Provided you're 100% decided about it, that is called simplicity. If you are seeking that simple-heartedly. My experience shows it doesn't make us suffer on material plane at all. On the contrary, it makes it more better world, more harmonious, more joyful.

loving divine life for all, not for one person alone. Those who got enlightenment, they were self-realized souls, prophets. Those who got perfected, they helped the world much better than anyone else. History shows us that they were not impractical people on earth. They, on the contrary, gave more peace and joy, the message of harmony, always righteousness. Only because they know that when you fulfill divine, you fulfill the earth also. But when you're tied up with the earth only and forgetting the divine, you miss both. The world becomes disharmonious, more clashes, more battlefields, more quarrels and tensions. In spite of having many, many material things, tensions may be there. In spite of renouncing, tension may be there. In spite of being charitable, tensions may be there. In spite of meditating, praying, hankering after pilgrimages, we still may be in tension, only because all those things we are doing for me, not for him. It's the crux of the problem. If you do the practices for him, it's easy. If you do practices for yourself, if you bisect and dissect, 99.9% you'll see this, that we do practice for ourselves, actually. Otherwise, it's a matter of overnight revelation. If you do practice for God's sake, for divine sake, for a spirit's sake, for life's sake, it'll shine. But all the time we are practicing ourselves. You know what I mean? This is the whole difference. The day you will twist it, you'll see it's very readily available. If you're doing for God, your ego has no place to exist. Now, this is your internal fear which makes you to do for yourself. This is called resistance. Resist the divine flow. It's a very second point. Since one flesh, you could do these things. When we say be humble, it's simply to reduce the ego. That's all. Humility itself is not the direct instrument of realization, though. There are many humble people who still may not be enlightened because they get stuck up somewhere. Humility is simply an instrument. But the greatest point is whatever you are doing, including the practices and the sin, are you doing for his sake or your sake? You're caught in tight corner. I'm not against practices. Are you doing charity for your sake or for his sake? Are you meditating for yourself? Surely, you can't deny the fact. If you are meditating for him or on him, I assure you he will come. Any moment. He won't know what is your technique. You think God has prescribed these techniques for us? He simply said, blessed are they who are simple at heart, for they shall see God. It's no technique. What's technique about it? You can't even write commentary about it, ABC. The more you write commentary about it, the more you miss it. You see, when you begin to write volumes on blessed are they who are simple at heart, for they shall see God, you are going into complexities. You are complicated. You see? Take the truth as it is. If you do for the divine, divine is there. But you are caring for the material world. Okay. You think God doesn't care for material world? Why he would create it? If he would not care for it, why would he create it even in the first place? He has done it, he knows what is material world. We will know it better if we touch the divine. If we make a union, yoga, with the divine, we'll know the world better actually. We fulfill the materialistic plane also much better. Then you will know what I mean by Superman. Not that man is to be condemned. When you transcend, don't condemn the lower stage, please. We are man now. We don't condemn animals for that sake. Or we don't condemn the plants or the minerals. When you become Superman, you don't condemn man. You just transcend. Then you'll see the God's beauty is much, much higher than even what you are thinking. His glory of creation, he knows how to exist. But when we touch that and be for him, of him, by him, you know, then this life is fulfilled much better. I repeat these common sayings mostly only because there's truth in it. Seek your divine first, everything else shall be added unto you. He has said, it's practical, that the world is more fulfilled and satisfying, harmonious, when you touch the Creator, the Divine within you, the Spirit within you. Your life is more kind of fulfilling, agreed. But between the A and B, there will be clash, love clash, love clash. Join with C is harmonized. The triangle just binds you.
then you won't fight with each other. When there's divine in you, in A, and there's divine in B, divine factor is C. When C is in A and C is in B, it joins together the same. Then there's no clash, there's no disharmonies. Material plane and the life is served better by that. It has no philosophy, actually. I may talk so much, but simple truth is simple truth. What you want to be, just be. Don't try to be. I may be wrong in saying this. This is my experience. While I tried to do years, it didn't happen. When I became, so it just became. That's my experience. And when I became, it didn't need any technique. It just needed my sweet will. 100% sweet will. It just became. It's not magic, it's just you can be, anybody can be so. But when you're trying to be, actually you're trying not to be. I may be wrong. Because you're resisting it from subconscious mind. When you decide 100% to be, it should happen. If it doesn't happen in that way, then all is humbug. I mean, all is spiritual training or whatever preaching is humbug, really. I would say so. But 100% your sweet will, if it's there, God must shine in you because He's there. Where else He would shine? Your light is within you. It must shine if you're 100% given to it. We may call it surrender. You may not agree with the surrender. We say open unto it. It's fine. For me it's the same thing. Whether you surrender the window or open the window, makes no difference for me. But you say, no, I won't surrender the window to you. If you tell me I can open it, I say, fine, that will do the job. Sunshine will come. Let's not fight upon semantics. That if your Lord, your God, you do not surrender to, at least open unto Him. Open unto your spirit within you. But have 100% sweet will. If you're trying to do and it's not happening, you have to simply blame yourself. You know? That's what I meant in the introduction. Simply you have to blame yourself. No one else. It's not happening. If others are helping you or not helping you, either way they are not responsible for you anyway. You know what I mean? You can't make anybody responsible for your not achieving. Why others are responsible for you? If you are not responsible for you, why others should be responsible for you? You see my point? And if you are responsible for you and things are not happening or are happening, you have to blame yourself. And no one else outside you. Whether it's your wife or husband or child or landlord or your guru, your God or whatever. You can't blame. If you cannot be responsible for you, nobody else will. If you can't help yourself, nobody else can help you. Possibly not. If you are not open unto Him, He cannot pour in your His grace anyway. You see, these are simple truths. You remember, it will work. But your religion you are following is a material. Which your technique you are following also is immature. Basic truths are non-denominational. Basic truths are non-dogmatic. Basic truths are universal. When you go to the core of the principles, we all are one. Same principles apply to all. When you come out on a surface, then customs, cultures, dresses, they are different, of course. Food is different. Then differences come in. The basic principles when you touch, we are all one. They do not change from time to time, place to place, or even prophet to prophet. The same things. But you have to open yourself unto it. Be responsible for what you are. Nobody else is blamable for you. Accept that, and what you want to be, just be. Don't try to be. Trying to be is a lethargic language to me. Humanly, it sounds very nice when you say, I'm trying to do, you look honest. People will say, you're doing fine. You're doing fine, but it's not happening. You know? That's my problem now. That you're trying, but it's not happening. That's my tragedy. As I understood or rather experienced, then I stopped trying. I just became. You see my point? In one angle, human language, trying to be looks honest.
from a spiritual angle, looks lethargic. Could you be instantly so? This could be the last question. Again, I would say yes. That's the only thing possible which could happen in a flesh, nothing else. Why? I'll speak through logic or rationality only because you happen to be rational beings. Okay. Otherwise, it doesn't need rationality, actually. Last question. Could it be possible that you could be that in a flash, in a moment, anytime? I say yes. Logic, apart from revelation. Because that's the only thing which is beyond time and space. Therefore, it can happen anytime. The thing which is bound by time and space, meaning relativity, will happen within time and space. The spirit, the light, the God, your divine nature, heritage, is always all-pervading, ever, available at all times. It's beyond time and space, or it's all-pervading within time and space. Therefore, it's the only possible thing which could happen in a flesh. Anything else will happen within an inch or a foot, or within a meter, you know what I mean? Or within a year or 10 years or 10 births. Absolute thing happens at all times, at all places, all-pervading. It's all just otaprota, which means everywhere. Therefore, it can happen in a flash, because it is here, it is here, it is here, you know, it's in you, outside you, everywhere. It has a possibility of happening in a flash. Anything else will require a meter or a foot or a year or a month or 10 months or 2 clothes, you know what I mean? Because that's relative. God is not relative. Divine is not relative. Light is not relative. It's absolute. It's beyond time and space, therefore it cannot be measured or achieved within some time campus or a space campus. Therefore, I always repeat, when you will thoroughly, it happens. If it's not happening, you're not willing it 100%. That's all. Therefore, I use the word honesty. But if you become honest about it, it just happens. If you search your heart, you'll see the truth of these statements. That we are honest to a degree, a fifth degree, a sixth degree, a tenth, or the 20th. But if you touch the 101st steps, ladder, meaning thorough honest, it will shine. Without your knowledge, it will shine. All of a sudden, it will flash up. All of a sudden, it happens in a flash, actually. At that time, you're not even aware, but you become aware when light shines. But otherwise, when you're trying, practicing, trying to do and trying to achieve, trying to see, it just doesn't happen. Because you're not losing yourself at all. You're not losing yourself. Once you lose yourself in this 100%, the light shines. There's no technique about it. If you're following the techniques, even then follow. But do those techniques for Him. This is the crux of the point. Whatever you do, do for Him. Ask yourself, are you doing everything for Him? I'm not pessimist, but miserable you fail in this exam. By one token, not by what I'm saying, by one token only, that we have not achieved it. It proves. There's the proof itself. We have not seen the light. Proves that it's just not happening. 100%. You go into this. This will affect your duties or relationships. I assure you, if you have faith, it will not. It will establish better relationships, better world. It will give your job and duties, what not, work, your talents, all flourish. The more you are near the divine, your things really flourish. We didn't lose anything. If I left my 4 brothers, or how? I got hundreds. If I left one couple of parents only, you know, I got many parents. If I lost my few friends, though I didn't lose, I got hundreds of friends. If I gave up money or position, I got much more than that if I wanted to. Supposing left my sweetheart. Many sweethearts to parents. I didn't do that, but just kind of things. Yeah. Before it would happen, I just
left, so anyway, that has no problem. I didn't have that problem. Okay, afterwards I did have though, but you know. But what I mean, your life on earth, your jobs, your relationships, your talents, really flourish. You should have the patience and faith in the beginning only. That ultimately we don't lose, and they can get hundredfold better. Those who seek divine or have divine, everything else is added unto them. This is my experience, and this is my own statement, not a philosophy. If I had not achieved that way, I would tell you that don't be fools, don't lose anything, don't renounce, don't change. You know, be like as you are, and just try to be as many adventures you can make in selfishness, please do it. And if you can find it, it's okay. It doesn't work. Both ways. So I'm not telling you to renounce. I'm simply saying change. Believe that you are resisting the thing you wanted. You are the resisting person to it. 100% go into it. It can shine in a flash overnight in your bedroom, bathroom, office, good, ashram. The trouble is not with the householders alone, trouble is with the ashramites too. They're not realizing either. Ask the ashramite, how many have seen God? They will say, no, they have seen me, I mean, that's God. Okay. They'll say, but still, now all your problems are over, ask them. And take the statistics, no problem, not over. Confusion is there, weeping is there, dismay is there, disgust is there, misapprehensions is there, and so many things are there. Why? Same criterion. Are they doing for themselves or for me or for God? You know, kind of. That will answer the question. Whether it's me or you, that's not the point now. Bless God. Whatever you do, do for Him. It's not renunciation, is it? That's not renunciation. Do whatever you are doing, do for Him. And see if the light doesn't shine. But if you are doing for yourself even meditation, I assure you will go to hell. You understand? But if you are procreating even children for His sake, don't first procreate for yourself and then say it is God's. You understand what I mean? People first procreate for themselves, then say it's for God. That doesn't work. That's a trick. But procreate even for Him, I'll tell you, you'll go to heaven. Not that the meditation is wrong and other things right. It's an attitude I'm talking about. If you meditate for Him, that day meditation, you won't have confused or disturbing mind at all. Normally we meditate, mind is just a jumble. It's Pandora's box. Because you're meditating for yourself. Your box is there. It's just opening up. But meditate for God and sit that you are doing for His sake. Meditation will be very nice that you'll see this. Whatever you do, action, photography, ashram, business, motorcycling, skiing, whatever you do, at that time do for Him, everything. If in a short time it doesn't make you Superman, blame me.

only because so large, or thousands of stanzas, but the substance also. It's not the volume, but the substance, which is not only classical, but at the same time always applicable, great truths, philosophy, wisdom, science, and rules of kingdoms and war, peace, ethics, art, human frailties, nature, psychology, what not, name it. And so it will be never ending short story of Ramayana. It could be told, but I thought to dwell upon the intrinsic values of Ramayana, Rama's story. What could apply to us anytime. The main theme, of course, and that's the most age-old, I think most ancient topic of good and evil, and virtue and vice, right and wrong, gods and demons, and godly and worldly. Including all kinds of politics and diplomacy. This topic of good and evil, or bright and dark, is, I would say, most ancient topic, starting from the story of creation, according to any religion, and up to this day, to everybody, you and me, applicable, is a central theme to Rama's story. Not as a fiction. Even word mythology, it's not real applicable. We use that word because it's prehistoric, so it's mythological. Incidentally, this word mythology or mithya is a Sanskrit word actually, which means illusion actually. I don't think that's the meaning of mythology according to dictionary, I'm not sure though. Mythology, I don't know what its meaning is, I don't know. But word mithya is from Sanskrit, which means illusion. So Rama's story as such classics are not mythology in the sense of mithya, that is illusion. Interpolations are always there, or maybe or may not be, but we believe it's a true story. Whether every detail is correct and true, God knows, in the sense that since thousands of years now it's carried on, I'm not the one to judge which part is added or omitted. But the central, I'm sure the details will be the same carried through. Or at least we can say, with the historical, whatever it is, correct or not, but there's a lesson for us anyway. We read fables and fairy stories and legends and fiction even, based upon good and bad, right and wrong, virtue and vice. We take our own lesson anyway. Sometimes from ants and pigeons and the story of snakes and crocodiles and scorpions and birds, and there are so many fables, and we take them as true. Children read in millions, billions of dollars we spend on those so-called fictional stories, but it's a reality for children and us. We learn the lesson, we imbibe, we just even believe so much that carry on for generations those stories, and everybody knows a fable or a parable. And we carry on anyway, as much true as you refer to the age-old textbooks of college and school in such an adult life afterwards, as if it was true. So when it comes to these old classics, I don't know why such a negative people just brush it off saying, oh, it's
mythology or legend or something not true. Apart from discussion about is true or untrue, there's a lesson always. How could they write such details of science and carpentry and agriculture and poetry and art and science and wisdom and what not? I mean, geometry, mathematics, paintings, in such a detailed way that one would only marvel, how could a fiction kind of at all go into such matters? So detailed that everything at least is true now. So we cannot just disbelieve. But apart from that, according to the Sanskrit astrology, Rama was about 7,500 years back, about. And though Ramayana was written much later, but many believe in India, the Ramayana was actually written before in Rama's birth. Through their farsightedness, that telepathy and future knowing, in their trance, sage Valmiki wrote the story long before Rama. Anyway, as many of you know and have read about, Rama is signified in Ramayana as the epitome of goodness, as against Ravana, who is called demon, or the evil side. And it's not so much the good is trying to seek every time to fight evil. It's the other way around. Evil invites good to fight with it. Good tries to avoid it. Good tries to remain in peace. Good tries to be helpful. Good tries to show the way. Good tries to bring in harmony and balance, including prosperity, peace, and so on. Good does not seek the falsehood or evil side, seek them in the corner to nip them in the bud. It's the other way around, sometimes on the surface, in the alternative combat, it may look sometimes that good is trying to defeat evil. That's really not the case. If it's truly good, it won't. When it comes on its shoulders, when it comes really face to face, when it's going to leap on the good, then good comes out, shows its strength. And therefore good is powerful in the sense of victory, always. It only strikes when it knows it's a time to do that. But good is not inimical to the demon or to the evil. As evil is inimical to good, will try to trouble good and will add on to till it gets tight cornered and invites good to take its own relative. I wouldn't say revenge, but relative reaction, which action brings it. So good is not active in the sense, in the beginning, to so to say. Good only reacts later on when evil really challenges it. Not only challenges, but really brings it upon itself to have it. And then, of course, what follows is the duel or the combat. There are two different kinds always of combat, violent and non-violent. History has shown that sometimes it has been violent reaction, sometimes non-violent. Like Buddha's case would be non-violent. Krishna's, Rama's would be called violent. But not that they were violent, not the good was violent, not the good was criminal, but the times were such, the demands were such, the situation was such, the people who were demon on bad side were such that they wouldn't learn a lesson at all by non-violence and goodness and so-called passivity. Therefore, at that time, to resume the balance, now this is very important throughout Ramayana as well as Mahabharata, to resume the balance back, to bring in harmony, as we say, peace and prosperity,
then the good comes out, whether it's violent or non-violent. It's not the case. Nature does the same. Vacuum is there, a storm comes. Many houses fall, floods come, they are driven away by water, many villages are flooded. And volcanoes erupt and kill many people and houses burned and ashes flown around. Fire takes place in non-ending 3 weeks, California fire, including Yosemite. Who would explain this violent action of the nature, which no man caused, good or evil? This is the way nature works. There is no fundamental one rule about these things in nature. We follow virtues to be our own good, to do our good to ourselves and to society. Then non-violence is a virtue, no doubt about it. But there are times when nature or the man or demon or good did act differently. If you exclusively take out the episode from certain big epic and just dub it something right or wrong, you are making a mistake. You have to see the correlation of that with many other events, many other histories, so to say, as we said in American language, one thing leads to another, you know. It's not one isolated episode, if you take out, that has any meaning. Especially when the epics, the classic stories. Why he did that, all of a sudden we ask. Then you have to know the whole history. How did one thing lead to another? This being the case, sometimes good has used violence, sometimes non-violence. Not because at the convenience of the good, but that's the way evil invited. That's the way evil was asking for. And there was no other choice left. You're tight-cornered now, what can you do? I mean, somebody pushing you against the wall in the neck, and you have only now armor left to kick your foot in the belly of the opponent. You cannot be non-violent when you're against the wall like that, somebody pushing you in. Or you have to allow the evil to triumph. This is the continuous theme throughout such epics, whether it's Ramayana, Mahabharata, or something. I'm not trying to compare in the superior sense, though I could easily prove Ramayana or Mahabharata based epics. Why should I say? Westerners have been proven nowadays with dramas and movies and books. But the fact remains, the Rama being epitome of goodness, apart from being an avatar or prophet of Lord Vishnu, and also very obedient in those days as moral son would be of the father, moral good husband, ideal king, and helper of the poor and downtrodden, as we might say, as a man, he would be M capital, man among men, epitome. Some people always, such people like Rama, criticize, but why didn't he do that? Assuming he did one or two things, not that that could not be explained in some other way, but assuming what they criticize, negative criticism, supposing is true. Assuming that. Among the 1 million actions, okay, two you are brightening it out. So there's something wrong with the critics. They should admire the rest of things. That who else has such plus points? The best idol among men, having to earn two wrongs, could be just taken easy. Why it should be exaggerated and expanded to the extent the obligated other 98 plus points? This is only on the basic relative and discussion level. Although those one or two mistakes or wrongs of theirs also could be explained not wrong. It could be explained from different angle, on a different level, as they did and they said and they did. But then simply because common intelligence is not capable of grasping those deeper meanings of their so-called wrongdoings, naturally, we keep quiet to say about it, you know, silence is golden. Because if you say something about those, you are inviting more criticism, discussion.
So therefore they say it's better not to, you know, sling the mud at somebody else. Leave it alone. Probably that fall down to the ground at one point. And they being worshipped, prophets and incarnations, avatars, continue to be worshipped anyway. Critics don't. Yeah, they just babble, you know. And so, as opposed to that drama, Ravana being the epitome of evil, according to that. Today we may not consider him the epitome of evil only because probably God, forgive me if my tongue is not right here, probably we have grown in evil so much that and the evil past doesn't glare at us so much as it did, they said, in the last century. God may forgive my tongue. We can forgive, not forgive, overlook anything today only because probably we have grown in that side too. Who knows? I don't know. I'm not judging. There are many ways of explaining. So Ravana, not that he had no good side of him. There's always good with bad balancing. But when the balance is kind of disturbed, so to say, when the imbalance grows, then only the fight starts. Especially in the times when incarnations, avatars are sought and they are manifest, is a time when really evil, so-called evil, must have grown to outer proportions, that the mother brings a stick to the child. Is that the time? Otherwise, should the classical, rather the apical incarnation, avatar like Rama, Krishna or Jesus should take place, why not the lesser beings could be incarnated to do the job? But since that time, the evil gets so powerful, so dominant, so exploiting, or the evil gets such higher as upper hand that it wants to now tilt the whole thing, and the goodness will be superseded or defeated to the extent that then people will be more miserable and afflicted and suffering because of evil. It happened in Egypt, it happened in Rome, Greece. There's so many stories. But especially according to the Vedic thing or Hindu thing, incarnations have different meaning than any other nation or religions have. God will keep on sending his sons or incarnations, we call avatars, till the humanity grows to that evolution that we don't need them anymore. It's not that God just gave one prophet, do it or not, or suffer always, eternally. No more chances. That's not according to the Vedas. Till we learn the lesson as humanity on this globe, we'll go on sending. As a rule goes, according to the four ages, like gold and silver, copper and iron. In the golden age, we don't need, since the truth and righteousness and good is so much, or quite upper hand, the incarnation avatar doesn't have to come. When it comes to silver age, Treta Yuga, what they call solar dynasty, to whom the Rama's dynasty belongs, they call solar dynasty, Surya Vanshi, then we get high good ethics, ethical, moral, tremendously righteous good in Rama's form. That's why he was most ideal man, Israel. When the ages tumble down more and more to copper, like Dwapar, we say Krishna's age, then it gets half somewhere. Then the evil is kind of as if on equal terms with good. And in that case then, to balance that again, that incarnation is needed. And so on in the Kali Yuga, Iron Age as they call it, some they call Machine Age. Kali actually means Kal, Kal meaning machine actually, which is translated iron because, as you all know, in the older days, all machines were made of iron, not steel or stainless steel. That came much later. It was a rustable iron first. So the iron is also Kal, Kal meaning machine,
Iron Age, as we call a machine age. Now, machine, that means is evil. I'm not implying that at all. I'm simply saying the reliance upon technicalities and mechanics happens to be so much that we take the technology as the supreme deity. This is where the worship goes out of focus. Whereas the mechanics and techniques and the machine should be a tool, and everybody knows it's a tool, assumes to be the ruler. Assumes to be the high ideal, assumes to be the, as if societies or humanity's best known thing. And as you know, in fictional sciences nowadays, they show computer takes over and puts you, the man in trouble. It's a fiction, understand. But this is coincidentally, actually the explanation about Kali Yuga. The machine takes over, the instrument, the tools take over, the armor takes it over. In such a way that you are in trouble, you can't avoid your own destiny. Today, as we know the war material, and all nations are afraid, you know that, and war is going on at certain slow speed. And now, but you understand how it takes it over. You don't want it, it's there. You want to avoid it, but you have to open your eyes and just watch in papers and TV. You can't avoid it. Even if you shut your eyes, you at least open half the eye to look at it. You don't like it, but you still keep your part of eye open. You are curious. You are just, you can't shut your eyes. It takes it over simply. You rely upon that machine. You rely upon the conveyance. You rely upon the transport, communication of that. Though outwardly it looks like progress, but you'll see our dependence on that then comes to such a corner. You can't do without them, anyone. If typewriter doesn't work, you can't write a letter. If computer doesn't work, airlines stop, call after 1 hour, and so on. These are minor examples. I could go into very detailed truth about these things, as you see how you are in the grip of these things without having benefits. You are terrible. Air condition fails in airport, and helter skelter, you don't know how to wipe off your perspirations. There are 100 examples. We could go on, but we'll change the topic. I'm just trying to correlate it with the meaning of Kali Yuga and Iron Age. But in Rama's days, the truth had not so much tumbled down yet. The good and the virtue had not yet tumbled down so much, maybe 25%. That at that time, this man, the Rama, had embodiment of most good in him than any other further incarnation afterwards. Now, this comparison doesn't mean the others were Krishna and Buddha more evil. No. The times have changed. So when the times have changed, then the more evil is there, so Buddha or Krishna would act differently than Rama would. Rama stood on ideals to be the best son, best father, best countryman, best king, and best, of course, warrior and fighter and lover and best sort, charming person. Rama itself, the word itself, meaning Rama is a Sanskrit word, actually, by itself too. It came from the root, grammatical root called Ramana. Ramana meaning one who, vicharan, which means travels or pervades through all your veins and body pores, as if then Rama is meaning something which is pervading throughout you, which travels through your veins and nerves and flesh and bones, heart, whatever. That's one grammatical meaning. But also, that also means the highest good. Both meanings are applicable to them. And then, this Rama as a person, though was born incarnation and avatar of Lord Vishnu, you might say in Christian way, Father in heaven, and Rama being Son of God, anyway. So, up to a certain age, he was as a boy, prince, and he didn't know who he was. That's not abnormal when the realized souls are born again in the flesh. For the time being, they have the illusion, and they, as a teenager or young person, they come out of it later on. And as opposed to that, Ravana as a devil or demon, though he was a human being as a king of now you call Sri Lanka, though Rama and Ravana, two personalities far apart, and in between the episodes happen, he carried away Sita, so the fight has to be
if Ravana was a good guy, then why the fight would be? The evil must do evil in order to make justification for the avatar to come or to do something about it. Actually, that is so, because what happens is this. If, now this is an aphorism, if the evil reaches the incarnation, a realized soul, as we consider in the Vedas, let me repeat it. If the evil or the bad or the wrong or the sin or the falsehood or the deceit or the hypocrisy or the conceit or the untruthfulness, falsehood, revenge, selfishness, if these things in the lifetime of incarnation or realized soul or perfect or reaches them into their life drama, touching them, that is generally as an aphorism, is a proof. That means in that person or nation or tribe, that evil must have grown to that extent that even reached incarnation or perfect where it shouldn't have. Which means then evil must have grown a lot. It's exactly the meaning that when Ravana took Sita, Rama, if he had taken away somebody else, it would be different matter. But when the man reaches to take away the wife of the very avatar, now, you know, that now evil must have grown a lot. In other words, when you tell a lie to God, you must be a great liar. You can't do otherwise. I'll give you chances to refute these things. Normally, what is the human psychology? Normally, you like to tell lie or do bad or do evil or selfish acts or hypocrisy to those whom you could deceive. But when the powerful man comes, incarnation, king or great officer, or some kind of that great good man, you'll try to desist from being bad to that person normally. You'll be afraid, you'll be weak to do that, or you're not enough ripened liar to touch that incarnation. But when you do that, must be you're not so habituated in that. You must be so ripe into that wrong thing that even you don't mind reaching the incarnation, do that thing to him or her. That means you're asking for now the descent, you know, of the divine. As a matter of fact, joke or not joke, Ravana had said at one point, according to the epic, that he did it so that Rama could come and kill him. Well, he's asking for it. But isn't that true for anyone else? When you are going, let's for example, when a robber or a thief takes away the things from the idol in the temple or church from the image, he must be a very ripened robber. He couldn't have dared to touch the god, even the image, to do that. He couldn't be that atheist, he couldn't be that sacrilegious, to dare even to enter the temple. But when you get habituated, it makes no difference between a temple and a bar. But this is an aphorism, that when it touches the highest beings, it must be that person or nation or tribe or the team must have grown so habituated, so ripened, so thickened now into those things that he has no distinction between where to deceive and not to deceive. That he dares even to deceive the perfected ones or tell lies to them, then must be a perfect liar. This is also true in according to epics again, that if the wars reaches its aphorism in Himalayas, if the peace is disturbed in the high regions, high elevation, 9,000, 10,000 feet, 10,500, that means the world below must have grown too bad, dirty and nasty. These are aphorisms actually, and we judge by this index. We have these thermometers. Why this thing happened at such elevation? Why this deceit happened to that perfected being? Why the lies were told to incarnations? Why, in case Ravana again, he could have taken anybody else's wife, but and he probably did, but question was, you know, why dare to do Ramas? I mean, that means the evil must have grown so much. This is what I'm trying to justify, that such are the times why the such incarnation avatars are born. They are not born at when the evil is at lower kind of volume. It must be high. This is where the nature beats us, you see. Whether voluntary or non-voluntary is the material, the context. Why the nature beats us sometimes is a strong word, I know. Or the volcanoes erupt and you might say innocent people, babies and ladies and kiddies and genties.
they kind of, what did they do? God, you know, Saturn, did God didn't come? Or God did it, why God he do it? Or floods came, or lightning struck, and the fire burnt, and timber worth millions of acres of timber kind of burnt up, and so on. The wars and the pestilence, and so on. Epidemics. Now, I'm not going to such details except to explain the principles that higher the incarnation when comes, the evil must have grown to that extent where lesser beings couldn't do anything about it. Also because all perfected ones, are enlightened people, sages, are not missionary kind of sages. All of them are not necessarily missionary incarnations or avatars. It's the work of avatars. Every holy man would not go and fight the evil. And as you know, they don't. This only left to those few chosen ones who do that, simply to maintain balance. And this is not only the truth of the nation or the Ravana and Rama, but you and me, comes down to every mind that we have Rama and Ravana within our minds, the light and darkness, the good and evil. What differs from person to person is only the degree. Some have more goodness and less evil, some have more evil than goodness, some have so-so both, 50-50, 49-51, 30-70, 60-40, things like that. So in our individual cases, when our evil supersedes the good, we suffer more. Imbalance creates, inharmony, disease, quarrel, clashes, tensions. We are familiar with tensions. Hyper everything, hypertension, hyper blood pressures. And then, of course, we talk of calories and so on, but the great science will create our calories and carbohydrates and proteins and calcium and magnesium, potassium, and salt, sugar, calories, many things. And that combination, nobody can decipher anyone, I'm sure about that. You try and see if you can get healthy. You try, no. Don't talk about theory. It's very hard to do that. Vedas have given one answer. Where your technicalities and theories don't seem to succeed, supposing, use your feelings. This is Vedic aphorisms. Where you think your technicality, theories and mechanics don't seem to work, use your feelings. Now let's see the in reverse position. You have seen the more they have grown in technicalities, mechanics, machines, and such other data of theories and chemicals, you see those men have lost feelings. You must have seen this. They are less people with feelings. The more mechanical you become, the less feelers you are. But we have therefore lost the touch that feeling is a better instrument than those so-called other instruments. I'm not talking about emotions. I'm not talking about simply what you want, not the sentimentalities, not the way you wish to see. Real feelings. That you will see, we feel the thought should supersede feelings. Feelings should not dominate our thinking, has reversed the policy. And therefore we rely upon mechanics and technicality, armor and the instruments and the tools. To that extent, that's our... We can't move one ladder on one ladder to go up and do carpentry work without loading one ton around our whole head. You understand what I'm saying? Have you seen them? Each mechanic, they carry tons around their whole... And they say, lower back problem number one disease in America. You're tying tons around it all the time wherever you move. You can't work any single deal without taking whole toolbox with you. It may look sound negative. To me, not, because I'm saying all this through the experience I watch. They can't calculate 2 into 2 without taking the calculator. And the calculator is not invincible, immortal being that won't make mistakes. Or dependence too much. This is Kali Yuga. We'll meet again if you and I are alive in 21st century and see how much machines are left over. Why I'm saying this, in Ravana days you might be surprised to hear. True or not true, but that's what it says.
They say the streets and roads around a city which was called Sonar Lanka, Golden Lanka, made of many gold. Oh, he was a great civilized king, otherwise. Used to be vacuum.

Shiva. He just falls short of one point only from being immortal. He wanted to be mortal, but God doesn't allow evil to be mortal, so he failed in certain points and lost that invincibility or immortality. Great, high, civilized. He had palaces made of gold, and it was great kingdom. I don't think of this just so-called few hundred years back, nothing was here in other nations. It's a thousand of years back, just civilized nations they were. It happened to be he had evil side. So long as evil didn't supersede his good, nobody disturbed him. He was invincible in a sense to a point. Till then, when the ego gets more emboldened, when the ego gets more pampered, or when a king goes on winning or invading certain nation, he gets more greedy to go further nations to invade. That's a normal human psychology. Therefore, Ravana's evil didn't only limit itself within his own kingdom of Sri Lanka. It began to travel outside its boundaries. Rama happened to fall into his periphery. If Rama had been in Ayodhya, not moved out, probably this Ramayana story would have never been written. But then it is also written in the Ramayana. The reason this whole gimmick or story was planned, that Rama should be exiled for 14 years and not sit on the kingdom without the throne of his father, king, was only all devised and arranged such a way so that he could somehow travel out, because he was the only one who could kill Ravana and no one else. If Rama had never left Ayodhya, Ravana would have ruled where he was and the evil would have flourished. This was one reason, as written, that his stepmother, called Kaikeyi, his father had three wives. In those days, having multiple wives at the same time was quite moral and quite acceptable as a social thing. Kaikeyi was the youngest queen of Rama's father. But in those days, in particular this family of Solar Dynasty, they lived so harmoniously, well, loving each other, all the three wives, that nobody would distinguish whose mother is who, meaning all the three sisters-in-law had their kids, and they all loved each other's kids in such a way that nobody thought this is stepmother or not. And it prevailed that way. That so the youngest wife of Dasarath, Rama's father, loved Rama very much. She knew this is a very good boy. And she loves him more than her own kid, Bharat. Ramana doesn't say kid, but, you know, sonny. And up to that point, there was no clash, no jealousy, no competitiveness. And it's so written in Ramana that even stepmothers fed the babies of other sister-in-law on their own breast, meaning it was so combined, nice thing going on. That now if this prevailed, if it had continued that way, Rama would have no reason to leave the kingdom, because the subjects, the people of that kingdom, loved Rama more than their breath, as is written. Rama was their great ideal hero. And so they were just waiting for Rama to grow up. He was the eldest prince anyway. In those days, the eldest son would be the next king. And that's what his father was old, and he knew that Rama was his apple of eye, his darling of anyone. So naturally, it would have settled the matters there. But then, who would have engaged himself to kill Ravana, to drive away the evil, or make the balance of good and evil? In those days, Rama was the only one, and called him son of God. But so the story is that this Kaikeyi, the youngest queen, was also a warrior type, political, strategic person. So when Dasarath, her husband, used to go in battlefields, she used to accompany him to battlefields, which ladies seldom did, but sometimes they did. And at one point in one battlefield, when Dasarath's kings, he was fighting the battle, it's not like today, one is sitting in kind of radiation-proof houses and soldiers are killed in the battlefield, and those are kings went with the army. So this Dasarath at one point, in his chariot, they didn't have tanks and aeroplanes, chariot

It seems one wheel of the chariot got out of a spindle or some kind of nut was fallen or something, that his chariot couldn't work. So Kekeyi held it very well, and as they say, they put her fingers even into that spindle for the time being to make a run. And her hands bled, and she was a very warrior woman, Kekeyi, though eventually we call her evil. That was next story, but up to that point she was very chivalrous, sacrificing, warrior type, strategic politician person. In a way, she saved the life of her husband in one way. Because in those days, as now, chariot, if you are broken, you are, can be overpowered by the enemy chariot fighting. They are not combating on the grounds, anyway. So, king, after that battlefield when he won, he asked his youngest queen, Kekeyi. She was youngest, beautiful. She was very beautiful. And so king was, anyway, kind of, what you call, tempted, attracted to her anyway. But question was, he gave her two boons that time. That you saved my life, Kekeyi. I give you two boons, ask anything you want. As then, promise was promise. If you have given the boon, you know, you stand by it. That was virtue, special in silver age, like that Treta Yuga, the second age after golden age, where Rama was. At that time, Kekeyi couldn't think of. She was a very obedient wife. She was very nice, faithful, sacrificing, supportive. And she didn't, he said, you are with me, Dasarath, I don't need anything. I don't want anything. Then Dasarath said, well, you can ask many times. Like, okay, I'll see future, anything. But she wasn't thinking of asking anything. At that point, she didn't have anything to ask. But at this point, when Rama grew, who was technically a stepson of Kekeyi, her own son called Bharat grew also. Even then, she always loved Rama more than her own son, Bharat. And Bharat, in those days, as elders were more superior, and the junior brothers, younger brothers would obey the elder brother, respect them. Not nowadays. Now equal rights start right from womb. Yeah. Whether you are elder or not is immaterial, you know. But in those days, no elders were respected by the juniors, as generally would be. And still, Kekeyi, the stepmother, wasn't thinking of usurping the throne of Rama. But here comes a trick. As in Christianity, one would say, Satan came, devil, and beguiled. Same way, Kekeyi had met someone called Mantra. Now, that's the crudest thing. She's always portrayed ugly, crude, like, you know, that kind of dark and crooked and kind of something very evil. That Mantra used to serve Kekeyi, her queen. And at one weak point, weak moments, she began to poison her ears. Like you might say, Satan came as a snake, beguiled the Eve. And she went on poisoning the ears of Kekeyi

long back, in decades back in the battlefield. And Dasaratha thought, that's okay, you know, I've given a promise. So come on, ask, you know, I'll give you. He wasn't expecting what she would ask, the most shocking ever demand he could have expected. Dasaratha, I mean. That was the name of his father. She said, you had given me two boons. She said, my son will be the king. And Rama was the gem, idol, image of the dreams of Dasaratha, was one with Dasaratha. He couldn't have imagined that Rama couldn't be a king. He was already half-heartfelt, and she put a second boon asking, as we get second arrow. And he was exiled for 14 years, and so that kind of power-mongering or that seesaw battle is avoided for 14 years, be long forgotten story, but by that time be a powerful king. Now, it sounds like this political, strategic, diplomatic stories. No, beyond this, details of Ramayana are so religious, so spiritual, so philosophical, that's just not, just materially one king fighting another king. Don't take it that. It's purely filled with the spirituality, religion, and philosophy, and great wisdom. It's not simply a descriptive military story. Of course, by that time, king was fainted. He couldn't hear it. He told Kekai, stop, don't say it. But she said, you're a king, man of promise, such valorous, virtuous king, where the three worlds know the greatest king ever born, Dasaratha, you'll go back on your promise. He went on taunting him, but he couldn't do anything. He said, Kekai, you don't ask this. Anything else you want in my kingdom, I'll be beggar in the forest, you take the whole thing. Don't ask Rama not to be king or exile him. She said, you have given me promises. In those days, today it will be shooting her, you know, with the pistol. Promise or no promise. Because virtues tumbled down, that's all. Even in our 30s we remembered people of promise and duty we used to hear. Even 30s, 20s, 40s, even. Not 40s so much, but 30s and 20s. Men of promise, duty, sense, and so on. It tumbles down. Anyway, king fainted, he couldn't give a verdict, he couldn't say anything. There are many, many, many details, and when Rama heard it, he immediately went to his father and his mother. But my father had promised, and I'll stand by his promise. Many told him, Rama, you're not responsible. He said, yeah, but the kingship is mine, in case Dasaratha dies or he gives the power to me. So it's not my responsibility. Dasaratha did, but promise is promise, and I don't want to make my father untruthful. The people would say, coming generation, that your father was this nonsense. And whether father likes it or not, he decided to leave. You know, there are many details. I'm kind of finishing volumes and sentences. Each sentence, each couplet, poetry itself alone, lyric alone, is just marvelous gems if you can read it ever in original. And the dialogues and the, as you know, classical things happen. And then they went to his guru also, Guru Vasishtha, Rama's guru, master was Vasishtha, famous one of the seven sages. To take advice, Rama is only in your control, Gurudev, they said to Vasishtha. He's only in your hands. If you tell him not to go be a king, you're the only one he will obey. But the guru said, I cannot teach him wrong thing. His father has promised, and he's a victim in this. I cannot tell him to not fulfill promises. Many explained, Kekai, don't do this evil job. By this time, she was personified evil. I'm not trying to lower the womankind, but there are many sentences there. Because of Kekai, Ramayana has written some of the most poisonous sentences against women. Now, I'm not trying to say that's true or not. Question is, Kekai did it, so it's written. And poets in those days, when they wrote on each thing in perfect, what is a thesis. So, because of Kekai,
some of the worst sentences against women are used. I won't use them because all are not sin. We have against Sita, we have Savitri, we have Radhas, and we have, you know, all this also, no. So it's not one side, I know. And the same Hinduism, same Ramayana worships the woman, divine mother. So it's not one-sided. But that time you read those couplets, my God, what degrading sentences have been used. But that's not only poet. As Ramayana goes, her own son Bharat, what she did cunningly, she did all this in absence of Bharat, her own son. Bharat had gone to the what we call maternal uncle's home, some villages miles away in chariots. Kekai, as a woman, knew that if Bharat was present in the palace, he would not accept his mother's own verdict. He would defy her. Knowing this kind of thing, she only did this promises, seeking from her husband when Bharat was away. Well, by this time, holy story goes, Rama leaves. Certainly his own brother was dear Lakshmana, not from the same mother, but from the third again mother. There were three ladies, queens. And so Lakshman was his brother, but from another stepmother, not Bharat's brother. Anyway, so he was a shadow of Rama always. They say Lakshmana, whole life, never slept. Wherever Rama was, he was as a shadow, always with him, outside his room, inside his room, traveling, going. He was like shadow, quiet, walking behind Rama. Therefore, always you see the pictures of Rama, Lakshmana, and Sita, of course. And then this Lakshmana, he said, Rama, if you are going, I can live without you. I'll come with you. He said, well, I'm the only one exiled. Why, you all should leave palace. But it was well known Lakshmana was shadow of Rama. He just couldn't leave him. So eventually Rama is compelled to say yes. And Sita says, at the famous classic sentence, throughout Ramayana, there weren't few gems, this is one of those. She said, when Rama told her, you be in Ayodhya, that name of the city, their kingdom, and this is a palace, serve your mother-in-law, your subjects, your father-in-law, this, take your duties, I'm going to forest, I'll be like a beggar, you're a queen or a princess, delicate, fair maiden, you won't be able to stand all these hardships. And this famous reply of Sita came, which is one of the most gems of Ramayana. She told Rama, where Rama is, there is my Ayodhya. Rama was defeated. He couldn't say no. So these trio, you know, these trio went together, this team, hippies. Rama, Lakshmana, Sita, famous, but also there's philosophical meaning behind it. Rama being the spirit here, and Lakshmana, his brother, as a shadow, which is the antiparticle or the Maya. The Sita is considered Maya of God, that's illusion of God, so there are three. So in between Sita, Lakshmana at the back, this is allegory, or the symbolic, but also is true in philosophy. So this is where they left, whole subjects, all people were weeping, wailing. They came up to the border of the kingdom. They wouldn't allow Rama to go, but the long discussions, dialogues, you had to go into epic, that they persuaded Rama, but he couldn't. And he persuaded them to agree. So he couldn't take chariot, gems, or any gold, or any servants, or money, or clothes. No, like beggar, mendicants, that's what he was supposed to leave. Now, this story is because they say if that mantra maidservant wouldn't have been evil to beguile Kekai, one thing, Ramayana would never have been born. That probably would not be a tragedy. But then Ravana or evil couldn't have been balanced or subjugated. This is where the whole Ramayana starts. That then he wouldn't have left Ayodhya. And there was no other person who could have ever invaded or killed or defeated Ravana. He was so powerful, king, that God Indra, even celestial God in the heavens, even he was afraid of Ravana. He was so powerful, king, and very civilized and scholarly, that he had done great yajna, the sacrificial rituals by which he was going to attain the immortality and invincibility, that this God Indra, the celestial God, assumed the form of a fly, that when he was doing that, and he was supposed to finish those rituals uninterruptedly in a perfect sense without any one breakage or jerk, that as and
that he, Ravana, then built a very special palace guarded by many soldiers, that nobody should disturb him, no telephones, he said, and no disturbance at all, and none could, till he finishes ritual, that kind of ceremony, that nobody should disturb him, no call, no asking, he was locked in. And then Indra thought, the celestial god, then he could not disturb, because he wasn't an ordinary man, Ravana. He was a great devotee of Lord Shiva. That's so much so that he had gone to Yunshek, whole Kailash mountain where the Shiva used to sit down. He was very powerful. And so then Indra thought, there's no way of entry into his palace. It was so made, so no animal creature or anybody could even creep in. This story or ritual of immortality to achieve was not a mean subject. So he didn't want any creature to come and disturb, because if he was disturbed once or more, then accordingly the strength would be interrupted. He would lose that. And Indra, before Ravana could enter, he assumed the form of a fly, somewhere hid into somewhere, in any rafter or shaft or in the palace, and nobody saw. At the time when I was reading and doing the ceremony ritual, a white word, fly, knowing where his gaze, Ravana's gaze was sat on that word. And for a second or so, half second, his reading was interrupted. And Ravana, being great wise otherwise, he understood this is deliberate. We don't say it was just a fly. He knew it was something. He looked at and that fly burnt right away. And he saw the astral body of Indra flying out of it back to heavens. He understood it. That's why his immortality was interrupted. Other Ravana would be invincible. Now, this shows that how evil can be real powerful and take advantage. But at the end, evil doesn't succeed. It's not victorious. So this is where his death was written, and Indra wanted that. And the only person then who could kill or vanquish Ravana would be nothing less than incarnation. This is where the birth of Rama was important, was needed. But at the same time, if Ravana was only good, moral, ethical king and son and whatever, would have just limited in Ayodhya. So many say that blessing in disguise was Mantra, who was supposed to be evil. This is a real crux of Hindu philosophy. The greatest, darkest period, they think, is the womb of the Enlightenment, what we call Dark Night. If this evil wasn't created, the creation wouldn't be created. Now, don't quote me out of context, that'll be totally wrong. That this relative plane, this creation, has to have both, but had some balance. But we have termed good and evil, or virtue and evil, that's our terminology. From there, let's say, assume if you could use your imagination, stand where God stands, how he's looking at his creation. You think he's looking this good and evil? If he would look at that, he wouldn't create that evil. Why should he? He's not looking that way. These are just correlated action or reactionary opposites of dualism. He's creating such a way to keep creation on. But then when balance is lost, when something evil supersedes, the dark side supersedes the other thing, reaction supersedes the action, then that creates misery and suffering. That's where balancing is needed. So he's not looking evil and good as we look at it. He's looking something else. You're smoking, that's your problem. You'll get disease. He's not seeing it as evil. It's a reaction only. You're seeing the point? So you're drinking is an evil. Okay, but if he simply says evil, it makes no sense. But then you get drunk, your brain cells get kind of morbid, get kind of paralyzed, and you are in trouble. Your brain doesn't work afterwards. After 20 years, the brain deposits those kind of wine things, and alcohol, it kind of dulls the section of your brain, and so on. That creates other diseases, a reaction. You see, from the divine, from godly side, he's not looking at good and evil. Probably when, if you were to fly there where Rama went and Ravana also went after death, you might see them sitting together and having a dinner. Actually, this is best portrayed in Mahabharata, if you read. On the famous 18 days war of Mahabharata, famous,
you might be surprised, in the battlefield when two armies were poisoned, thousands, they were dying and killing each other. And that rules from sunrise to sunset. Sunset, war stops. Sunrise starts. These are rules. In between, you couldn't do. At the end, one or two days, bad things happen. They broke the rules. But point was, after sunset, in both the enemy, many were dead on both sides, injured, legs cut, amputated, this, ladies wailing and nurses doing nursing, bandages and or cremations and so on. After sunset, every evening, both sides visited each other's grandsires or elders, respect them and just ask how they're doing. Every day. One was good side, one was evil side. They were asking and nursing each other. Next early morning, they start fighting against each other. Maybe unbelievable. But if you went deeper into this philosophy, you'll understand what Hindu or Vedic philosophy is. They say evil and good, we are seeing when magnified. But relatively speaking, whole relative world, even according to Einstein, when he was talking about relativity equations, he was wasn't talking about good and evil at all. Quantum theory. Has any scientist ever used the good and bad or evil and virtue language at all so far? Why not? Particle, antiparticle, matter, antimatter, they never said good and evil. This is a human language. They only are saying that without this creation wouldn't be there. Decimal 0000000000001. If difference was between matter and antimatter, creation would collapse. You understand what I'm saying? How much the difference between good and evil therefore is. But you will take out of context if you kind of will misunderstand me. Where God is standing, our Creator is standing, from their side, he is creating with relativity plan. To make the creation possible, this is action, this is reaction. Okay, they are relative to each other. This way the creation will take place and manifoldness, manifestation will carry on. He's not thinking of good and evil, but then when the balance is lost, we see one side greater than the other. That's where the magnification happens. So we say this is evil. In other words, Ravana wasn't totally evil, but his evil side was there, which grew more day by day, pampered, spoiled. That his good side, which was great side, was obliterated, superseded. Therefore, he projected that evil outside, to the kingdom, to the people, to the other tribes, to the brother even, to his own mountain of forest tribes. So much so that people began to kind of ask God, please send someone. We are not able to meet with this Ravana. Therefore, Ravana now in thousands of years has become synonymous as a very nasty, notorious, devilish, wicked person. So much so it has become a household affair in India. Even today, if the child really is brat, bad, is spoiled and corrupt or wicked or troubling others, they say, you are Ravana. It has become a kind of proverb now. And very seldom they use Rama, because such good boys are few also. But that was also proverb all the time, these words, still today. That this, when evil side then becomes out of balance, supersedes, high-handed, and wicked, and cruel, unjustified, unrighteous is the right word, untruthful, and so on, then the subjects, the people, the neighbors, the others, his own soldiers, his own wife, his own brother, they became against him, but they couldn't do anything. Ravana is real powerful, not only militarily, but his mental power, his scholarship, his prowess, his brain, his occultism. Yes, occultism he had. Was so powerful, none could do anything to him. This being nearly immortal, nearly invincible point, they prayed and prayed and prayed. His own brother, his own wife, they prayed and prayed. Rama whether heard those prayers or not, but God in heaven did. So they were grateful in kind of indirectly to mantra, to have poison the ears of Kekai, so to make Rama come out of the kingdom. Who else could do this? Now, with a God plan that we are not, is nothing, none of our jobs, business to judge him. But
that part is true so far as Ramana is concerned. The Ramana wouldn't have been existent today if mantra wasn't there. In other words, if darkness wasn't there, creation wasn't possible. We look at darkness from different angles. That's the only trouble. If we knew the truth of darkness, we would see totally different than only in the relative plane you are seeing. So when you're seeing good and evil relative plane surface way, yes, you are seeing it evil. If you go deeper, you'll do something else. It's simply action and reactions, equal and opposite, working upon each other, nothing else. As they call Veda, Rig Veda calls it, just waves play upon the waves, nothing else. But since we get embodied and identified to the surface values, we begin to judge that way. And when we begin to judge that way, we are identified that way. When identified that way, that's the only reality we know. Please remember this. When you go deeper, you know the deeper mysteries and phenomena, your valuation changes, your identification changes. You see those things very differently. You don't see the sinner as a sinner. You at the most be compassionate. You don't hate anyone. Leave him alone, okay, if he wants to do something. But he will have reaction, or she. It's not that her or his action will not bring reaction. That will, whether you punish it or not. But you'll see quite differently. That's your problem. I like that when I came to America. The word problem I don't like. But that's your problem, I like it. Because I don't see any problem. I don't see any problem. I'm not saying just because I'm talking about Rama. I use the word problem just to make a point to you. Many people say, they have written in the books, that sometimes reality is exaggerated just to make a point. Not because there can be any exaggeration on the reality or truth, but you sometimes exaggerate it just to make a point. That's exactly the case. I use the word problem because there's no other language you could have understood. If I say it's okay, you'll go on doing nonsense and that'll trouble you, not me. I'll get out of it because I can dissociate and detach myself anytime and I can say, you go to hell. You understand what I'm saying? So I say, it's a problem, you know? And inside that time, even I'm laughing at myself. It's not a problem, it's just you're doing something, will create reaction, will put you in trouble, and you are the one who will grieve at, and you will complain, or you will kind of blah, blah, blah. Sorry, I'm using your language. What to do? You think I see anything blah, blah, blah, you think so? Everything means to me, I'm imperfect. Where is blah, blah, blah? But anyway, I use it because that's the way you understand. So, it depends on through which telescope or which angle you're seeing it. If incarnations, if the perfected beings, enlightened beings, were to say there's no evil, there's no bad, there's nothing wrong, there's no sinner, the ordinary people wouldn't understand. Then they'll go on doing something, there's no wrong, no evil, no bad, so they go on doing whatever they want without thinking or knowing. And then they'll suffer and they say, we did, there's no wrong and evil, now we're suffering. Why? You told us there's no evil. The question is, you're not on that level. Your valuation has changed. Your identification is superfluity. You are seeing it very narrowed. Just on the surface, this is bad, this is good, this is right, this is wrong, I want it, don't want it, this is mine, this is not mine. You're just deluded under your surface value so much that fictitiousness, that life has become fictitious. So therefore you're serious in fictitiousness too. This is identification, surface identification, you're distinguishing so much quite on the surface. This is light, this is shade. As if there's really perfect demarcation between right and wrong, good and evil, or any enemy and friend. There's no demarcation. Many times we suffer at the hands of friends, don't you? I've called the bad people sometimes help at the time of crisis. They have said, yes, sir. And good people that time betray. I've seen experiences. Where's the exact line in between good and evil, a light and shade? We are doing on the surface only. In other words,
There's light and shade here. On every object, objective drawing, you know. Objective drawing, drawing of object. You can see the part is lying down there. The student is there. Teacher teaches you. There's a shade here falling on the ground. Okay. There on the surface, you can see this is light. Here's a demarcation. It's a darkness here. But as you go a little deeper than that, you won't see that. In the whole sensual objective world, actually it is true. Your test, for example, the sense of test, not tongue. How far you go, then test is not experienced. Little bit you go beyond the tongue, a little bit, half tongue even, your test sense stops. Whole distinction is lost with the sweet or bitter or sour you're eating. So much as with the nose, smell. Up to a point you're olfactory, or what is that? Olfactory. Okay. Goes up to a point. Beyond that, you don't know if the rose or jasmine or poison or basil or number two. It just loses a distinction. You go deeper a little bit. Seeing. You're seeing this is red, this is green, this is blue, this is black, this is violet or whatever. A little deeper in colors you go. Just magnifying glass or the telescopes, that little lens you kind of twist a little bit on the angle, all colors lose their meaning. They're not deep. Our life valuations are so surface. Therefore, we identify that light and shade on the surface demarcate as if there's a strong line between good and bad, friend and foe, wrong and right, and so we get so identified with that surface, physicalized, superfluous valuation that the troubles start. But that's not the way it was created. Creation is just not surface. It's not just on this as you sense with your senses. It's deeper than that. Love. There's one you can see love. On the physical level or any even verbal level, okay? But we all know any feeling, including love or kindness or whatever, has a deeper inside, more than your outer expression of words and actions can ever exhibit. It's more than that. So when you go in deeper love, not attachments, not affection. In attachment, affection, I like this, I don't like this. This person I like, I'm attracted to. This person I'm not attracted to. I hate it. Or I don't like it. But little love, you grow deeper within you, love, you forget he's ugly, beautiful, or mine or not mine, or which nationality, or religion, caste, creed, or whatever. You lose a distinction all the time. Exactly. So, when actually Rama, of course, when Sita was abducted by Ravana, he did weep and so on, he would. Question is, he wanted a retriever. And when the war was going on, he wanted to really kill Ravana, but then, not as an out of hatred or revenge, or Ravana as a demon. He only said, Ravana, you had a freedom to do anything you like. You shouldn't have taken on my wife, that's all. I would have left you alone, you know. But they would have been good friends, who knows? Yeah, but the question is, the evil had grown so much in Ravana. He got so pampered, spoiled, out of balance, disharmonious, that they even deceived their own guru, you know what I mean? That person who deceives a guru in whatever must have deceived them throughout their life, so many people. He couldn't have done at that point. So this proportion of growth of evil brings in the higher authority, you may call authority in quotes, to balance it, that's all. You think when Rama came or Krishna came or Buddha, they just wiped off the whole evil from the face of the earth with their magic wand and then went home leaving heaven here? You think so? As a matter of fact, when Krishna went all winning the righteousness over unrighteousness, justice to the downtrodden poor and the virtues, when he went, actual Kali Yuga followed, meaning the lower age followed. Why shouldn't have been after that golden age? You see my point? They simply balance. Understand creation. They don't come to wipe it off. They just don't come to, as the saying goes in the Gita, they come to fulfill, not to destroy. There's a famous, one of the virtues of incarnation, avatars. They come to fulfill, not to destroy. That's well said of incarnations. They just come to fulfill, not to destroy. So
So they will just balance out good and virtue, what we call good and virtue, bad. They don't see that way. And the whole creation, therefore, if we psychological see in individuals, then when you are trying to be totally good, supposing, it's not only that you may not succeed, but if you ever succeeded to be only good, you will die. You say, why? I couldn't explain to you other than philosophically. The balance is lost totally. Then you're totally good, now vanish. Your mission is done. You know what I'm saying? Your total mission is done. But if you're bad more than good, you're suffering. So we say, okay, come on now, don't do that. Should the bad and good be equal? Equal is not a question. Equality word is modern fiction. There's no equality in nature. There is a complement. There's supplement. There's balancing. There is no equality. Man and woman equal, it'll be humbug. If ever they even became so, it'll be humbug. I mean, both equal and you won't know now what to do what. Yes, complementary, supplementary, balancing, support. Understand those words. Equal, I've never understood. It's only on paper. It's a lot of probability, not certainty. The probables do not equalize, don't equate. Probabilities have variations. So the variation is a law of nature. They just come to balance. If you could, therefore, don't you say, my peace is lost, I'm disturbed. What do you mean by that when you say you're disturbed? What do you mean? Disturbed meaning your balance is lost. Balance between what? Between nose and ear? Meaning ear is hearing more, nose is smelling less, you mean to say? What is the disturbance? Disturbance of mind. I want peace. Between what? How? Let's analyze ourselves. What is the imbalance? What is caused by? What are the ingredients of imbalance or disturbance? What are those? Must be right and wrong, no? Or good and evil? Must be something religious and unreligious, no? Must be something divine and undivine? That balance, when is kind of disturbed, that's what you say is disturbance in the atmosphere. Some calmness is disturbed. Some kind of fluctuations have happened, up and down, isn't it? We say up and down. What? Up and down what? Thoughts? Must be good and bad, evil and virtue, as we call it. But from God's point of view, we'll say, you're balancing relativity. Must have gone out of proportion now. You must be something more in certain things where you should not be. Or certain things you have grown less in certain things which you had to build up. That we call good and bad. Therefore in the Gita also there's a famous question, what is divine, what is undivine actually? Now this cannot be only psychologically taught. It has to be on a certain level. What is divine, what is undivine? Very Vedas at the end, they say everything is divine. Leave aside that. What is divine, what is undivine? It's a famous question in the Gita, one of the famous questions. What is good, what is bad? Meaning, what's divine, what's undivine? Krishna replied to him, what takes you nearer the Lord is divine. What takes you away from the Lord is undivine. Just one minute. He didn't say what is divine, what is undivine. What takes you nearer the goal is divine. What takes you away from the goal is undivine. Whatever the good name it may have, if it takes you away from the Lord, is undivine. Whatever name you put it, goodness or not, it's not something good only which takes you divine. Sometimes so-called evil or bad you might think may take you near the divine only because that's not evil actually. And so-called good you may be thinking in your selfish or egotistical manner and may take you away from the Lord is evil. It's a very, very perfect definition. In the relative plane, it's not so much described, demarcated strongly, this is good and this is bad. What takes you nearer the Lord is good. What doesn't, bad. Even if you're so-called doing good, but it's away from the Lord, you're just selfish, egotistical, you're not good. It's a perfect definition. Lord Krishna didn't really specify what is divine, what is undivine. What takes you nearer the Lord is divine.
What takes you away from him is undivine. Just that way. So, apply to the health. By eating, resting, working, whichever makes you better health, it's a nice thing for you. There's no demarcation. What spoils your health, whatever good name it may be, beet and carrot. I'm vegetarian, why should I have sickness? I said, who told you that vegetarians will be healthy and non-vegetarians will go to hell? Judge by your health. What makes you better health is your food. And what spoils your health is poison for you, even though it may not be poison in the sense, per se. You see, definitions are very different. There's no strong demarcation. Who is yours and who is not yours? Don't put strong lines in between. Today is yours, tomorrow is somebody else's. Today is not yours, tomorrow is yours. Where is the demarcation? Today's son obeys you, tomorrow he beats you. Today's your friend is kind of eager to help you 10 times. Tomorrow he won't respond to your telephone numbers. You go on calling, answering machine. Will go on recording, you don't get him back to you. Accidentally you meet each other, I call you so many times, I wasn't here. Or something like that. Where is the strong demarcation? This is always yours, this is always not yours. This is always your friend, this is always your foe. This is always good for you. Anything? Or this is always bad for you. You see, the philosophy of nature is very understood this way, if you take it. There's no eternal good, there's no eternal bad. They're relative. When the balance is lost, your proportion of mind is lost, you suffer simply. Tension comes. Disturbance of mind starts. When you balance it out, that's why you call relaxation, meditation, because it balances it out. When it balances, it doesn't make you necessarily eternal good. It only means that your mind has now assumed, attained certain balance, certain relax, certain equilibrium, as they call it, and now you are in peace. So where is health? So it's not, when you say this is mine all the time, attachment, for example. When you get attached to whatever it may be, and you say this is because you're attached, therefore it's yours. We say, no, there's no demarcation, because you're attached, therefore it's yours. Just wait a few years more, 10 years more, see if it is yours. We say attachment, therefore, is an evil because of that degree only. That's not always yours, why you're attached. So if you go deeper, there's Ravana and Rama is in every mind. The Ravana grows bolder, Rama has to come like that, otherwise you are suffering. Don't demarcate in food or rest or work or friendship or relationships or practices or religionity or nationality. Anything strongly demarcated as yours or not yours. You'll be supporting the identification on the surface if you do that, and therefore you lose the peace. The depth is that when you go deeper within these relative plane, then you'll see, okay, Ravana was nice, so good, scholarly, strong, well-read, and well-knowing person. Only this much was imperfection in him. Therefore he did this evil, and that will bring him reaction up to that point till that is learned or corrected. And the correcting point that time Ravana was Rama. No other person could do that. He was the only who could do. And when he did it, of course. And Rama didn't invade Sri Lanka or Ravana. Actually, when he won, he gave the kingdom to Ravana's brother to rule, because he was a virtuous person. If he was an invader, he would have put his own thing. He didn't. He just wanted to balance the evil. Not only so, Ravana's own subjects, own people of Sri Lanka, they hailed Rama victorious, worshipped him, that you helped us and you relieved us from this cruelty and wickedness of Ravana. I've seen in my normal practices, normal experiences, when in my small groups, certain disciple gets a brute or a devil or so-called brat or so-called some kind of hurter or afflictor or some kind of little devil,
And when I have taken a strong action at the end, after trying softwares, you know, at that time I've heard indirectly whispering or through some other letter, yeah, many were wishing this. That was overdue. You did it very well. It was really trouble to many. You know, I've experienced in my own little workings. And it actually happened when Ramana did it. Ramana's own subjects praised the Lord, Rama, for having relieved them. And even though their own king was killed. And he didn't rule there. He came back to Ayodhya after 14 years. Of course, Bharat, his brother, never ruled the kingdom. He served the kingdom. It's so written that he didn't sit on the throne of his elder brother Rama. Outside the city, the kingdom, he built his own hut like a mendicant. He didn't sleep on the bed, he slept on the ground. Now, don't copy everything, okay. And with his matted hair, simple dress, simple food, he simply daytime went to the kingdom, to the palace to rule the kingdom as a duty to his elder brother king. By that time, the old king was dead. When Rama left the kingdom, out of heart attack or shock, Rama's father died. And later on, Bharat did go to bring Rama to the throne when the old king died. But Rama didn't return, said, no, I'll fulfill the promise of my father, because only because he's dead doesn't mean promise is over. Well, there are many replies in Rama. Each is a gem. You have to read Ramayana from that angle. He said, because my father is dead doesn't mean promise has to be broken. I'll fulfill 14 years, then return. And he told his younger brother, Bharat, you go and rule the kingdom. Bharat said, no, no deal. Yeah, he didn't. But then insistence of his elder brother, he returned to the kingdom, meaning Bharat, that time, ruled the kingdom from a distance. He would go daily to the palace court, hear to the woes of the people, administration, whatever was needed for the kingdom, administration and other things. He officiated, but he never sat on the throne of Rama. Not only so, when Rama didn't come back in between to rule his kingdom after his father's death, then Bharat prayed to Rama to give his those wooden slippers he was wearing, and those slippers he brought and kept on the throne as Rama's symbolic thing that he was the ruler. Bharat would sit at the ground near the throne and would hear to the people, run the court, administration. Of course, people loved Bharat. He was the ideal great hero, brother. Very great sacrifice, renunciate.

says evil. He told her, "Mother, you're the witch. You are the wickedest, wickedest woman, and I'm ashamed to have been born through you." He said many things to her. Not that so all applies to womankind. No, we're talking about particulars. That he just said, "I wish I were never born through you. I didn't want that, mother. You know, Rama is God for me. I couldn't have thought of one day without Rama, a ruler's kingdom. What did you do? Because king gave you two boons. That means you can use it as evil. God gave you money, therefore you can use your evil. God gave you strength of mind or body, therefore you can exploit others. You see, not because you got it, therefore you have virtue to do anything you like. Or because you're king today, therefore you can do anything you like." So he told his mother, I had my boons from king. I asked, yes, but you cannot be evil because of thy boons. You could have used it in a better sense. And you knew that I won't accept the kingdom. Kete said, "I wanted you to," but she was blinded by attachment. So was Gandhari, the Kaurava's mother too. She was blinded too the same way. She knew her sons were very evil. Very evil, she knew that. And she knew that Krishna is God, she knew the Pandavas were being exploited and unjustified. Even then she stood by her son, so much so that her greatest son, Duryodhana, worst actually, notorious son, she gave her Shakti, she had a Shakti, their mother, she gave Shakti power, meaning communicated the Shakti to her son to do evil. And so Krishna had to tell her that you are a blind woman of the blind king. This is not simply a military story. It's not so kings invading some other kings or usurping or fighting or prowess or strategy. No. There's a lot of philosophy, wisdom, sociology, philosophy and psychology, and of course other things into that administration of the people, our duties to the people, how to rule, how to use justice, how to punish. All these are rules laid down by them. That Bharat was given 100,000 of temptations, he didn't succumb to any one of them. The greatest man we think is Bharat, his brother, though he was stepbrother of Rama. But he never, here if one officer is absent, one office, the others are happy, so that they can rule for the day or 3 days till he comes back. If somebody gets sick, they are happy at least. I did it, I want to do this, they are kind of happy about it. If you divide their duty again to somebody else, they are sad and sorry about it. They're grabbing, they're possessive, they're just, vultures like, prowling about that. You see what a difference. Here was a kingdom given on platter to Bharat. Now you might say it's fiction or whatever epic it is like. It's not true, it was a true story. But such men are born not daily. We never succumb to temptations. Not only so, he didn't suppress his mind, he was clearly, honestly, transparently so. Lakshmana was a different character. Sita was, of course, a different character altogether. His own mother, Rama's Kaushalya, they say when Rama was born, she gave to the stepmother to look after him. They were so loving to each other. There were no jealousy involved up to that point. So when Rama did return of Ravana, he had no malice, he had no hatred against Ravana. He killed him, Ravana asked for it. Not only so, Ravana had asked Rama should sit on his chest, this kind of, and just stab him, and Rama did the same. He said, "You asked for it, take it." Yeah, he wanted it that way. Inside he had love of God, the Ravana, but he was so kind of robot-like shell around him that without stabbing he wouldn't understand anything. I've seen few hard-headed people. If you really harshly rebuke them and insult them very deeply, which affect them, I'm relaxed. I say, you should have been kind of shaking like a fish out of water. And you're saying you're relaxed. These hard-headed egos, they ask for it. That is where the Rama's story come in. With utmost equanimity, with utmost forgiveness, with utmost kindness, with utmost thought of goodness, Rama said, "Okay, Ravana, I'll relieve you now. You have done a long thing now, wickedness, and I'll relieve you and others too." And that exactly was the case. Everybody was praising the Lord afterwards. And that's exact whole game of each mind within each one of us. It's not that you can eliminate it, what so-called evil you call it. We say it's a balancing factor, it's a relativity. It's a thought connected with that, provided you're not losing the balance. It's not so much

That evil you are not seeing because you are trying to self-justify rather than self-discipline. You are not trying to truly see what is the balancing factor. You are trying to get your thing the way you want. That's where your imbalance is creating. Everybody is trying to pull the rug, so the imbalance is created. If you are to see what is really balancing and harmonizing, that will be your virtue. So when they settle the peace, Krishna or Rama, they go away. They don't settle down here to rule, you know, write down properties in their names, or go on distributing the inheritances. They don't do that. They don't need it. They have balanced it and they know that's the goal. They've achieved it. And they then go away. This is what the inner meaning, though it could be also said many hours, but I think we'd end somewhere. But each character is an epic. Either Bharat, Lakshmana, Rama, and Dasharatha also. As the story goes, he was hundreds of years he lived actually. He was a very powerful king. He was great virtuous, but his love for his son. Now you might call it attachment, but in this case not, since Rama was incarnation or avatar. Therefore we don't say he was simply attached to son. If you are attached to God, for example, we wouldn't say you are attached to God. You are loving, devoted, one with you can't live without God. We wouldn't say you are attached to God, you know. So if Dasharatha attached his son Rama, we don't say it's attachment. He was attached to God. He knew that Rama was incarnation. That's why he didn't want him to go in exile. Otherwise we feel if so-and-so officer dismissed or exiled, we feel happy, I'll get that job. I'll get that position. You know, we go by different categories, different identification, different selfishness and superfluities. That's the problem. And that's where the problem is, not so much of good and evil as you so much think. This particular little bit answers of good and evil, there is a deeper analysis of good and evil, which I won't go, I avoided that. Because on many brains it will be out of understanding. I just touched to a point. There are three sections, or three layers, stages of understanding good and evil. The one I touched is the most surface one. The one deeper and then deepest. In which again, you'll understand what good and evil would not use the terms even. But I didn't go into that. It will be way beyond some brains at least. And they might even misguide themselves doing evil thing without knowing it's evil, saying nothing evil is there. Without knowing the mystery inside. So they will do more harm and wrong to themselves and to others if I didn't touch that. As I would have touched, for example, in that category, Krishna Leela, Krishna's play, and so on, that you would understand in different level at all. But that probably, some of you may be ready, but many are not. So I didn't touch that. That actual significance of good and evil may not be there even, it may be a fiction. That's too hard beyond your brains. That good and evil don't exist is beyond your brain. If I would explain, that would be a second stage. First, I did say good and evil do exist on the identified surface level. But they really don't exist. From the relative creation point of view, they are not there simply. But why this make-belief has existed in thousands of years? Simply so-called ignorant people preaching it. But then, if I test this topic, it will be way beyond your heads. There's another myth carried on. If we would have understood the genesis or intense in essence of human nature, the good and evil vocabulary was necessary. But this will be way beyond your brain. It needs little advanced souls to understand this. In the ordinary way, it's very hard to even understand, but if you did understand, it's hard for you to carry home. We misunderstood. That how we have carried on this myth of thousands of years, vitiating our human nature rather than ennobling it. That human nature's essence is different than we have been so far knowing even. That's why if you remember in some satsangs in the past I've said that we hardly have come out from animal nature to even being a man alone. Being a human being, we have not achieved much into that regards. But the sense of human nature itself is not very bad. But when we have identified surface value, superfluous, is so much into

good and evil, and really demarcate very strong lines into that, we are really cut short of our own nobility, the strength of human nature, actually. As a normal human being, if it was the way it was made, or the way it was planned or expected, would be nearer the gods and angels. You would be consciously traversing and communicating with angels and fairies if you are really truly human beings in the sense of the term. Why angels are not good and bad? But then our stage has not reached that level. Naturally, I cannot really go deep into it. It could be misunderstood or misutilized even. The perverted brains are too many in our age. That's a problem. I've been experiencing daily majority of them. Perversion is rampant. And to say such great truths where there's no good and evil will be more perverted thinking for many. Therefore, it's hard for me to say even. To selected few sometimes in my privacy I could, but not in general. Perversion is very rampant. What can I do? The training of years even perversion exists. Call it influence of Kali Yuga, then you'll call Kalki, the avatar incarnation, tenth, the next one, Advent, as we call it. Probably will set that thing right, what else? What else would be?

outside you. Now, I'm not trying to be stern here at all. Oh no. The more you depend upon things outside you, the less powerful or strong you will be. Feel sure about it. The more you sit in car, walk around, and that's my experience too, and not walk, more you travel around in cars and trains, and every step some wheeled conveyance vehicle should be there, are losing the exercise power. You think heart attacks came because we work hard? Because we don't exercise. We eat a lot. It's not because diabetes came all of a sudden, germs kind of hurled around from heaven. We start eating too many sweet things. You see, it's correlated. And then if you take tablets to insulin to put diabetes down, for example, you can do as a kind of counteraction. It's not a remedy. We know that. There's no substitute for rest. If you don't know how to rest, you don't get time or you're not able to rest, that's your problem. Then having the awakening pills in your body is going to do worse rather than give. There's no substitute for rest. When you should rest, you should rest. You have no time to rest, that's your problem. God gave you time to rest. If you don't, that's your misery. That's your misfortune. You see the points that, understand, the more you depend, this is Kali, Kali Yuga, the Iron Age. The more your gadgets, you cannot water the garden without taking the whole wheels and things around your shoulders and run around this and that. Cutting the grass, I've seen, is less labor with the clippers than if you're carrying whole electric machine, they cut the grass, hold here, your heart is going to get tired. Just to keep that machine ready, clean and workable, that's another factory again, industry you had put with it. Do you know how much service to the machine we are doing? Calculate your timing. In cleaning and repairing your machines you use, whether in home, kitchen, motor car, or knife, or nail cutter, or anything, unless you're a dirty man and you don't clean, that's different. Do you know how much time and energy we give just to keep gadgets working? Feel sure that energy time comes out of your 24 hours. There are many things like that. We could analyze on and on. Don't look to the science, to the outer explanation only, or expression. Machines are not necessarily science. How many computer users today have the cancer problems? Percentage doctors will tell you more will sit around the computers. You may put the discs or those certain screens, blue screens, those kind of ultraviolet detectors or something, I don't know what they call. However you put it, that costs you under $400 though. Yeah. Just see how penalties you're paying at every stage. Have you analyzed your life? Every gadget one you use, you're going to buy three more. Just to keep it going. And how many reactions the disease form are coming day by day, doctors and medicines are telling you. I'm not against science. See the reaction, the side effects of these things. The things we touch, the things we use, the things we see. So much so you can't see now outside, you can live under sunshine. Ultraviolet rays are a problem. They all of a sudden began to penetrate. Ultraviolet rays were always there when sun was there. Why we have trouble now all of a sudden? So you had to wear glasses which cut out the ultraviolet rays. You had that kind of glasses, you had that kind of gadgets, you had to live in a particular conditioned house where ultraviolet rays won't come. One day, this is all enclosed colony where ultraviolet rays of sun cannot penetrate, and God knows how immortal those structures will be. How much immunology we are losing day by day, by just dependence upon it. We're not dependent upon our own true self. We're not seeing our own strength within us, our own invulnerability inside, our own strength of character, our own spiritual strength. We're not looking to that. We are thinking, if typewriter is not working, can I write on tomorrow? Till the typewriter is repaired, I say, hell with it.
I'm going to write myself with a ball pen. That's it. Computer is not working, so when should I book the airline ticket? Call after 2 hours. I said, better I go by train or some car. I just don't go. So when you will decide, then I will decide. How much dependency is there? If you are in an elevator, switch, electricity is off, you're stuck between two floors. It's not happening so much. But if you multiply and calculate all the misfortunes of the machinery, it will be tremendous, colossal. There will be colossal radiations and other things. Just imagine. Don't think all of a sudden germs and viruses have started multiplying. It's a lack of immunology. And we know that today. Many diseases are due to that only. They name it by high-sounding syndromes, but question is, why? This basic, therefore, problem or mystery of good and virtue and evil, good and evil, we have to understand more deep. What is bad for me? What is good for me? Don't generalize it. What takes you to nearer to the Lord? What doesn't? What gives you health? What doesn't give you health? Where you should rest, when should not. This you have to apply to yourself. You bring your immunology back. Your rest, your exercise, your diet conditions. Don't think dependent on doctors alone is a remedy. Yes, doctors are needed. But that basic immunology, that we do not see evil and good in the sense, but in the terms of what is really beneficial, healthy for me. From that angle only, if you judge, human nature will be much better. Hatred will be gone. You won't hate anyone. You won't be prejudiced. See, there are so many virtues out of it. You won't be jealous. You won't be competitive.

Likewise, then they get rid of, not rid of, convert back air to the source of fire, and fire into Akash, and then they fly away. However, the records, so far the impressions are concerned, impressions, we call samskars, they can be done under water or stone or air. Now, the subtlest vibrations are equivalent to like Akash material, Akash element. So we don't see Akash in the sense, we just look into the heavens, looks blue or whatever, gray. But that's not what it is. That's simply the distance which creates the color or depth of it. You know, when you look in a depth somewhere, it looks dark or blue or something. So Akash is a substance, but we don't see it with our senses. In that subtlest form, the vibration is recorded. Call them vibrations or currents, waves. They remain in that, the Akash, for eternity. So what I'm talking, you are hearing, you say, did anybody, anywhere, any time of history, billions of years or since creation, those Akshik records never get erased. They're eternally there. Just to give an synonymous example of, is a computer chip, indestructible, which contains. Everybody cannot refer to those records of vibration because they are not capable. But high yogis and mystics, they can catch, not with these ears, I mean, parapsychologist type, they catch the waves, vibrations of those recordings, and they can read it. So nothing goes hidden from them. Since eternity or the beginning of time depends how great the yogi is that can go penetrated backward or present. So all the souls, not only earth I'm talking about, the planets or anywhere where creatures might be, whatever we do, think, speak, everything's automatically recorded. And it doesn't erase. Maybe some supreme high yogis could erase and transpose, God knows. But it's a very great thing. Therefore, when according to the Indian scriptures, that when they say, now you call Day of Judgment here differently than according to the Vedic literature. There the Day of Judgment is different way. They don't use a Day of Judgment. They call the God of Death, who sits on as if the seat of judgment. So when we are brought before him, they call it him somehow. Now, these are stories, not because they are untrue or anything, but that's the way they are told. Depends how you interpret. So when the person dies, he's brought before the God of Death. They call Yamaraj. Raj is king, Yama, death. And the soul or astral body, after leaving the physical body, is presented before Yamaraj. He reads the Akshik records, not by what I plead my case. That's never allowed. He knows the best. Even if you shout, listen to me, king, not going to. He said, this is the records, it's here with me. And no pleading is allowed. And then he reads, so Akshik records what we have said, done, knowingly, unknowingly. Everybody knows, or nobody knows. But it's very apparent there. You can't say anything. According to those records, then he gives a decision. Put him hell or heaven, or first hell, then heaven, or first heaven, then hell. How long in hell, how long in heaven, or whatever. There's nothing eternal about it. But and then Yamaduta comes. Duta meaning messengers or ambassadors. Yama's messengers come and take that fellow away. Wherever the decision or judgment is made. Now, these are Akshik records which they can read, however you interpret the story though.
And that Akash, again, is so infinite, is so boundless, and it is. Though it's still an element in a sense of the term, very subtle, that it can accommodate innumerable souls, innumerable sayings and thoughts and words and so on. How one, the yogi or mystic or great angels and so on, how they pick out particular persons in particular time and age and what said on particular something, I can't explain. No, it's beyond me. I mean, why beyond me meaning I really don't want to. It's too much, you know. Suffice to say, nothing goes unnoticed before the Lord. That's why we say He sees everything, hears everything. Nothing goes unregarded, unnoticed. We hide in ourselves or from us, but not there. Any vibration through thought and speech and action is carved. And it's not that you can bribe a clerk to take out the pages from the file. And this, therefore, now there are many examples. That, for example, they are always for and against certain old mythology stories like Mahabharata, for example, or Ramayana, and so on. Those who are devout, those who are, you know, lovers of God, they will never doubt these scriptures. Not only not doubt, they won't discuss. They know it is authentic. And that's it. Proof or no proof, because proof is very limited, you know, up to a certain hundreds of years only proof. Beyond that, you can't have proofs anyway, thousands of years back. But there are others whom you make out whatever you call, who are doubtful Thomases, or who would be, like to be negative, who like to disbelieve in order to sell their own religion, would say, oh, this is only mythological story, you know, written by so-and-so. It's great, but, you know, historically, there's a proof I didn't exist. Because there are so many things written in those scriptures which to our brain today would be nearly impossible. How could that happen? It may be our degradation has happened so much we're not able to visualize the possibility of it that it could happen. But since we have degraded, in a sense as we see it, naturally to us those will be nearly impossibilities or improbabilities. So they conclude this never happened, it's just a what you call the Aesop's fables, you know. And partly due to that, partly sometimes prejudice plays the part to sell their own religion. They have to say something against the other religion. However, there have been some who boldly researched through akshic records by certain yogic methods to see whether that Mahabharata war took place at the place called Kurukshetra, or Kurukshetra, which is the some miles away from Delhi, or something like that, whether it ever took place, or with the city of Dwarka, golden city, which Krishna built on the west coast, whether it did exist, is just a, you know, great story. Where are the ruins? Now, thousands of years have passed, naturally, it's not that historically is easy to find, even if it was historical. So some yogis, mystics, not that they have doubts, and that they try to read the akshik records, which will contain those happenings. And as I know, or we read in papers, from time to time these things come in papers, not so frequently. And they give positive replies about it, that is, you know, things happen. They could see so many things, and beyond even what we have the story, as if the numbers and so on. But there are always who are against it too, you know. So the akshay records cannot fool if you are able to read them. Now, some yogis, some kind of higher than us, but still not supreme yogis, as you know, can read the minds at the distance of the people, subconscious. So that will contain also the details and truth. And at least to an extent they are proved that yes, there are vibrations and records you can read as our subconscious mind is. Akshik records are not subconscious mind of the cosmos or universe.
is just the subtlest form of element on which it is written. Beyond would be astral plane, where again minds can be read. That's not Akash itself, but part of it is more electric, like electromagnetic vibrations in the minds of kind. That is hidden as seeds. It goes on and on like that. So if you can tap that records, you would know so many things in the sense. As a matter of fact, therefore, Valmiki sage who wrote Ramayana and Vedavyas too, actually, afterwards, they could, through clairvoyance and clairaudience, could tap some sources of future and past such a way that they could write the epic even before or after, knowing all details which they didn't visit. It's a matter of belief, of course. One would believe, devout ones will believe, others may be skeptical, but that's always the case. But it can be read, exactly. Many ways we express God sees and knows everything. Now, he sees directly our true actual records as a material. He has a source to tap. So nothing goes unnoticed, unattended. If we normally say in the olden days to primitive people, as we call them primitive, not that they were primitive, that do something that as if God is looking at you. He sees everything. It's true. It makes you aware too. Everything's being written, everything's being observed, everything we notice. It may be the results of those things we say, do, and think may come later in our life or other lives. But sooner or later, you, me, everybody is within that destiny. When I read first time the sentence, saints of today were sinners yesterday, and sinners of today will be saints tomorrow, I easily agreed with it, because I know it is true that if you read the Akshik records, you know, our history, everybody's, it will be sinners and saints juxtaposing each other many times. Degradation, upheaval, uplift, this kind of alternates, till you become perfect. Because it takes time to bring the results out sometimes. You know, we feel nothing is wrong, you know. Everything is recorded. Not that we had to sit in the seat of judgment, but someone is. Someone is. Even if you let go somebody, forgive somebody, that doesn't mean these are erased. No. We forgive and let go to save our own peace, you know. Not that in the Akshik record that's erased. Just only he knows best. We let go and forgive to make our own peace. That's what I feel. It releases me. But what I did or you did or anybody, that doesn't mean that's erased necessarily. No. That judgment lies with the God, the Supreme. Even great seats like Indra's and rain god or fire god or, you know, all celestial beings, the angels and others, they are also interchangeable positions. They're not eternal. Indra could descend, another Indra could happen in his place. Even sun god, though maybe after billions of years, could get some other soul to be the sun of some solar system. And though their life is very long, millions and billions of years, but is interchangeable. With all the previous epics, when you read classical kind of epics, you find many stories of those heavenly beings of certain, you know, degraded, uplifted, fought, and this was done, that. So many stories. Today,
those may look to us mythological stories as if something we don't know, hearsay or fairy tales, or maybe right, maybe not, historically. But when you know the inner mystical esotericism, you know, esoteric knowledge, then those are believable. It's only from ordinary intellect when we see and think those things, you know, look kind of fables. But from esoteric knowledge point of view, when you come to know that, occultism and parapsychology and other things, then you see that's very possible. In the totality of affairs and matters throughout this globe and planets and celestial beings and so on, if you had that view of totality, everything connected with our mind and pranas and senses and body and elements and their intercombinations, then you, in that totality, you'll easily see how the play goes. Now we don't see that, the fourth dimension, for example. So in three-dimensional, we cut off ourselves from the rest of the dimensions, in a sense, because we can't see. Therefore, they remain disconnected to us, to our perception. Not that they are disconnected. They're all over us. Connected, and not only connected as beings, but their karmas, our karmas, their connection, they're interlinked. Only we don't see them connecting us and influencing or helping or giving tit for tat or whatever it is. We don't see that connection, but it happens. Those celestial astral beings, in the whole cosmos, in their totality, is such that it's hard to visualize unless you open up your vista of consciousness further, subtler and subtler. Otherwise, where our gaze ends, dimensions end, where our view or knowledge ends, we don't see beyond it, and so we think that's it. If they are there, we don't know. We either disbelieve them or we believe them. Devout ones believe, others will disbelieve, whatever the truth be. This connection of totality is hard to visualize. It's only when you go deep and transcend your senses, and then transcend your mind and thinking, and go to that utter relaxed still position, then you begin to catch the astral planes, astral mind, and those vibrations and accelerated speeds and power and magnetisms. Then you will see the connection already there, existing. Not we discover as if it's happening now because you reached that time. They are connected already, even now, when we don't know. That connection is easily that they will be smiling or frowning to you and what they did and not did with us and with you. You'll see it will be revealed. Many times we condemn occultism and esotericism only because some have misused it, some have misunderstood it or abused it. But otherwise, it's as good a science as any other science. And in that you discover the deep connection in totality. Then beyond again those celestial beings and good and bad spirits and so on, and your ancestors all together. Yeah. Again, when you go beyond that, you see the higher gods are controlling the laws of nature. Not controlling, but who are, what you say, in charge of those forces of nature. Different again. Beyond this, spirits and angels and some other lower gods, as we call devas and devis. Deva word is actually meaning shining being. That's a Sanskrit word. Devi is a female. Deva is the male, meaning shining one, from which comes divya, meaning divine. This way, when you go beyond this, then spirits, angels, archangels, devas, and some lesser gods, as they call lesser, we shouldn't say that. I get afraid they will get displeased. How come you're calling me lesser god?
and he can set me right, you know. However, when you travel more and more that way into your journey inside, within you, you should remember the sentence, which many times when we read, we don't get its full impact. Greatest journey through your mind, something like that. And that's what exactly I meant. That when you journey through your mind deep and deep and deep and deep, you'll find all these things. Never ending. And then, after the lesser God, so-called lesser, of course, you come to then higher, actually, and higher gods. In those are very great forces of nature in cosmos, each presiding, each Deva or God presiding, till you come to the three highest ones, Brahma, Vishnu and Mahesh, the Trinity, that's supermost. And among them again, the high God, highest, they call Shiva actually somehow, Lord Shiva. And beyond they put those seven great sages, which is kind of amazing, but beyond those, they put seven sages who were the first created by God and so on. So this, when you journey inside, you will know, boy, how the totality works. It's not only pyramid shape type as coming, descending here, base, which can be one explanation. It's total. The whole thing is so connected. It's not only rain, thunderstorm, earthquake, or fire or air or whatever the natural forces. But beyond that, the movements of stars and planets, the NOAAs and quasars and blasting of whatever, name it, Big Bangs and so on. Now they are saying probably Big Bang never happened. There's a new theory now. It's a new theory now. They're still working on it. The other scientists are trembling. Because all the built-up theory will be kind of demolished. If the Big Bang never happened, the scientists, great ones, will have to go back to science school. Whole edifice falls apart, you know. And I'm tending to believe it. Big Bang never happened. However, whatever natural forces, I forget that scientist's name, he has really stirred up the whole scientific community now. Yeah. Because whole edifice will be different. However, this totality is kind of thing, examples are many, like nowadays you are hearing about ecology, for example. So the insects, the birds, the animals, the weed, the plants, the trees, and various kind of areas like ocean or a desert area or the mountainous area, or the garden or the tropical things, how they are interconnected and giving and taking from each other such a way that all survive in a certain interdependence. Now from this example, ecology as we call it nowadays, how certain things help certain other things, interdependence of the plants and the certain animals and human beings and so on. As if we're talking about totality, how it circulates or rather recycles among the component parts of the system. Now, if you magnify this example to the universe, cosmos, it's the same thing. All are interdependent in such a way, humans, gods and deva, devis and natural forces and electromagnetisms and gravitations and sun shine or the several other kind of, I can say, rings of Saturn and things together, probably a million details. How then all are interdependent, depending, giving, taking from each other and making the one whole cosmic fabric together. That's exactly the case. So when your view extends, your horizon extends, it's never ending. Greatest journey is to your mind, apart from reading the books, which are certainly the only blueprints in a way. But when you really travel within you, it's great. And just imagine you speech apart, which is limited. And beyond all that, you go on going, going on, go on going. It's not just you go 1 hour meditation, see and come back and eat a dinner. It's not like that. You won't come back, boy. You know? And but just extend an idea. When you go beyond, beyond, beyond all those archangels, angels, and see the ecology, well, you don't say ecology, it's interdependent totality.
And when you go beyond and beyond God, lesser gods, bigger gods, and then Trinity, and then others and others, and you are searching where is God, the actual God you have been believing in, kind of, that he exists, Mashiach. It's unimaginable that where would God reside then? It must be beyond all that. If you're trapped inside these stages, you never reach him or her. And maybe wherever God is, must be beyond all this. But you will see the unity of all things. Don't imagine just few outlines of a personality. No. It's kind of beyond our conceptions, you know. I'm trying to put in language, but I know it's just, I'm not doing any justice to it. And just think then where God would be the deepest, somewhere back of the whole stage. With a puppeteer or director or what? God knows, the captain of the ship. And to reach him and her. Because he's with her, I think, Divine Mother, I think. And then all that he or she and both are playing, creating, sustaining and destroying. Whole totality, how interdependent. Nothing, there's no gap, there's no breakage in between, there's no separation. It's marvelous. If we respect water, fire, we bow down to the tree, to the stone, we are respectful to the nature. We try to hear what they are teaching as lesson, wind is giving, or thundercloud, or earthquake, or some natural forces and disaster. What are they trying to tell us? First it was they and there as of separate things, but it's not. They are connected. This vision, rather, realizing that totality is void, end of our knowledge in a sense, if our head bows down to the Lord's feet, heart understand. And when we're talking, it's not something, you know, 50 billion as if miles away, the end. It's not like that. It's limitless. But within this limitless and infinity, again. And this is, to intellect is a paradox. But not to the one who is realized. What? To that infinite, limitless, something indescribable, unreachable, unfathomable, kind of endless. And the, I don't want to use the word science, but, and the spiritual truth. Everything is instant.

out of craziness or something. But when they raise their consciousness, they marvel at it. That though there is a speed of movement and distance and time and so on, at the same time, everything can be instantly present. It's hard to put in language. Not only instantly what you wish or think about that you are there, but instantly you could be present everywhere. I'm going a little beyond. And that is the definition of pervadedness. God is present at all spots simultaneously in everyone. It's mind-boggling. It's supposed to be mind-boggling because mind is a barrier, it must boggle. It's mind-boggling because that's not very, very right. It has to be mind-boggling. If you satisfy the mind, which is a limit, then it's not infinite. It's supposed to be mind-boggling. The nearest example only, they have given, if the sun or the moon shines, and you put 100 or 1,000 or innumerable vessels filled with water, then moon or sun reflects simultaneously in all the vessels. That's the nearest possible example. It reaches right there, simultaneously at all places. It's not thinking. That how this infinity, limitless and eternal something, unfathomable, indescribable, could be instantly reached or pervaded. Truth is not paradoxical. It's mind. This can be realized when you really go deep and deep and deep within you. That's why old or new, the yogis and mystics who probed into this, they get lost into that. They had to be ascetics. They had nothing to do else in the world. They cut off all their every connections so that they are free of any distractions or pulling back or pulling down, whatever that be. And they would get once lost, they would go into caves or something, some, not all. They'd hear kingdoms and empires changed. The body was gone, they never returned. They went to probing into. Few of them returned and told something, others didn't. This was never ending. Few stories happened when they came back and asked for the year or the century. It was about 150 years back he was talking about, or 100 years back or something like that. There are many, many stories like that. But again, it's so instant that defies time and space. Those are immortal beings. When you have vision of God, he appears from where? If he really did travel from his abode, it will take a long time, at least 7 minutes. But he instantly appears. Why? To whom they have appeared, God's vision. Of course, I don't think that meditator or the devotee asks God, how come you came so quick? But it is so instant. Maybe he wasn't you, he just shone, you know, and just you got the vision. He's everywhere, you know. This truth and reality has to be realized, not just believed and thought about. It's not simply a matter of contemplation. It's a matter of perfect, unflinching faith and sitting like a hen hatching on eggs, you know, till they sprout. No, eggs sprout or what do they do? What do they do? Hatch. Yeah. Depends upon who is a linguist. Yeah, you know, when we put in language, you understand, loses a lot of it. I wish I could tell you, if you go deep into that, it's so instant. He's all the time at all places present simultaneously. It's a matter of realization. Therefore, a
In one way, Vedanta said, nothing has ever happened. How good? When everything is present simultaneously everywhere, what is going to happen? In the first place. If you saw something happening, that's your problem. Not according to the truth. They said nothing has happened. But if intellectually you read it, who's this Swami from India said nothing has ever happened, he's crazy. Let's see if we deport him back to India whether something happens or not. Yeah, they can do that. You know? Those what we call materialists. Yeah, they could do that. Boy. From this particular stage as we're talking about, you can see what could happen, what has ever happened. When the same thing, truth has existed eternally, simultaneously, all places, all times and everybody, then what is going to happen anyway? He is the only one. If he's the only one in every place, everywhere, every time, you mean everyone, then what is going to happen except he again? He is the one happening. So nothing has happened. See, realize you see the truth. I may talk in a childish way, but that's the truth. If you can catch it and realize, and stay on that, one glimpse you'll see the totality of the whole thing. Boy, it's not just 25 feet by 12 feet. Virat Sarup of Krishna on the battlefield. It's more than that. This totality of the plant, the tree, the me, the stone, the you, the guru, the disciple, God, God is temples and hills and heavens and angels and insects and worms and whatnot, just name it, in air, water, elements and natural forces, all just are working in one unison, in one whole compact disc. It's like that. Yeah, it's a real city. And within that, you and me are there. On one end, we are just small, unnoticeable specks, not even seeing, you know, particularly. Other end, is that speck unnoticeable like you and me? Or cosmos. Each microcosm contains macrocosm. You and me and the universe, quoting Vedanta again. Therefore they said, in this particular stage now you'll understand properly. He said, therefore you the creature and me, thou and thee, and me, and the nature and God, Brahma, are all one. Same is within you who is within God there. It's a creature here, every insect. Every microcosm contains macrocosm. If whole universe was demolished somehow, which is not possible, demolished, erased and non-existent, only one microcosm remain. It will create the whole universe, cosmos again. That's what holographic people are saying. Any part of hologram can create the whole hologram again. Part of your brain can create the whole brain again. So don't feel horrified when I say, yes, God is not only within you and me, but ultimately according to Vedanta, God, you, me, nature is the same. Not as we see it now. You have to realize it, baby. I don't mean my brain boggles when it gets refreshed, but the question is how much I can say about it. Language is really very limited. I don't know how much I can say. If you are crazy enough, realize you'll be released. See the totality of the whole thing. Within that is love. Within that is tantra. Within that is devotional path, absolute, relative. Myriads of other creations, which you could have boggled your mind to even understand part of it, is so easily seeable to you that you see and understand everything. It's not that.

wherever God is, nature is. They say nature is also, Prakriti is indescribable. Prakriti is also omnipotent, omnipresent, as much as our Lord is. But language and thought are limitations, naturally you have to realize it. And then when you see this all God, it's all same. It's not only reflection, which for example sake we say, God reflects in us, we are instruments of Lord and so on, to start with. But ultimately you see it is He only. Everywhere, in every particle, every time, you, me, everything, He is He. Therefore nothing has ever happened. If you saw everything happening, well, I'm putting my language, that's your problem. That is your illusion. That's your ignorance, as we call it, at the most. That's your darkness. That is your misunderstanding. That's it. When you correct that misunderstanding, you saw it was rightly so, that it wasn't separate or different at all. It looked different. That's illusion. That's the ignorance we're talking about. So, they said, Brahma Satyam Jagat Mithya. Jagat, again, as I explained, something which moves, is mithya, is relatively false, what moves. Brahma Satyam, that is satya, that's reality, stable, that's absolute. What moves is mithya, meaning false, unreal rather, not false. And so when your movement stops, in other words, when your movement stops, your mind and things like that, you stand still. Where's the unreality? It's gone. Your movement creates a fiction of some appearance. You see my point? Let's put it this way. If one thing, at a very accelerated speed, starts running, and leaving the illusion of being at each spot not vanished, you see my point? You'll see a series of the same thing because of movement, you'll see the illusion of that. But when you start the movement and subsides the illusion, you'll see it was only one thing. Catch it if you can. So they said, be still. And no. It's a perfect sentence. And you will see illusion didn't actually appear to you because it was moving. That's called jagat. Jagat mithya. That something moving is unreal. Brahma satyam, which is stable, doesn't move, is true, real. It's the whole Vedanta in one sentence. That when you stand still, you know time and space is not there. You are instantly everywhere, simultaneously in everyone. Nothing has changed. And that realized state. Before that, if you say you are blasphemous and you'll go to hell, I tell you. See if you can catch it. See if you can realize those boys and girls who don't get it, don't understand, don't worry about it. Eat well and sleep well. Have sweet dreams. If you want to keep awake, if you want to realize, if you want to be joyful, if you want to feel released, free, if you want to be free of all karmas you have thought and did or not did, get to this realization. I assure you, nothing has ever happened, you'll get back to your pristine purity. You see yourself in all, at all times, at all places. You'll see the reality of not only yourself, but everybody else. That we are all one. Not only totality of things, but we are one. When the yogis, great yogis of course, translated this into their day-to-day affairs like called occultism or powers, they could see through ears, hear through eyes, and they could talk through any finger. They have done not, this is not common occultism, of course. But they stumbled upon or realized that truth. Now they could express anything from anywhere under no conditions binding. That all the pores of their skin became eyes.

In some old classical painting, they have even shown one yogi's body, eyes everywhere, all through. It is perfectly true. I'm not teaching occultism, but just to give an example. You'll see all your ancestors in one line, standing, and you'll be kind of boggled that which ancestor to weep for now. The recent one or the earlier ones, you are seeing them all visible in one line. I'm your father, then another, I'm your grandfather, third, I'm your great grandfather, fourth, I'm great great grandfather, great great great great father, great great great great great grandfather. I mean, it's humor, but how far? And then when the line ends, at the end of the line is God. Everything came from God. We all belong to God. It's true. If you see that in reality, how these, you know, things come out of us, where the poets or musicians sing and so on and so forth. Ultimately, you come to that one. Not only that one who is there behind the archangels and trinity of gods and seven sages, but again, he the same in everyone else. Therefore, we are totally one. It's a matter of realization. Anubhava, Sanskrit word, anubhava. Bhava, be. Anu, like that. Be like that. Which is translated normally in English as realization. Anubhava. Realization. Be that. Anubhava. When you focus and concentrate upon one thing to be that, you lose your subjectivity. In the objectivity, you merge and lose both subject and object relationship. You become that what it is, the one only. Of course, Shankaracharya didn't call one, he called non-dualistic. He didn't call one. He said, because grammatically, if you call one, there must be second and third. Say non-dual advaita, non-dualistic, that's it. Jagat, mithya, we translate world is false, so everybody kind of confused. Our world is false, we are seeing and sensualizing and looking and hearing and everything touching, so how is it false? But that's not the meaning of jagat. Jagat, something which moves, illusion. It doesn't move in the sense, it just seems to move, leaving illusions. As if so for time being, it kind of vibrates a little bit, that's called maya. But when you go and reside, relax and be still, that illusion maya, which is vibrating for the time being, since the thing was there vibrating, now leaving the illusion of being there, when you be still, it subsides and resides and vanishes. It vanishes, you see it wasn't existent. Jagat mithya. That moving thing was unreal. You somehow got that way. That's what they call it, maya. She's a real charming magician. She makes you see something which is not there. That's a magic, isn't it? Exactly the whole universe, cosmos, is that. You have to realize it. You may believe me, I'm not immaterial. That knower knows. On the linguistic only scale, I'm saying, I have never found greater philosophy than this. We're not attributing to philosophies as such, of course not. But just to explain, there could be no other better science or mysticism or spirituality. You know. It's not only Brahma, the sense, the substance is true and real, and what is moving is unreal, but has never happened. It seemingly appears to be existing. When you be still and relax, and these illusions subside and slowly get erased and vanished, you'll see they really were not existent. They were illusion, they appear to be so.
to us in real. And then your light shines. And you see everywhere, instantly, pervadedly. Previously it was all pervasive. Now it becomes pervading. So the yogis and all the searchers, they got crazy after finding this. To them, nothing else mattered. They wanted the truth, the realization. I'll get to the core of the whole thing, the spirit of everything. To them, nothing else mattered. I want that and that alone. That was the secret of realization. They didn't compromise with anything else. On the lower scale, we say God is jealous. It's actually the same thing. Why should he compromise with anything else when nothing else exists anyway? Not in the reality. In the fictional sense, yes. And they didn't compromise. They knew, I want that alone. He's my God, that's it. I want that alone. Whether by love or by meditation or by self-inquiry, psychic research, either way, they wanted that only, the thing. It's not the price to pay. Normally we say much price to pay, but nothing else really matters. It's not worth price even. I mean, which price you can give for God anyway? Even if you have to pay a lot of prices, you know, those kind of romantic people, sentimental. But what price is great enough to have that? Your true identity, your light, your super consciousness, your God, your whatever, everybody else is within everyone. You're getting that, what price is worth anyway? Which price will put on that? Therefore, they said complete unconditional surrender. You see, in this context, you can understand these sentences. There's nothing you can give to get that. What can you give? What matters really? If they say complete, just accept the defeat. Complete, unconditional, ahetuk word. Unconditional surrender. Whatever I am, whatever I have, whatever I be or not be, it's nothing, Lord, at your feet. Some went through love, some went through self-inquiry, psychic plan. Either way. Who's greater than thou, Lord, anyway? What can I give you? Now, some selfish people say, what can I give you so I won't give you anything? Yeah, there are deluded ones and quite a number of them. They won't give only because they think, what is the price for God anyways, why should I give you? But those are deluded, selfish ones. But here it means, whatever I am, I have my surrender complete, Lord, unto your feet. Make me thy own self. That's how God made us in his own image. What does that mean? He is all, no? He or she put both together. Between S and H, put a slanting line. That's it. We worship that Supreme God.

0: He recorded, and I go on getting shy, you know, but, you know, what you call that, stage nervousness. You know. I don't know where to start. Do you have any question? No, anybody? What about? Do you have a question? No. He's helpless. Can you retain it all the time? Can you retain your bliss all the time? No. You don't like it? Why do you give up? For what? Why do you give up bliss for what? What is more attractive than that? Can you answer? No. Why do we lose it?
1: We must like what we create. It's not very blissful. Hmm.
0: So what makes us to give up that nice thing, you know, for 10 cells?
1: The only thing that would keep our ego intact, I guess, would be to give up the bliss and create chaos.
0: So ego is more attractive than bliss, then?
1: Yeah.
0: Seems to be.
1: Yeah.
0: I mean, how at all did we fall in love with ego so much that we wouldn't mind giving up the heavenly abode of bliss? There should be some sense, no? Because everybody is doing it, and most of us. There must be something in it. Unless we have been preaching wrongly, that could be also true. Give and take. Why all of most of us would, for most of the time, would give up the heavenly bliss for the what our ego is? Can you reply? If you are employing intellect or reason, probably you won't get the answer for this. You have to have insight. Surely, to keep ego intact, we even give up bliss, if ever we have a blissful experience. Experience. We have not achieved it in the sense that we are giving up, but we experience somewhat, no? If love for ego makes us give up that bliss, and ego, as we might reason out, is not really more attractive than bliss, in a way, no? At least to the point we know. How do we, or why do we give up? And seek the same bliss anyway. And we revive the ego, we seek the bliss anyway. But the phenomena, this possibility, takes place how? Why? Why should it take place? Unless ego is more attractive than bliss, one, which probably in our own conviction we don't agree with. At least I wouldn't. Then why it happens that way? Why the nonsense would win over the sensibility? Can you reply this? What lures us in ego? It's a philosophical question. Yes, there's one thing. Unless anybody wants to say. No. In whole nature, creation, what revolves around all these billions of details is between two poles somewhere. When you come to this pole, you go to that pole. When you come to this pole, you go to the other pole. In other words, ego is symbolic, or not symbolic, but part of existence. That will to exist is even greater than the bliss while you live. But the Shudakar paradox is this. But if you have ever gone in Vedic deep study, that the sages will tell you, the very bliss is born from the fact of existence. The existence itself, with E capital, is what produces the bliss. Or put a different way, the will to exist would not be so powerful if this it didn't have the bliss involved in it. So see the now paradox. We are attracted to ego because of very existence itself. Part of it, I mean. Ego is a part of existence. Existence is the truth itself, the reality. From the reality existence comes ego's existence. So even though it's part. Bliss is involved in creation or existence. Otherwise there would be no joy in creation. This being the case, we are attracted to ego. Here I am using now in parentheses, due to ignorance. We are attracted and sacrifice the very bliss for which we are hugging the ego. This is called hide-and-seek play of the Divine Mother. All these two things are what is making all this possible. If there was not a possibility of hide-and-seek called Maya, then the creation would not take place. It would not exist. This is very philosophical though. The fallacy is this only. While giving up the bliss for the ego's existence, we ignorantly give up the same thing to hug the same thing out of ego. But ignorantly we do this thinking ego would give us bliss, or if we could have both. This is ignorance involved here. In between somewhere we are falling asleep. Somewhere from experience of bliss, we fall asleep while hugging the ego. If we didn't fall asleep in somewhere in between, we would not hug the ego. Knowing, not feeling, knowing that that's the purpose of hugging the ego itself. Why should we give the same thing which we are seeking out of ego, meaning bliss? And when we do this, and because ego is partial existence, that we do not get the bliss there. The wish remains. And that's called daydreaming. The wish remains. We hug the ego because we want to exist, not only as a body, but as an entity. Entity embodied in our bodies. What are the inside everybody's entity is that cannot be explained, is a kind of existence itself which says I. But it hugs to the formation of I, the person, man or woman, but person which wants to exist in order to enjoy, in order to have a joy, in order to have a bliss. This ignorance of leaving the bliss and to get the bliss out of the partial existence called ego becomes the hide-and-seek play. It's not as deep or difficult to understand this as I'm sounding, because when it comes to philosophy it sounds a little difficult. In other words, all the time we are wanting the same thing and leaving the same thing for that same thing. If we could have both, that would be quite clever. But if we could have ego and bliss both, then of course will be the best as we might believe. But see the fallacy in this thinking also. selfishness apart, and there's a fallacy involved in this thinking. If we could have both ego and bliss, we will be the best. It's a contradiction in itself. Very ego is created because we erase the bliss, or we give up the bliss, or put it differently. Because we want the ego to exist is the very cause that bliss evaporates. Having both contradictory at the same time would be the impossibility. In the meantime, what do you say there? Well, in the meantime, drama goes on. Mark the words. The drama is therefore in the meantime. All this play of eons and billions, billions and billions of light years is just a drama. Now, I know it is beyond certain heads, so who might have not gone deep into the Eastern philosophy. I'm not trying to propagate Eastern philosophy. I'm saying because it's the truth, not because it's somewhere in the East and West. We're talking about cosmos. Where is East and West anyway? Long back it evaporates. There was terminology, so we use it. It's all drama, it's all play of hide and seek, the game, the creation, maintenance and dissolution. It's taking place in the meantime before you realize that the blissful state and your entity existence, individual entity existence, are too contradictory in the sense that one has to merge into the other. This time only, space in between the ego and the bliss, is what is creating eons and eons and ages. Meaning dreams could last and do last for a limitless time. Whole night you could be sleeping and whole night could be dreams. When we awake in the daytime, we think dreams are over. But not. Those are called only daydreams. So there are daydreams and there are night dreams. They're all dreams anyway. Daydreaming doesn't look dreaming because we are in that waking dream, waking sleep. While in the sleep, dream doesn't look like a dream. It looks reality. When we awake in different dimensions, the previous dimensions look a dream. So when from two dimensions you awake in three dimensions, two-dimensional region looks seems a dream. So when from here again we awake there, I wouldn't say four dimensions or more, then this looks dream, flat. But all this within these two points of me, the entity and the bliss, the absolute, is what is all this taking place, the laws, the rules, the time, the space, the good and the bad, the right and the wrong, the religion and atheism, friends and enemies, mine and not mine, bad and beautiful and ugly, all these kinds of pairs of opposites. My wants, my fulfillments, my aspirations, my frustrations, and so on. All this taking place within this. And because there are so many things for so long time, they form a reality of their own to make us believe that that's what we want. The ego, therefore, exists and thrives on this imaginary night and day dreamings so much that the dream prolongs, becomes a reality of its own, though illusory, never satisfying us. I think it couldn't be said better. It will never satisfy us. Believe me. If you are trying to chew up the already dried up sugar cane husk, it won't give you juice. For the time being, till juice is there in the sugar cane, you enjoy it. After that, no. If you simply even to hope, who knows, this illusory whatever will give us the satisfaction. Let's try and try. It's just a wish. It won't. It attracts, though. If it wouldn't attract you and I won't have it, certainly. Of course it has attraction. It has allurement. Maya is charming. Particles are charming in physics. The waves and the particles, beautiful computerized scenes if you see on TV. Really charming. You enjoy them, the patterns, the mandalas, the colors, the different shifting, changing the experiences. They are certainly attractive. Maya is charming. Who says not? Creation is charming in its own way. But it will ever remain unsatisfying because of its own illusory nature. If it was real, certainly it would satisfy. The wise people therefore determine that since Maya is charming and shifting in its own way, changing all the time, it has allurement. And because it will never satisfy, has not enough time we have experienced to prove this, that doesn't fully satisfy. Even then, what makes us to be attracted to it or get stuck to it? It's again another philosophical question. That is because underneath these vibrations and illusions of the shifting, these sands of creation, the base is the same bliss. Under the waves is the same blissful ocean. That gives some charm to the waves because there's substantial water in it. Devoid of water or the bliss in the world, the illusions will be fake, would not have any charm. In other words, take the water out of waves and just draw the lines on the air. It won't attract us. Therefore, the attraction even in Maya, the illusion, the world, that the life is because there's some substance in it. Now, ego has to be a little wise. If even this little bit, whatever substance in this Maya, the world, the life is, and it gives so much joy even to the point of entertainment and enjoyment, the ego then tries to become wiser, if at all, then therefore, the substance, that substance is the main cause, main thing, main stuff, which is real, which even causes this much charm in the life and the attraction. Therefore, why not hug that bliss, that substance, that reality? Or put in another language, all this therefore takes place because of God. And if it is so, even God's presence in the world, in our life, even to the tiny bit, it gives us so much attraction and some kind of allurement to satisfaction, though it is always shifting, would be decided by ego that therefore, that main substance, therefore the God, that's what really exists. That is the existence. Now that's up to ego to give itself up and merge into that. The wisdom of the ego given unto it already is enough to decide this much. Beyond that, ego cannot function. Ego cannot be blissful itself cannot be fully satisfied in the world or life. 100% perfection ego cannot achieve, except to come to this decision, the determination that the main fullness, the main perfection is unto that God, that perfection where the ego should merge. Because of the even seeming example of experience of joy in this illusion, even dreams even, what a great joy, the full joy, the bliss would be in the source, the substance, the God. This is where ego has to decide. That's the only last point for ego to decide, to determine. Beyond that, ego cannot even apply the wishes and wishes and wishes cannot be satisfied. It sounds difficult though when ego determines this or decides to jump onto that. It's difficult for the ego to do that only because so long have we lived together, Maya. So long we have, just that's the only justification. You know, but we lived 20 years together. And ego says, I lived with Maya all these billions of years. Now why to betray her? At the last moment, only because this is illusion. When ego looks back at its own self on the mirror, in the mirror, it kind of laughs at itself. Should I give all this up because it's illusion? And I'm saying give up, I don't necessarily mean outer giving up, physical life or home or whatever. It may imply or may not, but that's not what I'm hitting at. Giving up, when I'm saying, is giving up this attachment to the perceptions, to the illusory reality. And if you did give up that illusion or a dream, which dream, which commodity and object is going to weep? In other words, what substance that dreams have or that illusions have that they will really, realistically weep at all? There'll be illusory tears anyway. Proof? If not 100%, at least 99%, after some time they're happy. Those weeping willows, after some time, are happy. They find their way somewhere to entertain themselves anyway. The tears are only at the parting scene. Before, after that, there's again next scene sometime somewhere. Ego cannot exist in its mourning state for long. If it's irrepressible, what you call irreplaceable, if the scene is irreplaceable, then sometimes we get glued to sadness too. Ego gets sad for a long time sometimes, not because to get the thing back, whichever it lost, which generally we don't get back anyway, but because of its own ghostly nature of getting so involved and howled in those illusions that we get kind of enveloped into that called ghost. Phenomena of nightmares, that sadness becomes a glued one thing for the ego we wouldn't leave. Why? Not because it's so good, but because ego is not yet deciding to give up the illusion and get to the source, which has the bliss and joy in it. Outer giving up, I'm not at all referring here at all. That's purely different phenomena. Within these then illusions, an ego does decide, does determine to get to the full substance of which that even tiny part in the world is giving us enjoyments, entertainment, charm, attraction. When it determines, then what does ego do? It just decides. When it decides honestly, fully, and really meaning it, what happens? Who does the next exercise? Who does the part, taking ego back to the source. But how does it happen? How does the creature, the soul, get merged unto God? Some have called the way the Dharma, in between, connecting. Between the ego, the entity, you and me, and our source, the bliss, our God, from where we have come and connected, there's the way, there is the Dharma, called religion, but not its narrow sense though. Religion, not its dogmatic sense. Religion, the way, is there, which is God's way. Ego decides here, honestly, fully, not hiding any reservations, not suppressing any unthinkable wishes, not in any way hiding, not in any way trying to get out of it, but then fully, honestly, very transparently it decides and determines. The way opens. Who opens it? How does it happen in the first place? Ego cannot go that way. Ego determines finish it. Ego itself cannot put efforts in order to finish itself and get merged into God. Cannot. It doesn't have that capacity. Who does the rest of the job? Master shows the way. We don't say, well, he can lead you also, but he cannot lead you into it. He can show you the way. He can take you for some time. But then how does that ultimate merging happens? The way opens, of course, then the ego travels, no doubt. But who does that job? Ego's function, I think, in my humble opinion, the capacity of ego ends there. It can't do beyond, it can wish to get into the lap of the mother, but who does the job? It's a beautiful thing that if you are in the way of God, he comes or she comes to take you. The way opens and you are not doing anything else. What to do next is a question before that, not after you've decided and determined. That's a pure way of religion. That God comes first and invisibly extends the hand, gives you the power to go on the way. He takes care. And when it leads you, he leads you to him. Hearing about that, when you open the eyes, you don't see to it. The way leads to oneness, to liberation, to salvation. This may sound high philosophy, but easy to understand in the terms of father and son, mother and son, and so on. That there's some invisible power, invisible hand. As soon as your determination, your decision is honest and without reservations, without hiding, without suppression, without pleading any kind of ignorance even, or pleading any kind of helplessness, when you don't give excuses, when just that's the thing you can do as an ego, then the rest he supplies. But that honest, transparent decision has to be made. Otherwise, this illusory dreams won't end. And never, therefore, will end the intermittent dissatisfactions or any sorrows or any intermittent, any displeasures. They won't end. Unfulfillments. There are, of course, some in-between pleasures, fulfillments, and kind of allurements. Attractions are there, sure. But that's a very mess that it attracts, but it never gets. You never get it. Anybody among us attracted anything in the world, believe me, reply honestly to me if you got it the way you want it. It's not a pessimistic outlook. It's simply realistic. It's still we hug on to only because it has attraction. I agree. Maya is charming. I'm not telling to abuse Maya or give up. But it's its own insight, the understanding of it. Why would otherwise we give give up the experience of bliss for the little bit tiny existence of ego. Only because existence itself, the substantial absolute existence, is the most attractive thing. That's what constitutes bliss. So if you existed in your absolute consciousness, you would be blissful all the time. It's quite logical. And therefore you would not worry about the things you're worrying now. That heaviness, stuckiness, ickiness, whatever, would be over at that moment, and you won't regret backward. Who will take care of the rest of the illusions? It will not be an existent question. It will be an unrealistic question. And by word illusion, I simply mean scientific. That it is vibratory, it is illusion, it is shifting, it is not the absolute reality as we might have believed in our physical gross manner. Today science has proved it. It's not the principle of certainty, but it's a principle of uncertainty. Only that I don't call it principle. If it's uncertain, why is it a principle? But science uses all these terms in their own way. They call it principle of uncertainty. Now, how can that be a principle? It's uncertain, unpredictable. It's not a principle. Therefore, predictions also cannot be fully justified. Some predictions come true, some don't. God is not bound by our predictions. These are probabilities. After the particle shoots from its origin, we don't know where it's going to go. By the time we are noticing where is the particle traveling, it bifurcates in two. And by the time we are trying to figure out which one goes where, they multiply. In such a second and few seconds, that's a tiny bit of fractions of timing, they multiply and express and manifest in so many number, we lose a track. We are lost. There's no way of proving the possible fixed track of any one particle. Meaning creature, there's no one way we could determine our illusions to the extent that they will have definite answers ever. This in other terms is called the theory of relativity. In my language, of course. There's nothing you can determine satisfactorily for all times to come. There's nothing predictable in the fixed point. There's no way of a life, therefore. There's no way any soul could ever again achieve the satisfaction out of any experiences. These are unpredictable things. They are improbable things, and they will remain like this so long the creation is not a fixed point. And creation is supposed to be not a fixed point because by the very virtue of being a creation, if it were a fixed point, it would be stone. It has to be changing phenomena so that the joy of life remains. What you call attraction. The basis, therefore, is existence, absolute God, whichever way you term it, which is the basis of all this bliss of the reality of your satisfaction, which even gives rise to ego too. This tiny bit of attraction in sceneries, in the child's smile, the birds, the sunsets, or some happy news, some lottery one, and some kind of new discovery of a drug for any particular disease, some healthy news that doctor's report was negative, and all these kind of seemingly attractive and pacifying things for the time being end again soon. Some people therefore renounce this. Some people don't renounce but try to have the insight into the things, nature of things, so that they are not trapped into this illusory nature. At that point, there are two ways. One, either you determine, because of knowing is through inside the illusory nature, some others say, Mother, I leave up to you. Now you save me, you protect me, or God, you protect me, you save me. I'm helpless. I know this is this, this is this, but I'm not strong enough. But there should be honesty, though, at the basis. Not trying to suppress, hide, and wish, but then telling Mother, I'm helpless, you please help me. No, underneath there should be no reservations or other hidings and wishful thinkings. If that, in honesty, you are praying to her, or praying to Father in heaven, whatever you call it, but both live together, that's what I mean. then what happens, they supply the power to carry you forward. So either way is fine as a practice. Either he does for you, you leave unto him, or you do through your own insight, the decisiveness in your nature, which then straightens out the illusions. The dreams, how do you come out of dreams? You somehow shake inside you to get concentrated, to awake. If ever you would know what is yogic sleep, let me explain in human terms. When you are about to awake in the morning, if you sometimes simply apply some kind of trying to come to your consciousness when you are just about to come out of sleep, and try to, like a scientist, analyze the phenomena as it is occurring, you will see that somehow subconsciously you are trying to concentrate in order to awake out of illusion, out of dream or sleep. You'll see that you are doing it. Who awakes you otherwise? It is you. But then, because of our day-to-day mechanical habits, we just awake, don't think about how anything is happening. Even the raising of the hand, we do, billions of times we have done. And it's now so habitual and mechanical doing, as a matter of fact, that hardly we apply the new, fresh thinking to it. How does it happen in the first place? I wish it and the hand raises. How does it happen? This anything in the life you can take up as an experiment and try to find out the secret out of it. You'll see every time that you are doing it, by your own wish and power, or something inside you, God within you, is making it. Either way you put it, it will be all right as a practice. That out of these illusions, therefore the dream, either you pray to the Lord to show the way, and He does if you are honest and sincere, or you grow in your own insight, knowing the nature of things, and apply with a concentration, then the illusions get straightened out. The vibratory waves of your living existence get straightened out to the extent that becomes flat consciousness. One is the way we call the path of knowledge, and there is the way, the path of devotion. We have talked about it many times, but different explanations. In either case, you come out of the illusory nature of things, in which you were trying to enjoy, you were trying to feel attracted, you were trying to feel happy about it, you were trying to wish to have the fulfillments, but you didn't. And then this straightens out. The same thing is here, where all of a sudden is all satisfying, is all absolute, is all God, is all bliss, is all the same consciousness. Way was simple, just to determine honestly. And it was so simple just look at it that as if you knew it all the time, always. As that God you were having all the time with you. And when you look back all the time of your early childhood, adolescence, and you had that all along, but you didn't say that. And you might say then that the very bliss I was searching here is soulful already here. But I was hugging that tiny bit of entity of my own existence out of sheer nonsense. You don't renounce the ego, no. Renunciation of a thing which still exists apart from you. Let me repeat it. You renounce something from you and that exists elsewhere outside you. Ego doesn't exist outside you. You cannot renounce it and be free from ego, and ego gets into the library of Swamiji. There's no library of ego at all. It's you. It vanishes, it merges through the way God pulls it. There's a power. But that power cannot be invoked so long we have the wish to maintain it, maintain the ego. God will not impose power. He can show the way directly or through the master. Either way, the way opens within you, then you wipe off other ways you have furrowed in you. Many other ways in our mind we have fractured, what do you call that? Trajectory. What is that? Yeah. We have kind of made in our own minds many other ways, and we erase those and kind of fill in and follow the way. This needs a determination, honest decision. Outer pattern of life, I'm not touching to change and not to change, or renounce and not renounce. That's quite secondary, actually. But when you don't do first things first, then you start with secondary. So some people give up pencils and rubbers. Next day they'll give up chair. Third day, paperweight. And fourth day, ashtray. Then cigarettes. No ashtrays, no cigarettes. Fifth day, bottles. And sixth day, meat. Seventh day, silken and synthetic cloth. Eighth day, jewelry. And ninth day, bank balance. And tenth day, depression. And 11th day onward, nothing happens. And carries on that renounced attitude. Because it's a secondary step. Therefore, don't renounce, I'm not saying. That's secondary. Simply whether you do it or not is your problem. First things first, that insight into the nature of things, or decide so honestly and determined, leave them up to Him. God show me the way. It's a beautiful, bright, radiant way, I assure you, I'm not perfect. Of course, in pictures and paintings you always see, sometimes a painting like showing one sunlight beam comes down, thick beam, and all of the souls from here are flying into the light with outstretched arms. But artists can only go so much. Beyond that, but the way is within you. The way of the bright ones. Where there is no shyness, where there is no separation, where there is no bondage, where there is no craving or even trying to protect the self-image. So I felt weak. I couldn't tell her. Tell her what was right. You couldn't tell her what was right. I felt weak. Why did you feel weak? You didn't feel weak. You're protecting the self-image. Had you renounced that, you would feel strong to say the truth. No? Weakness follows because, what about me? What about my self-image? How can I say that to my friend? If it's the truth, why not? You need not be rude. One can say the truth politely. If the other party doesn't accept the truth politely said and politely present, that's his problem. Or her. She's in the same boat as everybody else. Once your determination comes, and what about the devotion, allegiance to the master, devotion to the God? All that can be sacrificed in serving the self-image or with a friend. See, if we go deep and analyze that scientist or a yogi, then you will see that how we have become weak because we are avoiding the very thing which we are seeking here in the world. We are giving

the teenagers with bicycles, reckless driving on the footpath, and you look, see the fun of life emerging out, and you feel, wish I could do, I would do it. And then you come to the mall, and all of a sudden you see those beauty and youthful exuberance of life, and you feel tempted, attracted everywhere. And then all of a sudden comes, you can project the idea. And then all of a sudden then you come, something, my God, car hit, it's creaking, sounds of brakes, something, oh my God, somebody, in car accident. Something happened. All of a sudden you find one crippled man being led into a wheelchair, something, and you see the other side of the life. I need not be pessimist, we have these things. And, or you find one tottering old man alone, poor, treading on the footpath, with a tin, rusty tin in his hand. He can't even afford one plastic bottle. And you see the other side, poverty. And all of a sudden then you find, and the flabby, big, fat lady, hardly able to walk, and each this thigh and the arm is kind of great, as if dull, and needed to, and she can hardly walk, and somebody will hold her, and then she still enters to eat ice cream. And the very thing she should avoid, for which she became all that kind of Holocaust, yes, she is still attracted to have that weakness. And you see that these other facets of life, right away. You can't rely upon one's certain joys and funs of life and the signs of life into the youth, into the babyhood. Well, certainly those are there, I'm not denying those facts. But there's the other side. When you see this both, the wise person thinks about it. That you can't rely upon one side of the life all the time. As much as we might wish good and happiness to everybody, well said, but doesn't happen. Hospitals are still full with millions of patients. People are dying, which certainly is usual anyway. But and things go on, no doubt, but they are both sides of the coin. We can't rely upon one side so much. Neither is all pessimistic, nor is it all optimistic. Mummy is happy. I mean, that 270 pounds load walking somehow, and I often wonder these tiny 2 feet carrying the whole load and walking. I often admire them, how do they do it? A little bit, 20 pounds more with me, I would have to kind of be dragged. And on the top of that, that 300 pounds, and they have high-heeled boots. And how they balance it, I often really admire. That God, how are you doing it? At least should have elephant feet and some flat side of the boots, so walk balanced at least. On this tiny bit of quarter inch, 1/8 inch supported on the ground, and it's not even dirt road which could grip it. It's a tar road, it could slip. All the time is forgotten, where we are going, what we are doing. Who am I? Age old, these three questions. We forget. The wise person begins to think, who am I? Where am I going? What am I doing? Shouldn't I think these things? Shouldn't I know I am going the way of God or the way of darkness? Am I slipping ignorantly, unconsciously into something I would, in my wisest moment, would choose? Am I not being selfish, greedy, whatever? The very things which cause miseries

If I were sober to think about both sides of the life, wouldn't I be wise enough to choose what will lead me toward Him rather than to destruction, the decay, the death, the old age, the misery and what not, the loss? Howsoever we might wish, these things happen, we know that. There is a joy in life, I agree, no? There is a charm. But this erring human nature, which we are compassionate with all its dark and bright sides, is so imperfect. It is so, at times, dissatisfying, enraging, makes us furious, sometimes makes us throw things at each other. And if we had seen that in movie, how it happens, we didn't copy that when we do at home. Movies are supposed to copy us and show us. But we, in turn, learn from movies, as books, or magazines, or pictures, or heard our fantasies. And while doing realistical quarrel, we dramatize it, do certain things, in order to make it look real story. It's to the extent that's very serious. There's other side too, peace. There's sometimes pleasure, there's sometimes good understandings. Therefore we wish that things will prolong that way. Wish these were always so. But fact remains, it doesn't. It doesn't remain always so in anybody's life. This being the case, a wise man thinks, the ego thinks then, what should I do? These age-old basic three questions come to the ego at that determined, decisive point when he's honest to think about it. Who am I? Where am I going? What am I doing? Am I seeking the same thing and giving up the same thing for other things? Am I not giving up the same thing I'm seeking otherwise for something which is illusion? Which will never be satisfying, which has both sides. I'm not saying it's all dark. Unless you're satisfied with alternating darkness and light, that will be too much, I think, to expect. If you are satisfied with alternating darkness and light forces, then why do you feel negative? Why do you feel depressed? Why do you complain? Why do you grieve? Why do you kind of become depressed? Yes. Why do you complain? Then what? These alternating things are really satisfying to you, really what they mean to you, then you should be satisfied prolonging that way and not feeling enraged and frustrated at times. Or not only so, even feeling bland and bored is another point. Well, why do you feel bored and bland? If it's interesting both ways, then it's interesting. Why should it be bland and boring? Why the very first line which you spoke with all the exuberance, I love you, loses all life in it when you say the last time when you say I love you, it just hardly means it. Why this living waters of the love had not failed up to the last drink. Why won't you enjoy the last drop of the wine? Right from the first sip onward to the last. It loses its meaning. You then carry on drinking as a habit. First you started out of attraction though. Why to the last breath of our life we're not swimming in joy? Why, from first to the end, your love doesn't exist constantly as a living force of life? Why, after a little bit of time, you're just feeling as if no love? As if you had pulled yourself out of it and just to love and go on forcing yourself to love. It's not the nature of love. It's its own power. Love is its own force. It must give you life in the sense that make you up to the end, whichever end you mean of the day or the night or the life,
up to the end, it should be always a living force. Why the ego hugs so much attachment, greed and selfishness to the extent that you lose bliss, you lose love, you lose charity of heart, to the expansion of heart, you lose your own satisfaction. It's just the way which you are defined. Ego is determined, this way I have to go to know who am I, what am I doing, where am I going. This self-analysis is necessary. Or if this is too much for some, just at least honestly determine and decide, let God guide you. His invisible hand is always there. This will give you the life divine on earth. In this very life where you are seeking the bliss and satisfaction, you will get it. If you just don't hide, if you just don't resist, if you just don't be selfish, if you just don't go like a, which is that animal who hides in the holes in the earth, every time comes a little bit mouth out and sees something and goes in back. What's that kind of thing? Mice do too, but there's some other creatures who do that. As if they're secured in the dark hole. Of course, the animals do out of security, no doubt, because they're afraid of the bigger animals. But they're animals. Man is not an animal. You know, it's the first time you're hearing it, I'm sure. But man is not an animal. No anthropologist will agree. Because this is not the language of anthropology, this is spirituality. We are just not bony skulls since 1 million years lying here. Man is not an animal. If he were, he would be called an animal, not man. You'll be bear. If you're a man, you're not an animal. That can't be more simple logic. And I'm mincing words. Okay, I'm challenging you to offer your language. Come on. We might have inherited animal instincts from some animal births of ours. That's sure. But as a man, we're not animal. No? If we were, we wouldn't make a fun anyway. We might inherit from, if we do believe in reincarnation, they call it, that if you believe that, then we reincarnated from some animal birth and something. Certain instincts in us are like snakes or scorpions or a bear or an elephant or a peacock or insect or a worm and so on. But that's not the man. That's left over now we are working upon. Now we are man and woman too, of course. We are no more animals. If there is leftovers, we have to work upon to clear that. If you believe in the law of evolution anyway, I'm explaining in my way, but that's the way it works. And from the man, erring human being, again we have to grow to life divine. Where you are conscious of your way, where you are feeling the invisible of God leading you, if you are left over Him, or to the Divine Mother. Or, second way, you grow in your own insight. Ask yourself these basic three questions. Ego becomes then poised, sublimated, poised, one-pointed, to think, who am I? Where am I going? What have I been doing? Wishes apart. Whatever I have been desiring and having not in our life, those things apart. Now let's take an inventory. When you take the inventory, that day and night, the shop is closed to sell. In other words, when you have to ask these questions, take inventory of yourself, stop the mental functions for some time. And you will see that we have been traversing from, let's say, animal kingdom, to the man, and to the open way of the Lord in our life. There's a conscious living, life divine,
That's the way the bright ones go. Ego hasn't capacity to reach though, but ego has a capacity to determine and decide this, and it's no one else's responsibility for you. That is your own function, that's your own responsibility to decide this way and get into the insights of things or pray unto the Lord to show you the way. And he has only one way to show. He's a son, okay, daughter, or whatever. I don't know how he says. I said in introduction, I cannot totally caricature what is where he will tell you. That's between you and your Lord. I cannot put words in his mouth. Out of humor I do, but that's pastime. It's between you and him, what he will tell you, what you will agree with and not agree with. It's up to your sincere prayer. It's up to your sincere seeking. Let this muddiness of mind, the greeds, the attachment, the selfishness, have long vitiated poison the mind and life. Therefore the ego is weak to determine. Really, so no. Because of these loopholes, of the greeds and selfishness and the attachment and so on, the ego has become so weak it cannot determine even to allow him to do for you. It has even weakness that it cannot put insight into except self-image. Although right, why didn't you get this insight and do the right thing right way? Oh, I was weak. Why were you weak? Weren't you trying to keep up your self-image before that friend? If that is so, your mind will be weak. You're not following the way of him whom you call the Lord. His way you're not following, and therefore you're weak. And you cannot save either, because later on, it's kingdom of God. So he asserts his own lordship anyway. Bravo, bravo. He will assert his kingdom anyway. How long your self-image will be powerful enough to rule the roost? He will assert himself anyway because he's the Lord. If you didn't choose to go his way and you chose to go your way, responsibility is yours. But how long? That's another point. How long you can enjoy even that so-called lordship? Doesn't last long, no. Next day, same day, ten days hence, you see the weakness of yours again to maintain your lordship. Even if somebody tells you, Lord, great, you are Lord, you are everything. But you can't do everything. This then ego either way has to determine. Either determine, decide, and then God shows you the way. Or produce your own insight into matters, find the answers to these three basic questions. Get sober, one-pointed, poised, and find a way. And travel. He will tell you, okay, if this car is not working, rent a car. But God, I have no money. Now, when God is telling you rent a car, he's going to send a check. You should have faith. Now faith comes here, okay? Those who are devotees have devotion on the path and they pray to the Lord for help. Have to have faith. There couldn't be otherwise. Those who are taking responsibility of their own insight and finding the way have to have faith in themselves anyway. No? Without faith in you, you couldn't make your own insight work and execute. And once this way opens, my God, it's kind of last scene, you know, the victory. The forces of darkness are over. The bright ones come and lead you. Now, it sounds all theology, but actually it's true also. It's not only a kind of part of poetry. It's actually so, that that time so many, not only angels, way beyond it actually, that your own true self, that your own reality comes to face to face to you in such a way that you find your home, your own thing back, your honey is there. That you hug it in that precise manner that you found what you were seeking. And that is what gives you satisfaction.
that you found what you were seeking. What was dead is living again. In religion, often when we get attracted and attached to the outer husks and temporary rituals and certain kind of ceremonies of religion, we don't see this way actually. It remains only on paper in epics and scriptures. But when you truly do it, when you truly really tread on the path this way, it comes to the same bright, very high road with no boundaries, and that way leads you to perfection and life divine here on earth. Or kingdom of God here and now, put it anywhere you like. And Rockford is no exception, there too. Whether liberal or conservative, that's in our own minds. Truth is truth. So it's a long work, kind of hard work. First you have to avoid the animal part in you, okay? Then the man part too. First make yourself whole man. Now that you've heard, holistic thing. Make yourself the whole man first. Which means, in other words, they're suggesting, I don't know how they put it, the animal part in you has to be converted, has to be transformed and purified to make you just a wholesome man. Holistic food, holistic yoga exercises, holistic living, and some kind of that, healthy, wholesome, and what else you use the terms? Three words they use sometimes. Okay, fine. Put all together, I mean. That's man first. So the animal portion in you gets converted or transformed or purified to wholesome man. When you're wholesome man, you really use your conscience. You see the things in proper perspective. Then you ask this age-old three philosophical questions. Not mechanically so much, not a group sharing. Just make seven groups out of this under trees, you go and discuss. And we end up with discussing pizza and popcorn. How long the mind will stay on that mechanically? Unless it is your urge. Unless you have the urge to grow, you cannot simply mechanically share and have a good time. This urge to grow out of the animal kingdom, then the man kingdom, gets transformed and purified more and more to the new age consciousness, to the God's life. We all tread on the God's path without losing anyone else. It's for all. It's not a denomination that some will follow and some won't. It's all universal. It's cosmic, it's all liberal. The barriers are of ego, not of God. He wants to give us freedom. He made us free. He wants us to live free. We have made a jargon and found barriers and bondages and limits out of our own wishes, out of our own ego trips, and make it more illusory, thick. Otherwise, he wants us to be free. He wants us to see us free. He wants to see us happy. All the time, not only at times. But when you get stuck what you want, you know, God leaves you alone. Okay, honey, have your good time. I'll come again. So make the ego, either way you choose. Either decide and determine that you want the way, and you shall be initiated into. Or come to sober thinking. Don't dilly-dally and avoid and, you know, kind of those things, not to see it. Avoid that, that's jar, that's quite really weak. Trying to avoid not to see,
Therefore, avoiding to see the truth, trying to not face it, you're avoiding to face the truth. Trying to not think about it, that means you're trying not to know. We don't know, when you do those exercises, we're not knowing, what are we doing that time? If you're afraid of being exposed, you know what I'm doing actually. That means you're avoiding unfoldment. It's a psychological treatment. If you want to make it look differently than it is, what are you doing actually? You're trying to exist, unreality to exist as reality, which won't happen anyway. But each moment when you're trying to do something truth doesn't demand, then you're avoiding the truth. Then to find the escape into something, what would that be? In rituals, religious rituals, or drink, or even music and something else, lower things too. You're just trying to escape into that so that you don't have face and see things. That means you are avoiding to know. And so long we are not knowing, we are not free. It's the knowledge, it's the wisdom, that knowing which makes you free. So long you don't know what is what, you are not free. That's where your shift, what you call the friction inside happens. Trying to struggle to come out, trying to struggle to be free, it's only because you don't know. Once you know, you feel free. Any escape into anything, even religious rituals, will not make you free. You're avoiding the fact. Each thing psychologically therefore creates counterpart of it. Like not to say you have to escape, to avoid, to hide. You're creating in return the avoidance of the truth. So the self-exposure, not hiding, not suppressing, not resisting, accepting the truth, and so on, are very essential and indispensable and the path to know. And that will release you from all the mania, of all the, paranoid, not polaroid, I'm sorry. My English is defective. It's a knowing which makes you free. And the road of the knowing is very bright. The more you go on that, the more brighter you feel. Life patterns have illusions of their own. They are not as real as you have taken seriously. We have been talking about these things, I'll go on reminding. The life, or the life's patterns rather, are not as serious as you have established. And if you establish the seriousness of life patterns, you are caught into it. And that's bondage and ignorance anyway. Then trying to hide, avoid, and resist and so on, not to face, into escaping into something, whatever that be, even music. I'm saying even music because music is one of the highest things, no doubt. But even then, one could find even escape in this, I'm referring to Vedas in this, that music heard for the pleasure of the senses will also put you in bondage. But music heard in order to awaken your soul will release you. The same thing though. You could easily please your ears by hearing and get escaped. But you don't know then. But if you go deep into that, awakens the soul, you'll face yourself, you'll not avoid yourself, you're seeing yourself. That's knowing the truth. This very honest determination and not avoidance will make God come and rescue you. Extend a hand to lead you there. Not vertical, it's thoroughly so.
God is not one hand that if he gives you, anybody else will have to wait in a line. He has millions of hands. Each one he could extend one hand, still he would have one more left. If he sees one person, doesn't mean he's not seeing others. He has millions of eyes. And for each one he has at least a pair of eyes. And even then he'll have left one pair of eyes still for him. Don't think he doesn't see. He doesn't say all the time. He sees though. We may therefore blame him for not knowing the details. Only because he doesn't know, doesn't do every time he sees everything. So we think he doesn't know the details. Why he has to anyway? All these details are so funny. Why did he know anyway? How many times you wept per day, and how many times you crawled on the floor, and how many times you went to the bathroom? Why should he know? It's not that he doesn't know details, he has no need to know. Why should he know how many times you went to the bathroom? Or how many sets of hair dyes you have in the closet? Why should he know that? And even if he knew it, I mean, of course he knows, but even if he knew it in the sense we want him to know, what would he do about it? Anyway, what would he do? Okay, you have 10 kinds or 6 kinds of hair dyes and for to be put in different occasions or dresses. Okay, then what will you do about it? So then he chooses not to know the details. Not that he doesn't know. How many times you ate the bread, why he has to know that? Yeah, if you get a stomach ache, then he has to know it. But if your hair dyes begin to have a skin irritation or skin cancer, then he has to know it. It's a very pure, clear, bright way. As clear as you would talk about radiance. That is the way. Man has to come to this sobriety, quiet nature. First clarify, purify the animal instincts, animal nature in us. Man is not animal, I am declaring once more. You may agree or not, it's up to you. Man is not an animal. If he were, he would be called animal, not man. So become wholesome man first. At least so that this life is worth living for you as a man. Then at that end you will see again, if that's not enough, then man seeks further. As a man, not as an animal. Animal doesn't seek. God loves animals. He doesn't show them the way because they are not mature. Matured or matured, you call it? How to pronounce it? No. Because they're not matured, God loves all, sure. He loves the plants, he loves the minerals, but they're not evolved enough in order to be shown the way. He chooses the man to show the way. Because man has intelligence, understanding. He's ready to know, not as an animal, but as a man. So he shows the way to the man when you're man, not when you're animal. He still loves you, but then he won't guide you, having the animal part in it. So as soon as you're fully man, yes, God chooses you. You become Arjuna of him. Arjuna the man, Krishna chooses them. I've said this before twice, I'll repeat that in those story of 5 Pandavas. He didn't choose the eldest brother, Yudhishthira, because he was too much righteous and just. He was already on the way. And the two junior sons, there were 5 brothers. The two junior brothers were still not mature enough. They were minors, like teenagers, for example, would not grasp all the meaning, what Krishna would say. And their brother was
real, nearly about full animal, a little bit of man, Bhim. Very powerful though. And he didn't choose him because he knew that if Krishna gives him any servant, he'll utilize as an animal and go and kill. So he didn't choose him either. He chose Arjuna, in whom he thought the man is fully grown. Arjuna was not enlightened or a great sage or a saint. He was just a man in whom animalism was extinguished and angelism was not yet born. This middle course of the conscience in Arjuna was a choice for Krishna to show the way. And up to this day, we are being shown the way, so long we are men. If we can avoid being animals, the world will be still much heavenly even in that category. This tearing apart, killing and being selfish is an animal nature. It's not man's nature. Animals do that in jungle. For their security, they're afraid of life, from the danger from the bigger animals. So they are insecure animals. They are the animal creatures of the survival instinct. They try to procure security and danger, protecting against the danger by the bigger animals. Their life is with fear and security all the time. Animal lives just how to survive and how to... There's two elements in animal very prominent. The fear and the survival instinct. These are every animal you'll see occupied with these two things. All the time afraid of other animals attacking that animal and some kind of survival. This is not the man's instinct. We have inherited from our previous evolution, but the survival instinct and the fear from the of the dangers is animal instinct. It's not man. Man is not supposed to fear. Please imprint on your minds. When you become wholesome man, you won't fear. You are healthy that time. You won't worry about the survival even, because it's so, your man's intelligence is so capable that will not make you insecure anyway. If you transcend only the animalism, when you become wholesome man, God chooses you to show you the way. Religion is not for animals, we know that very well. It's a mercy, compassion, service, food for animals, but not a spiritual guidance. Spiritual guidance is for the man. And you cannot imbibe the full knowledge of this unless you make yourself totally a man, total Arjun. Arjun word has a meaning though here. It's a Sanskrit word. Arjun is one who grasps at nicely, who can acquire the capacity of acquiring. It's the meaning, definition of the word Arjun. Arjun in order to grasp, in order to acquire, in the capacity to acquire. To what you say, imbibe. That's the meaning of word, Arjun, actually, is a symbolic meaning too. That when you are ready to grasp, ready to imbibe, ready to have a capacity to acquire, God shows the way. That's a manhood. I'm not too satisfied with that manhood either, but because we are not fully grown men yet, or some of us are not, therefore even that preaching is necessary. The way of God, therefore, is open to the man, not to the other evolutionary processes. With all due mercy and compassion to the other lower creatures, guidance cannot be given unto those who are not Arjunas. To the Bhim you cannot, he's mostly animal anyway. He's just waiting for the bomb to go through. And to smaller brothers, junior, they are still teenagers, 10 years, 20, you give them a bicycle and a border boat. And near the lake, and a certain house, and few LP records, and kind of stereo, and camera, and some little bank account, so that, and wisdom teeth out, and and they'll have a fun. And the eldest one, Yudhishthira, is angelic already, so righteous and just, he's already on the way. God doesn't worry about him, he's treading his path. He chooses the middle path man whose gates are about to open. And when that Arjun, the grasper, the tangible, who can make it tangible, one who is imbibing now,
one who is ready to be guided, is chosen to show the way. And he has to have faith. He has to have a devotion. He has to have sublimity of acceptance of the wisdom. And he has to have the acceptance of the truth, who is ready not to be at any cost selfish, who is ready at no cost to get glued to the forces of darkness, who will feel the allegiance to the forces of light, and who is brave enough to dispel, at least retreat from the temptations of the darkness. That's the one which is chosen by Sadhguru or God. That's the way. That's called initiation. Don't get afraid that just if Guru is making the membership, you know, as many more the better, bigger the better. It's not necessarily so. Initiation is a very great responsibility of guidance to the goal. But see that you're not attracted, that you're ready, that you're grasping, that you're imbibing, you're acquiring, you're accepting the truth and wisdom. That's a man's ability, if you're a fully grown man. It's clear? I'm not being too philosophical, okay? I wish I wouldn't even have to say so much. I wish it were so, not by blind faith, that I could just play the pipe and lead you kind of there. I wish I had no resistances from you. I wish I had no negative reactions. I wish you had shed off your selfishnesses. I wish you were not at least capable of thwarting and pulling, repelling the attractions of your own griefs and attachments. Then it was easy to lead. Then you wouldn't have to, I wouldn't have to, or anybody would not have to fight in order to find the way, in order to guide. You see my point? And just to make you prepared in order to grasp, it's dealing with a beam. So be a man. You are a man, of course, you're not an animal, but there's a part of animalism left in you. This residue you have to clear. See that your survival instincts and fears are got rid of, because those are an animal inheritance. And this capacity is within us, God has given us. If not, then we wouldn't have been given the man body anyway. If it was impossible, we still would be hippopotamus. I like those. In their own form, I like. But when that form is expressed through a man, kind of terrible. Yeah, it's okay when I see a scorpion, how he takes up the tail up in order to sting something, and how the snake does that. I like it what they do, but when a man does that, it's horrible.

It is not. I mean, are you going to descend him further or non send it? Or what would you? You will falsify the whole story. Even if it didn't happen, and we say it happened, even then, what you and I are going to do today about it? Is it in our hands to falsify it or trulify it? It's not in our hands. Why to make wars on whether it happened or not? I mean, are you going to falsify it, make it true, or prove it true? Can you do that? Can I do that? One thing, it happened 2,000 years back, or it didn't happen. Only terrible question remains for you and me, is it possible? If I think it's possible, if I believe it's possible, I can tend to grow into that direction, that I could ascend. Or you could ascend. Whether after dying or before dying is immaterial. You see the point? As a seeker, as an initiate, what's my and your duty? To achieve what we want to achieve. That's the main thing. As an uninitiate, as a non-seeker, as a layperson, we can only waste our time and energy of historicity of things. One thing is impossible to prove, what happened 5,000 years back or 2,000 years back. We can again only say what I believe or you believe or not believe. Beyond that, what is the proof we can produce? So always I feel, either we have to believe in the scriptures as they have been told, or not believe it. But in either case, again, you and me will be doing something. We have our own emissions and goals. This is not undermining Krishna or Jesus or anybody. We're saying, okay, I believe you don't, or you believe I don't. End there. He's beautiful looking. His photo is nice. Idol is nice. That's enough for me. He's an artistic piece. Fine. That is enough for me aesthetically. Apart from believing the reality of it. But that alone will not. Even if I believe this is real, it's not making me anything grow. Unless I do something further. This is where my job comes in. Your job comes in. As a seeker, as an initiate, as a human being. Is it possible, ascension, transcendentalism, astral projection, going beyond these three dimensions? If yes, is it of a revolutionary process we should attempt? I leave it up to others to do for us. Or is it not my job to do? I'm happy with three dimensions, that's fine too. Nothing wrong with that. But then the limitations of the three dimensions also you accept. You can't dream about fourth, fifth dimensional, higher things, transcendental, while boasting to be happy with three dimensions. You can say, I'm okay in the three dimensions, but I want the fruits of the fifth dimension, or transcendentalism, or heavenly something. You see, we can say that. They accept the crawling, worm-like tendencies of the three-dimensionals and be happy or unhappy with it. But if you are seeking that, all the time something will come, that joy or ascension or peace or wisdom, or, which is not of three dimensions. And you have to do something about that. You cannot crawl like worm and dream about angels. It's something that we have to understand. Historicity apart, leave aside that. I'm not saying it didn't happen. If you ask me, I said it all happened. Maybe some details were different than we are reading. Because they didn't write themselves their autobiography. If the Krishna or Jesus or so-and-so had written his own autobiography with an autograph on it, even then interpolation could have happened. Reprintings could have been faulty. So there's never an ending process where to prove this happened or didn't happen. Never will be the time to prove, except those who are astrally proficient, who can read in the Akshayic records and can see past and future and say,
I see this has happened or not happened. But others have to either believe him or not believe. Everybody is not going to see those records. Again, we come back to belief and non-belief. But therefore, this is a never-ending process of knowing historicity. Historicity is an intellectual jugglery only, actually, as if everything based upon history. History writes after things happen. History is dependent upon the facts. Facts are not dependent upon the history. And historians can write differently. It's up to their brain what they conjure up with. Therefore, I don't pay attention to that. For me, Krishna is there, Jesus is there, Buddha is there. That's enough. Historically, whatever the facts were, none of our business today. It won't solve anything. If I believe in ascension, at least I get a glow inside me. Boy, that ascension, if I get it, whether crucified or not is a material again. Ascension doesn't happen necessarily after crucifixion every time. It could happen without crucifixion too. If I believe that, then at least I can make a little inside me kind of feel that what a joyful thing that would be. It's not an escape from miseries here. It's transcending. Actually, pleasure and pain, what we are so beset with every time, is nothing. It's just a shallow thing, pleasure, pain. They're just fleeting, skin deep of the life situations. There are deep things. They affect us deeply. That's our reaction or response to them. But by themselves, pleasure and pain are not deep enough. Examples, thousands. Same minor insult you do someone, his or her life is shattered. Everything's dark. And that he or she goes on gnawing inside of that insulting hurt, which may be minor. Same insult, same quantity, same words, same apply to somebody else, do the same thing to somebody else. That person may laugh away and go away. It's not deep for that person. Same thing, try that without letting know what you're trying to do. You'll see the shallowness of these things. That all, when affect us is deep. It's not that those things are deep enough to affect us. They are not. Our response is that. If you don't respond that way, you can laugh away the same thing without losing any prestige. But if you are sensitive, you are very touchy, you are very selfish, if you are very narrow-minded, you'll be touched by any minor things. If you are magnanimous, generous, if you are expansive, if you are more aware, lot of things just don't even touch you. It's not that you try to let go, you just don't get affected. It's our response rather than things in themselves falling upon us. Depends how you take it. Major even, leave aside minor things. Major, what we call major or you call major. Even the major things to most will be major. To still some may not be, if they have risen so high, if they are so generous, if they are so magnanimous, if they are so expansive, if they are so open. Now, even the major things won't affect them. It's your response. It's your digestive power which determines. It's your assimilation power which determines the depth or shallowness of a thing. It's your digestive power which determines which food is good or bad for you. Not because that food is good or bad in itself. Somebody else is digesting it very well. But if my stomach doesn't, to me, certainly that's not the thing. But that thing in itself is not bad for me. I'm not able to digest it. My assimilation power, my response to the situation makes it deeper or shallow. Thing which hurts one may not hurt somebody else, and vice versa. Knowing this, the truth, ultimately you see transcending is not escaping. Transcendence is because it's too shallow anyway.
is because skin deep, because it has no permanent value of its own. We create the philosophy of pleasure and pain according to our own assimilation and digestive power or response. To some little bit loss, maybe a big loss. To some other, they renounce kingdoms. It's nothing. You catch their neck and put them back on the throne, they run away. To some, $10 is a big deal. To some, hundreds of thousands, it's not. Your response, your mind, where your mind is, transcending such a kind of haggard mind, it's not escape. It's ascension. Jesus didn't say this, but he might have said, if he wanted to, why don't you leave all this humbug and go up? Ascension is not escape. It's transcending. It's going higher. It's raising the consciousness. It's expansive and Varuna. It's God Varuna. Supposedly, the God of expansiveness, Varuna, who helps us in raising our consciousness. That's beyond three dimensions, no doubt about it. It's up to you and me to determine to be happy or contented with three dimensions, which is every right we have. But then the limitations of three dimensions we have to also accept. Or we have to raise ourselves by our own understanding, alone, by our own reflection. If I choose to be a worm, I have every right to be a worm. But then the limitations of being a worm, I have to also accept. I can say, I know I'm a worm, I'm happy with it, now put me on the throne. Worms don't rule. They crawl. Human beings walk, they don't fly. If you want to fly, you have to have some different kinds of wings. That doesn't mean you cut your legs and fit the wings or what. No. It's just the fourth dimension. It's not simply believing that angels fly or Jesus ascended or so and so. Also, the stories are there too. And it's not enough just to think that only few souls have done, a few could do, no. Many are not known to us. Many do, many have. At least some. We tend to only bring out the celebrated examples, which are bound to very few on fingertips. That's not true. Many are unknown simply. But we tend to, because of religious backgrounds, or self-imposed religious doctrines, we tend to believe the known figures can only do none else. And if you bring out other unknown names or unknown figures, we tend to either disbelieve or say they are not so. But that's not the fact. So there are many who have achieved it. Their names do not come in the scriptures because they were not prophets. If it was that autocratic for few only chosen ones, survival of the fittest, would be one thing. It's not so. Permeating, pervading is a phenomenon which is available to anyone. Why should you or not ascend? That's your problem. I'm not professing that. Simply saying that there's a belief area and beyond that there's a seeing area. Those who want to see further, achieve further, go further. They cannot crawl like worms in three dimensions only. How to go down? Why don't we talk about that?

both live in this world. Unity ego, unity skin. If you can save your skin, you are doing what you should do as a human being. And if your ego is intact, you are also very safe. If you can save your skin and ego, you are doing what you are supposed to do, isn't it? And if you are already doing what you are supposed to do, there is nothing else to learn. There is nothing to go forward or upward anymore. If it goes downward, that's very natural, isn't it? Water goes down too. Try not to live naturally going downward also. It's a natural force. What's wrong with that? I mean, anybody can quote the scriptures, no, even they say devil does too. Why not? There's a philosophy downward too. As it is very natural to gain, it's natural to lose. If you're using logic, you can't refute it. And it's very justified. It's my right to go downward. Who else has to break his head about it? It's my right to do sin or commit crime. It's up to me. What's wrong with that? That's my freedom. It's my right. I have chosen to be a sinner, so then what? Where's anything else to learn about it? It's very logical. If I don't go up and ascend or so on and so forth, why is your headache? That's up to me, isn't my right? Yes, it's my right, but the scope, whatever I choose, results accordingly come back to me, then I shouldn't grumble. Within those limits when I choose to live, then the results thereby accruing are also mine. I have to take that brunt of the responsibility. I cannot expect certain things of the larger outer scope which I am not living in. You can't be monarch when you can't be even a soldier. It's a warrior thing. You can be a warrior, you can be a king here. It's no use just claiming, demanding, I want to be something. You have to earn it. Or be satisfied where you are, don't grumble, don't complain, at least not to others. You can grumble and complain inside you. Go on abusing yourself, that's okay. Go on condemning yourself inside, but don't tell others, because they are not responsible for you. Why are you bothering them even? You don't bother anybody else, condemn inside and blame you and complain inside you, because you are the one chosen this way. Fine. Till you get fed up, then we'll see. Only tell outside you to those whom you pay the fees, psychiatrists and counselors and psychologists. Because you pay, tell them the complaints. They are supposed to hear you because you're paying the money. Those whom are not paying, don't tell them about your complaints and grumbles. They are not liable to you. Are you understanding? Whether it's your mother or father or son or uncle or auntie or in-laws, don't. Give a sweet smile always for others. So that they know that you are within your own campus satisfied. If there are any problems, that's inside you. Others should know it too. See, the smoke doesn't come out either. It doesn't work that way simply. Ultimately you will see that your own dimensions, the traps, the scope, the limits you create, in which you seem to say I'm okay living within those limits, are the very limits of death knell. Ultimately that very pattern becomes your net, your trap. Ultimately that's the one you like to

break the shackles. The patterns you create, the patterns, limits you create, the understandings and the norms and things you create, ultimately, maybe in the beginning may look pleasant sometimes, but a time comes, the trap by itself, its own limitation, by its own end, becomes trapping bondage such a way that even if not miserable in its own nature, will prove to be miserable by its own limitations alone. Call them transcendence and ascension after that, whenever that be, years, decades, lifetimes. There's no use simply condemning ourselves. That's what I mean, actually. But that won't solve the problem. I mean, I'm a sinner, okay, so then what? What does it matter? What's the big deal about it? Are you going to do something about it or not? I just remain a sinner, I just condemn it all. That's it. Acceptance and condemnation, there's no way beyond it. There's no way out. There are two ways out. One is escapism, leave the battlefield. And another is to do something about it and fight and solve it. And those who escape elsewhere, they'll be set with the same problem. They'll face the same problem, wherever they go. Again, you'll face your mind. What you choose to be, three-dimensional or two-dimensional, well, I don't think we're two-dimensional anymore. Just somehow, we have consolation, we cannot regress. But we could regress half-dimension. We cannot go back to two dimensions, that's too far backward. Two-and-a-half-dimension, we can. We can become animals. If there's a way beyond, call it ascendance, transcendence, atita, then we have to do something about it. We have to raise our consciousness. We have to meditate. We have to go deeper. We have to clean our minds. We have to use sound logic and reasoning. We have to be very factual and realistic. We cannot beat about the bushes. We have to be expanding. Whatever ascension means, so literally, it means Jesus took his body back into heaven, flew up. That's one way of saying. Explanations could be many. But there's no use fighting on these historical differences. There's no use. I, for one, would say, is it possible to do that? Yes, I would like to do that, if I could. I can try to transcend my mind, at least. I may not transcend all the planets and galaxies. I can transcend my own mind, which is with me, right here. But if I hide, I don't face my mind, avoid seeing and looking at it, then you end up by being a Pharisee. And that's where many times we end up being Pharisees only. What nowadays they call a spiritual materialist. Olden days they called Pharisees. We still are. Unless we go deeper or higher, we will not understand what religion means even. On one side, religion is a dogma, a fanaticism, an attachment or belonging and isms. Very trapping, very shallow-minded. Religion can as much create wars and quarrels, fights and blows and beatings as any politics and money and property can, or relationships can. On one side, religion can be very degrading even, very narrowing, very prejudicial, very half-truths. On the other side, religion can be a salvation factor, can be very getting us higher, taken the right way.
Religion can be a right way, right path. Religion can make us be virtuous. Religion can make us go deeper and advanced. Dharma. Pharisees can build big churches and temples and whatever religious places. They can give donations. The Pharisee can end there. Touch their mind. They don't want to touch that mind. Leave it. Hide it. Avoid it. Don't touch me. Take this money and build the tabernacle. For them, the religion ends there. And that's dogmatic and fanatic only. That's what Jesus stood against. Or Krishna did. Had any name, Buddha. Touch their mind, they don't want to be touched. Your enemy is being touching their mind. If you're making them face the mind, you're their enemy. They don't want to be exposed. Exposed apart, if you tell them three frank things, they won't forgive you this whole lifetime. Just tell them three crystal clear truths on their face, they won't see your face again. If they are partly humble, they at the most will say, I know you're right, but it hurts. Jesus told on their face only to Peter one thing and somebody else one thing. They ran away. Just one or two things. What about if you say everything? If you say everything, then problem is acute. It's emergency department. And those who are not ready to hear the truth so frankly, they are not ready to tread the path, so to say. Ascension is, as a phenomenon, is very easy. But it's very difficult with such kind of mind. Can ascend with that kind of mind, where your mind hides, doesn't want to face the truth, where they don't want to hear the reality, where they don't want to be pointed finger at. For them, ascension is, as the Bible would say, though he said about rich people, the camel will go through the eye of the needle, but not the rich man. We can just replace the word rich man here. For such a Pharisee mind, yes, they won't ascend. Transcendence is not over the jargon of the mind, but of the cleaning the mind. I repeat it. Ascendance is only possible after cleaning the mind, not otherwise. Those who want to ascend it only because it's humbug, they won't. That mind will pull them down. As if they want to get into the portals of the heaven without doing anything about it, they won't. Such worms will remain crawling. There's no other choice. It's not simply to celebrate the Easter. Celebration is only pastime. It's nice, I like. But I wouldn't trade anything else for celebration alone. Just to have a fun or a good time. It's much more than that. It needs our own cleaning. On each such festivals, whether it's Easter or Christmas or Janmashtami or Guru Purnima or Gurudev's birthday or Buddha Purnima or something like that. These are all the days of our self-reflection. On those days, we should search our minds. So we should do every day, especially on special days, we should search our minds. What am I doing? How far I've come? What have I been searching for? Not an escape, but face it. Celebrations or the festivals should remind us of these things. They are sacred days if we call them so. They are for auto reflection. Not only confession and repentance, but auto reflection by self-suggestion, by searching our own minds and hearts.
Otherwise, who is going to relieve you of your miseries? You think the others will do? You're fooling yourselves. Everybody has enough problems. I would not like to add yours on them. Be sure about that. Outer help they can give, a little money there and bandage here, taking you to the hospital and ambulance and giving you a little food. That's okay, but that's not going to solve all your miseries. Some yes. It's you and me again, facing ourselves. Festivals are for that auto-reflection. It's not a matter of intelligence. Anybody can do this. There's no price for a spiritual growth, but at the same time, there's every price for that. Nothing short of everything. Spiritual growth doesn't come by paying little prices. There's a shift in patchwork. Those who believe, doing little this charity, that, there, or some philanthropy will enter the kingdom of heaven. Please, at least I for one would say no. If you're avoiding to see your mind, if you're hiding it, and if you're trying to kind of suppress it or shield it, or trying to make it sacrificial as if for somebody else's attachments, heaven is not for you. Even with a lot of philanthropy you might have. Avoiding the very God and hugging his world has no meaning. We just celebrate the celebrations, and avoiding God in toto with our connection with the mind, we are simply trying to avoid God and hug the world, and that's worldliness, materialism. That doesn't pay. Trying to drown yourself in one thing only doesn't make you escape whole miseries of the mind. We could be intoxicated in the world by anything, by position, by money, by attachment, by any enjoyments, pleasures. We can drown ourselves in trying to lose ourselves to anything we want. But underneath, 9 other problems remain. We cannot hide those from ourselves. You can hide from others, but you cannot hide from you. You can avoid exposure to others, but you cannot avoid exposure to yourself. Such a mind you cannot transcend, you cannot ascend. It has to be faced. Even if we go by the celebrated story of Jesus' crucifixion, and let's assume here, let's say Jesus was a man, his life story as we know, okay, let's take the facts. As a human being alone, he said, did something, okay, he was crucified due to this, and so on. He had to face the situation before he ascended. He didn't escape away, though somebody told him, Jesus, why don't you run away? They are coming. He wanted to face the situation. We're judging him here not as a prophet, but let's say as a human being, ordinary person. He couldn't have ascended without facing himself. Whether pleasant or unpleasant is not the question. That is your mind, whatever it is. If it's pleasant, it's pleasant for you. If it's unpleasant, it's unpleasant, whichever way it is. It's only now that you can face your own mind, not then. And if you cannot face your mind now, you won't do then. Because at then again, there'll be another then. And you'll go on shifting. And that's how we do, from life to life. From year to year, decade to decade, we keep shifting. Avoiding, not facing. Sooner or later, then problems accrue. I, for one, therefore, would start this. What am I now? What am I doing now? What am I? What have I been avoiding, hiding? What is my exposure? Don't ask anybody, tell me where am I wrong. No, that's a wrong question. There's another way of escaping. Tell me where am I wrong. Because if that person really tells you where you're wrong, you understand it. Either you'll say, I never knew it, I've seen the first time, or you say you were avoiding it, too.
And since you are avoiding, it has accrued more compound interest on it. These things happen. But I did all the good things in life. I didn't hurt anyone. I said, you did hurt yourself. If you had not, then you would be joyful. You would be delightful. The very fact that my delight and joy is not permanent or continuing on with me in all the places, times and so on, including my bed, sleep, wherever I am, then I have been not doing the right thing. It's not delight when you meet four friends that you're happy. But when you're with yourself, that time how you are. Or at the adverse circumstances and situations, see if you're delightful. That will be the judgment, whether it's you or me. I mean, I can be silly, I can be, weird, I can be anything you want, jerk. And, but then I put the different front to you before others, as if not all that. But other times I see I'm a jerk, I'm a weird, I'm silly. Proves what? In my quiet moments, what I am is more true than when I'm in noise and crowds. In my quiet and silent times, my mind is more realistically exposed than among the fun of the frolic of the functions and festivals. It's one thing to joyfully dance when the band is playing, but when everything is quiet, even cocks don't crow, at that time, what is your mind? That is more proving judgment in a quieter moments than in noisy moments. When somebody throws you a challenge, when you are in adverse conditions, how do you react? That's the time you're proving. When somebody insults you, puts a certain word, downs your prestige, or sometimes when somebody blames you or does give you what you want, how do you react? That's the time you're tested. Or something you wanted, you didn't get it, or you got it, but you wanted, even that time, how do you respond to the situation? That's time you're tested. And this mind when then cleans itself from so many other things like this, then only you can think of transcending even, not otherwise. You think, well, we're as if talking Jesus here as a common human being, because that's the way sometimes we have to explain in order to make you understand. Let's say if he had avoided crucifixion, probably I'm sure he had many ways of kind of absconding. Under the night cover or somewhere run away. Okay. He would have said, let me be safe here and not face whatever it is and go to such and such X place. And from there I'll transcend. You think you could have? You were talking about Jesus as a common person. He couldn't have. But that mind which he escaped there would have to face somewhere else. Let's talk about Jesus as a common person here. Are you and me, leave aside Jesus? The same mind he would have carried with him, so how would he ascend anyway? So by this facing, we avoid many times because quite a number are those who do avoid facing themselves, who don't want to see what the mind is, who don't want to even accept and grant and confess or agree with what they are or are not. And therefore they keep missing that delight, that joy, that kind of satisfaction, the peace, and they keep missing all the time. But even then there's a tragedy. After missing also, they keep ego intact to maintain, I'm okay. That's the problem. It says the proof is this, just. That you wanted this thing and you think you deserve it, you don't get it. What is your answer to that? You wanted to hold on to something, you're not able to, you're losing it. It's keeping out of your fingers, slipping. What is your answer to that?
Leave aside what you think about yourself. Even leave aside what others think about you. But one thing, what you see inside you, at least, that you cannot ignore. And that is the criterion of judgment. That's what you are, actually. But in your quiet moments, you are seeing yourself. That's the real reality of you. If that is satisfying to you, if that is really gratifying to you, if that's really pacifying you, then it's right. That's your virtue. If not, then no. Don't avoid them. And so your quiet real moments, what you are, that's a real test. To just prove this, therefore the challenging times and adverse situations, what is actually psychologically happening? In our adverse times and challenging times, whatever that misery or goodness might be, what is actually happening scientifically? At that time is the real you bringing it out, and that responds as you are. You cannot respond differently. In the challenging and adverse situations, your real you will come out to respond and react. And that's real. You are seeing that time, what you are. Scientifically, you can't avoid that. In the pleasant, good, comfortable, rehearsed moments, you can be unreal. But not in an adverse and challenging situation when somebody is throwing a disc at you. That time, only your real you will come out. The real mind will come out. Though later on you may repent, saying, I wish I had done differently. I could have done differently. But no, your real test was that time. Oh, next time I'll do. I won't do this. But no, no. At that time you didn't. That's real you. Now your promise again has to prove somewhere else. Again, promise will be tested. And that time in your adverse conditions and challenging moments, again, how you react and respond to the situation or to the people will be the real you. Not what you wanted or wished to do. That won't be real you. What you promise is not real you. What you say and write is not real you.

talented person, archibald person, boatman, even mechanic, if you first learn things, therefore they come handy when you need them. You won't do anything, you won't practice, and all of a sudden you want all the great results of the heaven. Everything at your beck and call, command what you want. Only saying, God, you have everything for me doesn't mean much if you have not done anything about it. We have to understand what is hollow religion, dogma, prejudice, and fanaticism, and what is a true religion. True religion means daily practices. It must be a day for some hours of your daily routine. It couldn't be otherwise. It's not, God, you have everything for me. You know, here is the dish of apples. If God is going to eat apples, you think, in the first place? No. Mm-hmm. We eat those back. Have you ever seen one apple is stolen from your dish when you have offered to God? Has any other flowers vanished from your dish when you have the worship? It shows what? God doesn't need these things. Not that we should not do that. That's not the point. But we think that we say, God, you are everything for me, now it's done. Now you do everything for me now, God, what I ask you to do. You are everything for me, so therefore now, God, you be at my beck and call. You surrender to me, in other words, God, because you are everything for me. That becomes the reverse religion, perverted religion. And that doesn't help either. God doesn't do that in the first place. I mean, he cannot be fooled. We know that. In other words, we are fooling ourselves. Apples we eat back, flowers we use back. God is standing where he was standing. He doesn't move an inch from there. Has God from your altar moved and put his hand on your head ever? You may imagine anything. He got out the picture, blessed me, and went back in the frame. You can imagine anything you like and fool yourselves. If that he had done, boy, your life by that very moment should have been all reduction, upside down, changed. It's not religion is wrong. It's the way we use or we respond to it. Not that God couldn't come out of the picture or altar and bless you, but our experiences don't show that. What if God came out of the altar and told you are a liar? You'll mind that too. And God himself telling you are a liar, whatever he tells, good or bad things, we don't take it for granted with the humble head, that's true, God, Lord, what you said. Because underneath our fear, that if we accept that, then the next step follows. Then God would say, if you are a liar now, you stand for this punishment. And that we have fear inside subconscious. We're not going to accept. If we accept, we are going to be punished. In other words, I used to say in earlier years, jocularly, I said, do you want to be rewarded for being a liar? What do you expect? And if God says, oh, you are truthful, fine, then of course, no, two views. Get to the heaven. That will be the next step. If you are truthful, you will enter the heaven. You see, it's not the ascension from the junkie mind. Yeah. They used to call in Vedas monkey mind, but okay, that's fine. We cannot transcend, we cannot ascend if the mind is that kind. Even if we wish to. There's no use fighting whether Jesus actually did or not. That's immaterial. To us. Jesus did, that's his great privilege. That's his great, whatever, achievement. But that's not going to ascend you and me because Jesus did it. If we would not ever ask, then why would he say kingdom of God is within you? Or I am my Father in heaven or one? If you have seen me, you have seen my Father.
Or Buddha would say, everybody is Buddha, we can be Buddha too. Buddha wasn't just sitting on a dais, one only. That was demonstration. The sample they show you, their stock is a lot in the warehouse. Sample is not that only thing existing. Such things are lying down in the warehouse. You have to pay for it. Salesman will bring from the warehouse. He's showing you a sample. Buddha said, everybody is Buddha. Kingdom of God is within everyone, no? So if you have kingdom of God within you, how could you not ascend? Your being sinner is not the end of the matter. That's just a starting. That's only a confession. And repentance. Beyond that, when you clean your mind, you purify your heart, you ascend. And that's a true religion. Religion is not just worship. Worship is fine. I'm not against it. I love it. That's the beginning only. Let's understand religion is unselfishness. Not selfishness. Not a spiritual materialism. Religion teaches to give, to be virtuous, to be expansive, to be great. Anything opposite, reverse religion will make you perversion, selfish, narrow-minded, spiritual materialist. Then in the name of that God and that religion, we might do any nonsense we like to. It doesn't pay. As you grow more and more into it, you'll understand that I'm trying to convince you that ascension is a possibility. Not for Jesus alone, but for anyone. Whether you ascend really into that, banishing the body and going high beyond the clouds and upper regions, that's the only way we dream or rather imagine. But ascension also means transcendence of the mind, going beyond your mental horizons into your very pure consciousness. If your mind is heavy, you can't fly. Come ye therefore who are heavy laden and find rest. What's the meaning? Clean your mind, lighten your mind, and you fly. If you're hiding, you're suppressing, you don't want to face your mind, but keeping it heavy simply. And that carries on decade after decade, life after life even. Hanging few balloons and decoration doesn't make you religious. I'm not against decorations themselves. Aesthetically, I like them. But if that's religion, I won't buy it. It may be if I allow everybody to send the greeting cards or note cards on any Christmas or Easter or birthday or Guru Purnima or Janmashtami. And one day if you find from top to bottom, every inch of this wall, whole dome upside down is covered with the cards. You think we are more religious that time? Again, I'm not against the cards themselves. They're beautiful, aesthetically produced things. I like them as they are. But if that has to prove to me as a being religious because there's a card on Easter somebody wrote and that's a great thing, no, I'm not buying that. Telling you plainly, where does the religion lie? If you are tackling one thing of your mind, of negative side, to make it positive, to make it clean, and you didn't do other 10 ceremonies, I wouldn't mind that really. But if you did other 10 ceremonies and platitudes and promises and so on, and didn't do the smallest, simplest thing of your mind even to change yourself, then you're not being religious. Whatever the platitudes might be. These are the very things if I'd or anybody would say more frankly and more sharply landed the Jesus and people like him in trouble. That's exactly, you understand it. If anything was said frankly and truthfully, yes, you understand it. And any kind of little flattery, you rush your blood in into the face nicely, and then somebody who's doing that will be a great gun for you. It's not pessimism. The question is, what I feel
The true religion to me is when you look through you, to you, in you, and work upon that rather than outer things. Outer things I'm not shunning. I'm not against, I'm repeating. I'm not dogmatically against dogma. But at the same time, I know that's not the religion. You think if this ashram wasn't there, I was preaching under the tree, would not be still a preaching? Probably more so. And then they think that we are dependent upon the accountants and typists and the mechanics and the construction people and the photographer or the publisher or something. It's only because we are here in this building, therefore we are building the building. If I was under the tree, we wouldn't be building the building. It would make no difference. True religion lies where, therefore? If we all believe, even poetically and as well as practically, if the heart is a temple in everybody, in which many believe religiously, within everybody resides a temple of heart, we have heard this, poetry apart, realistically. What do we need then? In the temple, what's the main figure? The idol, the image. In our heart, if God is established, that's the temple. Other temples we build or not is immaterial. To have them also is all right, but not to have them would be no missing. But if they are the mammon they are established, which is in the form of money, or an ego, or position loving, or power, or just jerk, that he or she feels in my heart something is there, full. I say, what is the diagram? It's an abstract art. No more former traditional form of God idol in my heart's chamber. I say, what is it then? It's an abstract design. I say, can it be readable something? Yeah, it's a jerk. I say, that's your God of the temple? Being quite satisfied being a weird and jerk? Even if you destroy all the temples, it doesn't matter. I don't mean just demolish. Not in a negative form, I am saying. But if you establish it within the heart of your temple of your heart, that will be self-sufficient. That's exactly the aim of the outer temple, actually. The whole philosophy of temple and idols outside your body was created in order to remind you, establish that thing within you. So is the guru. Outer guru comes to you to awaken your guru within you, master within you, God within you. Otherwise, why would Jesus say, kingdom of God is within you? He could have been easily exploiting, not telling you that I am the only king of kings and God of heaven, and you know, you're nothing. I don't think any religion would have been short of being a religion had he not said, supposing the kingdom of God is within you, still it would be all right, the religion. But he was honest. He could easily exploit it by showing miracles, few lepers being healed, and the ghost went out of the young man and saving the one hired lot woman, and whatever he did. Doing alone those things and telling you kingdom of God is not within you would have still remained the true religion. I tell you frankly. Nobody would have disbelieved him. The miracles speak more than words, always. Therefore, some great guns don't do miracles. That if you do believe the truth, you'll believe without miracles even. If you don't, that's your problem. Okay, let's put it quite reverse. Even if he said kingdom of God is within everybody, what did we do about it in 2,000 years? How many kingdoms you have seen being built that way? Whose kingdom of heaven has exposed or manifested? Maybe St. Francis, one saint, somebody, few names celebrated. Beyond that, who? And if you had not said this kingdom of God is within you, the world wouldn't be poorer. That's the point.
is you and me again we come back to. Is your religion within you, your kingdom of God within you, your practices which make you prepared for the adverse and challenging situations? There's a bank balance, that reserve fund which is helpful to you at that time. Something you push for the rainy season. It's not building a temple for God and being false to Him or untruthful to Him, defeats the whole purpose. And if you did build the temple of God within your heart, then the life will change anyway. Whichever way our mind is intoxicated with something, is an ego trip, or is a perversion, or is a greed, or attachment, or is jealousy, or is enmity, or is it selfishness, or is narrow-mindedness, or ego's any negative form of the mind, will cripple it. You make it intoxicated in certain particular one thing or two things more. And that's lunacy, as some poets have called it. Oh, I just one thing left, position mongering. I said, that's what you're intoxicated with. How can you make your God established in your heart with all the time loving your position or greed or attachment or selfishness or whatever? How can you make both God and mammon live together? I'm using very traditional language. Can't. Cannot God and mammon coexist? I've never heard about it. If you know how to do it, please show us. It's as if you're trying to make truth and untruthfulness reside side by side. How can you do that? One negates the other. How can you make light and darkness just live side by side? It sounds like great brotherhood between the good and evil. But doesn't happen that. It's just not possible. You're trying to be truthful and untruthful coexistently. Sounds a great phrase, but it just doesn't work that way. I love you, I hate you. Now how can you do that? When you hate, you don't love. Is it okay sometimes to hate you? I said, no, it's not okay, but if you want to hate, that's up to you. Is it okay sometimes to be selfish? I said, you have a right to be selfish, but it's not okay. But is it wrong something to be myself? No. Take the responsibility, be yourself, that's fine. But don't throw it on others. That's a form of morality. That way, that's why we have reduced ourselves in whole one day and night. How much we are with God, your kingdom, your truth. How much of the time, sincerely, honestly, realistically, you are with Him, for day and night, not worshipping alone, not waving the light, not reading the book alone, not singing, not poetry, not dancing. How much inside you are with your spirit, the day and night, how much time, realistically. Then you will see how much we are with Him or for Him. And how much then therefore you are something else. That will prove therefore, why therefore when somebody is exposing me or somebody is trying to tell me the truth, reality facing, why I shudder therefore, because there's so much there which would be unacceptable if I shudder. If I avoid it, if I even get hostile to the person who is telling me something. And that's how Jesus got into trouble, boy. He just did few little things, not many, in 3 years. Then he threw the tables of money changers and told them he can build a temple destroyed in 3 days. And a few things only he said. And yes, that he's saying he's a king of Jews or something like that. Everybody knew he wasn't sitting on the throne. He didn't have soldiers, military. He didn't usurp anybody's kingdom.
They couldn't stand it because there was so much hollow garbage inside them, they didn't want to be exposed. Had he said 7 more things, boy, they would have been finished. It's exactly the case that when we search in our own mind in quiet times, when we sit in meditation, that's why our mind doesn't go to sadhana much, the practices, because there's not much good to see inside. Because how can you meditation not face yourself? So if you avoid facing yourself, you're not meditating properly. So meditation no good. If you're meditating nicely, you have to see your mind whatever it is, good or bad. And then you see so much is there. And then you'll see, why am I blaming other 10 people? I got so much here to do. Then we, of course, started philanthropy and then shielding where we attached, getting them to go. I don't want to go, let her go. We create all those philosophies. It's a pinpointed path. Please understand. Prophets may be too frank. The truth is truth. How could they be otherwise? Rama acted in his own way, Krishna in his own way, Buddha, Jesus, and Moses, and many other ones, saints and holy people. They may be, relatively speaking, more frank than you and me. But truth is truth. As a matter of fact, as you compare Rolfing to massage, for example, the frank actually telling the truth does more good if we accept that way than if they were hidingly saying you, indicatingly some things as to whether you did it or not. Because then you can avoid easily. Actually, being frank is therefore much better. But then our minds do not understand it. Our mind wants to be pampered. And if you tell that way, then minds are satisfied for the time being only. But the truth is truth. You can't hide it. Of course, each prophet worked in different ways, according to situation and according to the times and the peoples that time. But reality is reality. Those who stand by the truth and reality can meditate best. The mind will not waver because there's one pole star, the beacon light of the truth before them, and they can easily pinpoint their mind on it. But if the mind is slipping out of the truth and the reality from the focus, then mind will waver in meditation also. It won't stay. It loses faith, it loses devotion, it loses focus. That's how it happens to many. Then the insincerity creeps in, dishonesty creeps in. Then goes down and down and down. Looks natural, but it's a fall. So there's one upward trend, one is downward trend. Those one go upward and ascend. Has to be truthful, honest, devoted, focused, face their mind. Either as a warrior or as a humble servant, either way. They will be eligible for ascendance. Those who are selfish, not face their mind and narrow and quite perverted, will go downward, be more miserable in any way. It's not a punishment, that's the way it happens. They couldn't ascend, they could only descend. It's not something you and I choose to do, but something that you and I think is right. It's truthful. Escapism or running away from battlefield, everybody knows, doesn't pay either. Those are called cowards. I know I'm coward, I accept to be coward, so then they were ended running away. It's not the answer. And I again repeat, what prophets have told us and will be telling us is not for just for few, it's for everybody. It is all possible for every one of us, those who choose to do. It's no use false humility, I must say this point too. Many afterwards hearing this and reading such things may come in just to show humility, they condemn themselves right and left, whether it applies to them or not. That's a false humility.
That also, you know, is more dangerous than those who deny. If I have to choose between proud one and the false, humble one, I'll choose proud one. At least he's honestly proud. And the other one is not honestly humble. Every proud is exposed. Okay, you're seeing this is it. You can deal with it. But with a false humble, how can you deal with it? If you deal with a false humble person as being a false person, how would you deal? So honesty pays its own reward. If you're honestly brash, at least if somebody can slap you. You know what I'm saying? But if you're dishonestly humble, what can another one do? Either way. He can't slap you, he can't accept it. Therefore, it's better to be bad than good. That's not what I mean. Honesty is his own reward. If you tell your client this commodity, you're showing sample for ordering, that this works for some, doesn't work for some others, he's not going to buy it. He may be because one of those for whom it doesn't work. Then what? You have to say this works for everybody. So far it has never failed anyone. You have to say that. In modern publicity, in modern etiquette, modern courtesy, you have to be false in order to please. But that doesn't please eventually because it's not the truth. Truth wins, nothing else. Ultimately, truth prevails. Whatever else we did or said or did not say won't prove anything. Ultimately, truth by itself prevails. Not but what I said, what I promised or wrote or whatever. God will judge us this way, what we are. Not what we said and did and accomplished or not accomplished. He'll see you and me as you and I are. Be sure. And there's too frank a judgment. But if you are to do that every time with everybody at every situation, it won't work. At least not in the modern society. They'll say, God also, you keep outside. It's not your work. You created the world, you did the job. Now keep aside. It's we now, we will do it. We know better than you. We are, of course, here. You're not you, God. God, you are in heaven. We are here, down to the earth, practical. We know our situation. You created, that's one thing. You knew that. But here, how to behave is not your job, God. Leave us alone. Isn't that what we are doing, modern people? We don't say in so much great language, but don't we mean it? Jesus bless us, Guruji. We'll do everything for you. You just say, but leave me alone, what I am doing, you know? Isn't that there also, I'm doing your job, Guruji? Am I not doing something I'm supposed to do? How would you know our situation? You are ascetic mendicant. How do you know our day-to-day affairs? Isn't that my practical way of doing things? And moreover, one more thing, God. Guruji, I don't want to bother you. Shouldn't we actually help you rather than bother you? Leave us alone, it's our karma, we'll do it. And moreover, it's not possible for you to come every place for me and do everything for me. Why should you do that anyway? I happen to know my situation, God. Why should you trouble yourself? What if Guruji say, or God says, but you call me for what then? What did you call me for? Oh, yeah. Well, you know, I had prepared a nice casserole today. I thought I'd share it with you, God. I mean, he just comes to eat with us, that's all. But rest is my duty. You see, this is a blasphemy in the name of religion. Is God present in our life to life, every situation, every vicissitudes?
So we make that as a religious life.

God, our religion has to fit with our circumstances, not we with that. If we are in our offices working, God has to wait till you are out of 5 p.m. or 6 p.m. Within that time, you are not free. You have to get a religion which fits in your leisure times. Your busy times cannot fit in with God's, isn't it? That's a modern civilization. Even then, in our leisure of time, where is a leisure of time worth the name which is occupied again for that God anyway? That has other businesses that time. We every time want to fit everything into our curriculum. Even then it doesn't fit in. When we get that free time, it doesn't employ that way. Exceptions apart. On a common rut I'm talking about. Fall sick, they have time. When they are not sick, they have no time. You understand what I'm saying? There are no holidays available to them for the religious pastimes or religious great things. There are no holidays for that. But when something else happens, whether sickness or childbirth, or then of course there are holidays. Time we have, energy we have, is wrong thinking, unreasonable reasons. What we call a spiritual materialism, that they had to fit into modern day today, as we live in, it has fit into that. If it's not, it's traditional, it's wrong, it's absolute. Think it over. And you'll understand why, with the capacity we have, potential we have of ascendance, transcendence, getting into fourth dimension, getting into higher consciousness, getting rid of our problems and miseries, potential we have, why we are not able to do that. With all the other 10, 20, 100 things we can do and we have capacity to do, like in the world, why we are not able to do the other thing? It's okay, you chop the wood and carry water, that's fine. You have capacity to cook, to dress, to tailor, to travel, to communicate, to telephone, to manufacture, and to dance, to sing, to run, to transport, communicate, and to dress, and to fun, to procreate, even, and to so on, and to live. We all so many 101 things we are capable of doing, we do. Why we don't do the other thing? For which our human birth is the privilege or the instrumentation we have got to release ourselves from the very miseries we cry against, the very ill health, the very pain, or the very disgust of the mind, or very negative side, or dark side of the mind. We don't want it. We are not able to get rid of that. What captures it so much? Or why we give that power to those negativities to capture us? Why we have time with the whole job and business? Not that we shouldn't have. We have every time for the job, hours, and business. Of course we should have. But why we don't have time for other things? High grade things. The time, if it's a 6 a.m. job, we are ready for by 5 a.m. If it's 10 o'clock, we will be ready by 9 o'clock. But what if your job is 10 o'clock and 6 o'clock you cannot get up and meditate? But if your job was at 6 o'clock, how would you do that? If your job has more valuation than your own peace, your own happiness, your own health, your own pure consciousness, you're raising the consciousness through practices. And these are the very practices which throughout the day and night will give you strength to face the situations. But if you're lacking basically into the truth and honesty about it, then you won't, can't do anything. Even the practices won't be fruitful if you're not truthful and honest. It's no use thinking that we build up the temples to God or print the scriptures for Him or type for Him or do accounts or

corresponds. That alone doesn't constitute religion. That anybody can do, a clerk can do, an officer can do in office. What's the difference between that and the disciple? Or the initiate and the uninitiate? The only difference is that they honestly practice things. Those are seekers, those are initiates, those who practice. And without truth and honesty, you can't practice. Those are fundamentals. In that, when you clean your mind slowly and slowly, you'll see your other higher consciousness will open, what we are terming today as ascension. You slowly transcend your mind. Of course, many things can be said. But on these great festival days of Easter, Christmas, Guru Purnima, Janmashtami, Buddha Purnima, or birthdays and Shivratri or whatever days, they should remind us to search ourselves, clean ourselves. And one by one thing we can see in our mind to give up, which is not needed. We can work upon even one thing at a time. Okay, I'll be truthful, or I won't drink anymore, or I won't hurt anyone, or I won't be selfish anymore, or I'll be kind to others, I'll be compassionate to others. One by one even you take up, because all virtues are connected. If you're working upon one virtue at a time, it'll breed other virtues being yours. It helps each other. It's not virtues, even vices. They're not isolated, each one. Virtues breed more virtues, vices breed more vices. If you're untruthful, it'll breed another selfishness. Selfishness breeds another crime. Crime will breed another thing, like that. Truthfulness will breed another harmlessness. Harmlessness breeds love. Love breeds compassion, so on. These are connected. But if you supposing touch each virtue to think which one to begin, and each one looks unsurmountable, truthful, boy, that's too hard. Okay, let me be charitable, oh boy, that I can't do that. And okay, let me be kind, how can I be? I mean, there are so many wicked people. And people take advantage of kindness. And I mean, go on rejecting any virtue. And get fatter and fatter and fatter. At one point you stop eating, you're fat. She doesn't like it. She don't want to hear that. I said, is fatness bothering you? Oh, I'm not happy with it. I said, why don't you stop eating? That's one thing she can do, only because she's fat. She doesn't want to hear that. You understand what I'm saying? Person who tells the lies a lot, tell, why don't you be truthful? Just be truthful. You tell me anything else. Each one you touch, you tell anything else. This is how the pessimism is born. But it's easy. If you don't take 10 things at a time, take one thing at a time. Deal with it. Whatever that is, it will lead to another virtue. So it's a crime too. If you start drinking a lot, it will breed another thing. You'll see that. Start telling more lies, you'll see it breeds out of the vices also. If you start hiding one thing, you'll start hiding the second thing. Then the third thing will come in the way. You'll start hiding third thing. By the time 10 years are ended, you've hidden 10 things. By that time, you're a robot. You may then cover it up with any courtesies in modern sense. That doesn't pay us. Practices are nothing else than watching your mind. Meditating, praying, repeating the mantra, and then see yourself. Is ugly or pleasant, doesn't matter. Start seeing. But again, in your mind, if you go on only looking to the pleasant side of yours, which is all right too, but for the time being, you're deceiving yourself. There are both sides, so to say. There is a pleasant side always. But if you go on harboring in meditation your pleasance, how great guy I am, again, you're deceiving yourself. Because there are pleasant things in you too. But that's, I always put it, pleasant side is pleasant, don't worry about it, leave it alone. Think about the other side now.

And that's why we don't ask him. But at what price? Who suffers ultimately? God? He does. Ego feels below its dignity to expose his own miseries. It has become a modern pastime of suppressing those things. There's no way of differentiating modern and old in the sense of demarcation. What I mean by modern, that such surface valuation, not deep enough, the superfluous, the showbiz, that's what I'm calling modern. The showbiz culture. And that's what makes us happy for the time being, fleeting moments. And if that costs $50, fine. Showbiz, hippopora. That's good happiness. The $50 don't mean anything. When we go deeper, we purify, we clean, we see ourselves, we practice. For love of God increases, so love of fellow beings. We understand that right true valuation. We don't swerve from the path. We are on the righteous path in justice. We see rightly, we behave rightly, we speak rightly. Our valuation of life changes according to dharma, according to the true valuation. We begin to be enlightened and begin to rise up. Our consciousness begins to open up and transcend. This transcendence should not be taken, I'm trying to clear this for a few. Transcendence should not mean otherworldly or overworldly or not of this world. That's not what it means. Transcendence simply means a higher consciousness. Again, we live in the world with higher consciousness, with a more open heart, with more wisdom, awakening. We transcend our mind, but at the same time we are conscious beings, we know. That's the meaning behind it. It doesn't take you just fly away from, you know, this world and live somewhere else. It doesn't mean that. Our brains are more opened up. Our brain cells are simply more activated. And we get the potential more awakened according to Kundalini Yoga. So we are better people. Our problems are less. Our miseries are less. And don't think it's only for you, it's for me. I mean everybody. Truth is the same. Whether the Buddha or a common man, truth is the same. Don't think Buddha is exempted from truthfulness, but only because he's Buddha. He's Buddha because he's truthful. The very goal, the enlightenment, the pure consciousness, demanding dissolution of ego, the very goal builds itself up on the qualification of so-called enlightenment. I'm a great gun, I'm a highly spiritual person, I'm this. Very ego builds up on the spiritual non-attained valuation, which is supposed to dissolve by the very virtues. Ego has this tendency, or the human nature has this tendency of using the same thing which it wants to have for the wrong again things. It has a tendency always. The very man, he'll go to forest or ashram or mendicant or Himalayas or Ganga or some other wilderness in order to be enlightened and lose the ego. The very ashram they'll build up the ego to have the position which they're supposed not to actually. Therefore they renounce in order not to have it. Did you understand that? They renounce in order not to have that, but the very thing they are going to achieve there where they have gone in the name of renunciation. The very we go humbly into the chamber of God to confess and admit God what I am. At the very place they begin to again hide. Before the very presence of the Guru they'll hide again. If you came here for that purpose that you want to be exposed and not hide. But you're doing again in the same name, same thing. Mind is ego, has this tricky business. It's unfortunate, but it's a fact.
Mind can create anything you want. Mind has its own jugglery, own reason, and own logic and illogic. Mind has own trickery, cleverness. Why not? It can make look religious if it's not. It can make look non-religious if it is. Truly religious Jesus was proved that time at least condemned as non-religious, no, in a way. Why did he save anybody on Sabbath day, for example? Sabbath day he's supposed not to do and not help anyone. Let those die on Sunday. So if he did it, he's religious. You can prove religious as religious, and any religious materialist you can prove religious if you want to. Mind is mind, it's trickery business. I might have done 10 wrongs, I can still ask you, show me where did I do wrong. I can easily, my vocabulary or eloquence and my overpowering power on you, I can ask you in charging, aggressive manner, show me where I'm wrong, as if I'm challenging you. You'll be dumbfounded. You won't find fault with me. That's how the aggressiveness works. People do that. They'll ask you such an insulting way that if you're a good man, you won't fight back. You'll just keep quiet. Therefore, Jesus just looked at Pilate and the other Pharisees. What could he say when they charged him for something very untrue? Many times he didn't reply, he just looked at them and kept quiet. Pilate wanted him to say something to be saved, actually. But he kept quiet. What nonsense can I talk? You don't know this? That all of this have heard me, why didn't I ask them? He did say that. Mind is mind. When you tell somebody aggressively, tell me where am I wrong, he's not going to tell anything. He's coward. And if he tells you, you're going to fight anyway. Am I not better than I used to be? I said, no, I'm asking differently. Why is the problem still? To train up this mind, to tame this mind, to what we call straighten this mind out, we need practices. To make it straight and simple, just to make it honest and truthful, just to make it on the focus, just to make it see rightly. Not, I don't know. It's just not right. Hiding can say, I don't know. If you want to hide something, you say, just, I don't know. Whatever you say will be used against you. So I say, I don't know. I say, you're just hiding. You know it. You just want to be brat, you just want to be position mongering, you're just to be demanding, you're just all loving person. You just want to rule over others, you're just a dominant person. Many dominant emperors came, dictators came, and they went. Nobody ruled this earth yet. As if you're trying to enter the kingdom of heaven, and there also you're telling God, you keep aside, I'll rule your heaven. And God is not going to do that. And therefore you don't know, you don't understand. You see, the ego can come out in many ways. I have never seen any other devil but ego. It's not a Saturn. I've seen people sacrificing whole heaven for their daughter's sake. A few landscapes, they sacrifice the whole heaven, the nearness of God, just for a few beautiful landscapes, that's all. Basically, we are materialists. Try to think it over. Still, I'm saying this is hardly 10-15% frankness. If I were to be 50 or 70% frank, things will be still different. You like those when I say, but you won't like them.
The truly religious is really cut short, straightforward road. There's no habi-jabi in that, meaning there's no haphazard manner. And nobody here or anywhere else is incapable of doing this.

something and that cheesecake with the strawberry. I mean, it's just mind as an end. Mind is weak, I agree, but we are made it weak now by these things. We'll get up. We can get up. Just avoid your selfishness, that's all. Maybe some straightforward talk. But we have meant in a spiritual path is always a razor's edge, walking bare feet on. Is it straight? We have to take it simple and truthful. Ascendance, not only because Easter, let me say this thing also. Ascendance, I mean because it relieves you, frees you from all your pains and miseries. It's a simple laziness we can't avoid. 10 years pass away, lazy is a lazy person, I've seen. I tell him, or her, this is harming you. It's like a termite in your building. It's gnawing your vitality away. And you won't avoid your laziness? I mean, we weaken our mind and then grumble, we can't do it. But pray humbly, go to your God, just bow down, ask yourself. But when you do that, do it honestly. Ask very meaningfully. Then it'll happen. Don't just pray like a parrot, as if underneath holding back. That won't work. As if you're asking God, but as also telling Him as if not to tell you. And you do your own thing. This trickery has to go. Well, I think I said much.

0: As a matter of fact, normally we say a human being is higher than other species because of a thinking. I would say also because of feeling. That what you can think about certain things, if you're feeling, it is a higher instrument as I would see it. Probably maybe in 21st century this will be more known. If you could use your feelings, you will know better than only rationality or technicalities. But when you lose the control of feelings and you get into wastage or filtration or kind of unbalanced and disharmonized, then very energy gets emotional and gets you tired after that, or dissipated, or depressed, and so on. And this is the way I could explain. The control of emotions, though for want of a better word I'm using it, but actually it's not control. If I could use some other English word, it's not the control of emotions which is feelings, or loss of control of feelings, then it becomes emotion. But I would say, when you are in your balanced attitude, then those emotions subside in you and come out as beautiful feelings. So I'm not against feelings. Now, you understand the explanations I have been giving since long time are not necessarily from dictionaries. I give the import of things as I see it. Okay. Instinct is unconscious behavior. Feelings are not. Instinct are mostly, if not all, an unconscious behaviorism, whereby your certain creature instincts arise out of you because you are certain species. Let's say we are human beings, or in us there is some part of animal, some part. And there's some part of Stone Age in us too. There are three categories: stone, animal, man, or human being. But in the broader distinction, these, as we would call it, would be underworld, that is below the human being and divine. But let's first take the first category. The stone, the animal, and the man. What happened? With each species, there are particular instincts. There are instincts of survival, there are instincts of appetites, and so on. These are mostly unconscious behavior patterns in every creature in which you are residing. You are not totally human being now. You are somewhat human being, somewhat animal too, and somewhat under that. So those make arise those instincts. When those come out, mind generally likes them. Generally speaking, uncultured, untrained mind generally likes the instinct world because they're so spontaneous, so-called spontaneous. They're so effortless, therefore they're attractive. And they're so easy to lure us that normally we get the creatures of instincts. But that is called, in spiritual language, unconsciousness, ignorance. That we then don't know what we are doing. The instinct makes us do it. But when you begin to feel, then you are becoming human being. There's higher species than other two. And feelings you cannot have unconsciously. Emotionalism can be unconscious, but not feelings. At that time you are more conscious, or if I were to use the technical language, your fourth chakra gets opened up in feelings. In instinct, you are still at second or third chakra, if you know these distinctions. So feelings are more conscious behaviorism, and instinct is unconscious behaviorism. Part of it, but not necessarily. All desires are not necessarily instinctive. Let me give an example. There are basic certain instincts like of survival. Like we feel hungry, we feel thirsty, we need oxygen, sex, so things like that. These are called basic instincts. But desires necessarily, these are also desires, but also beyond it also. That beyond instinctive behaviorism, you could desire anything else which you don't need even. Meaning, you could desire, let's say, 10 houses, for example, to build in 10 cities. That's not instinct. So So desire transcends instincts too, though instincts are also desires, but those are creature habits. So desire can go beyond anything. You could would like to reach other galaxy, for example. That is desire. We even call it instinct. Neither. Love is higher than both. As I might say, feelings are higher than emotions. Even that's not right, because feelings are, loss of balance in feelings is emotion. Okay. Love is again beyond it. How? Love comes, again using the technical language, from the fifth chakra. Or, in other words, is more a soul force. Love comes from soul, feelings come from heart, and emotions come from eat, drink, and make merry chakra. It's third. So now, technicalities of heart, feelings purify you. Feelings purify you. Love manifests or emanates from the soul. Therefore, the soul mate, or whatever you call it, is on a more loving stage. Whereas feelings on the lower. Therefore in feelings you see sometimes you have feelings, sometimes you don't have. And the hearts are dry, cool, and then they are loving. You know, you call it loving. So feelings can have the relative plane of going up and down. But love directly comes from the soul. It's higher. Now, it could be in a human plane, on a human species as we are, love could percolate through feelings. Now when that happens, normally we call it love. Because in a human language, often, or in 99.9% cases, is the feelings when you feel somebody loves you. But if somebody would love you without feelings, if that were possible, and it is possible, you would feel it. But therefore you may say he or she doesn't love you. It's a kind of, let's say, extend the idea, God loves us. But in feelings we see nowhere God loves us, you know, we don't feel it. But we believe God loves us. And if he does, which we shouldn't doubt, if he's existent, he must love us. And if he loves us, we don't feel it. You see the point now? Now, when love does not percolate through feelings, we many times think that such and such person or a God doesn't love us. In other words, love doesn't depend upon feelings, but on a human plane, love has to, in relationships, percolate through feelings in order to let you know that he loves you in some other way. So love is higher than feelings, and there is unconditional love at the end, which of course means love though. In that, feelings have not a great part. It percolates like compassion. In the divine personages, realized souls, higher yogis, mystics, holy people, their love you don't feel, but their compassion comes at that. Compassion of divine people is as good as feelings in human beings. Why? There's a major secret in this. In the human plan, the feelings have belonging to and possessive sense. Unless you feel belonging to or possessive, or you feel security in somebody's feelings and love, you won't feel it. In the divine personages, there's no belonging to and possessive love. Therefore, you get impersonal love, which comes out as compassion. Therefore, that doesn't create personal relationships. But on the human plane, it does. So when we get habituated and used to get personal feelings, personal belonging to possessive, or, you know, attention, in the impersonal love, these don't play the part, but that's rare. But true meaning of love is this, that doesn't possess, doesn't belong to. Whatever we call on a human plane belonging to possessive, and that's love, those are simply feelings. And therefore it has hazards, you know. It often is not satisfying. Those feelings are not as satisfying as love of the prophets, love of the realized souls, for example. Live ages, and we feel it even after they have gone a century before. But these other feelings, they don't feel it. only because they transcend the fourth chakra. Their love is from fifth to the human beings. And again, if you don't mind these technicalities, that they act from the soul area, S-O-U-L. They work from the soul area, but we, when we see them from our end, looks like not impersonal. To us, it looks personal to everyone, as if Krishna loves everyone. Now, from his end, when you see, he's loving all. He's not loving everyone. Now, language, semantics again. Their love is so all-pervading that you feel individually, though. But they are not loving you individually. Now, don't get horrified, okay? Even if I give you tricks, you are not going to remember it tomorrow, I'm sure. He wants attention, you know? He wants attention. And if Krishna was to give him attention, Krishna or Christ or whatever, where will others go? Others will be bankrupt or what? They love all. From this end, therefore we say, love is liberating. Feelings are not necessarily so. Feelings purify you, but they are not necessarily liberating directly. When you come to direct love, you'll always be with it, full. Feelings can go up and down. If the purpose, selfishness served, feelings are opening up. If that's not served, feelings will be squeezed and they get cold. You know, so feelings have their what you call the bright side and the dark side. But in love, there are not two sides at all. It's directly come from the soul. It's impersonal. At the same time, it includes all. That's the love we really are hungry after, always. Why? Because feelings is not there. If it were so, and feelings that was love, as we're talking about, then all would be satisfied, the hunger would be appeased. But the love, hunger, is not appeased in all the millions of people, only because they are hungry after it, but they're not getting it yet, or not giving, rather, I would say that. They're not giving it yet. They're giving feelings. As soon as purpose is not served, feelings go back, retreat. They somehow retard back and heart gets kind of cold. In love, it is not so. It's a liberating force, and in all circumstances it remains. Our hunger for love will never cease, even if we had all the feelings opened up, you know, into a very primal therapy type. And all the feelings get, supposing, at the most, to full exposition. Even then, we won't be satisfied. Because the liberation which love creates is not that a lower degree. It is from very high chakras. Till we get that, I mean, the time we'll get that love expressed in a proper form, then you will see that you'll say that you're satisfied. Your hunger for that will be appeased. It does not, love does not feed or depend upon other ingredients like belonging to possessive or feelings, you know, all that kind of creature comforts. It does not depend, though we do imagine as if love does so many things. It's not so. It's unalloyed, very pure, liberating something. That love actually we are seeking, though we all don't understand what is love. We do want it. Or we do want to give or want to have. Well, many are busy for having it, not giving it, but that's a problem, another problem again. And everybody wants to get it. Who will give it? I don't know, only prophets. Now, till then you won't get satisfaction also, even if you call this love what you are exercising. So feelings purify you, love liberates you. Instinct binds you, makes you unconscious. Emotions disturb you, dissipate you, distract you, disappoint you, depress you, sooner or later, inevitably.
1: Are there different kinds of loving relationships that we can have with Krishna?
0: Right.
1: And if there are, how do we pursue those?
0: You choose which one you like, if Krishna approves of course. Yeah. It's not one-sided. You know, Love has to be both-sided, no, all-sided. Major classification has